0: What is Canada going to do with AI? How are we going to win the AI race? There's a lot of money in a lot of other places. We are a small player, but small players can still win. And I guess we have to ask ourselves, what's the definition of winning for Canada? All of these important questions. And we hoped that we'd get at least the beginning of answers today by our Prime Minister, who was in Toronto for the unveiling of our long-awaited artificial intelligence strategy. And so to break it down, we're joined by our good friend Francis Sims from Humber College. He's the Associate Dean, Faculty of Applied Sciences. Welcome to the show.
1: Happy to be here again.
0: Okay, so rather than me reading some stuff, why don't you tell me what the legs of the table are of the strategy?
1: So first of all, it's called AI for All. So let's start there. The first pillar is adoption. Canada has some of the lowest rates of AI usage around the world. Countries that are similar to us, only 12% of businesses actively use AI. And Stats Canada reported that two-thirds of companies surveyed last year say they're not planning to use AI, whereas we look to our friends to the south and two-thirds of them are actively using AI. And so the first pillar of this is the government wants to convince more people in businesses and in their personal lives to start using AI, because there's the promise that if only you use AI, your productivity will go up. And that means Canadian companies will be more competitive against other companies around the world, in particular the U.S.
0: Well, and that's a good reason. But I guess I've got to ask the question, all these tools have been available all over the world. We've got there are plenty of countries out there that don't have native AI tools. So there's, I mean, I'm thinking the big ones, the Anthropics and the ChatGPTs. They're there for everyone to use. Why haven't our companies been using them at a higher rate of adoption than everybody else?
1: Yeah, so I think part of it is that we're using a lot of the software that we're using is the American software.
0: Okay.
1: Right? And we may not be embracing it at the rapid pace that our American friends are, because there's not financial incentives to do it. We don't have that same kind of incubator culture yet. And part of what the federal government is trying to do is to put $500 million in to companies to try to adopt and use AI, and then another $500 million to build the software homegrown in Canada that runs on those data centers.
0: Okay, so that's one leg. What's the next one?
1: The next one is the safety piece. There was a lot of talk today about what safety is going to look like. They're going to reintroduce some sort of law, similar probably to the Online Harms Bill, some other version. They have a Victims Act ongoing that's going to protect against deepfakes. They talk about potential protections for our young people. They're going to increase the role of this safety committee or this safety council that they have. A lot of talk today, not specifically any day one action. The message is it's going to take time to roll these things out, but there's a promise there that they're going to try to protect our vulnerable populations, including our kids.
0: And then we got the jobs thing.
1: Jobs, jobs, jobs. So 90,000 jobs they're going to create for young people through some sort of grant like the Canada Jobs Grant. Think co-ops, work terms, that kind of thing. That sounds great. Through this effort, they're going to help create 250,000 jobs across companies all over Canada. And they're going to provide free AI literacy training to anybody that wants it within 5 years. And they say they're going to roll it out through the colleges, universities, through the community centers. So a big, ambitious plan.
0: Okay, and then there's the multilateral. Oh, what's a supercomputer?
1: This really comes down to AI sovereignty. They're pouring $700 million in. A lot of it was announced in the last federal budget to build sovereign AI compute, basically to build data centers that are owned by Canadians.
0: Okay.
1: And then in addition, you want to run the Canadian software on it. This is what the supercomputer looks like, because 85% of the software that runs on these data centers is owned by Microsoft, Google, and Amazon, and they're subjected to the U.S. Cloud Act, which means that if the U.S. authorities need to get that data, even though it might be Canadian data sitting on a Canadian server, it's an American company. Yeah. They can come and get that data. So they see that as a problem.
0: A quick sidebar with you. I saw something yesterday that NVIDIA made an announcement that they now have the ability, their chips are so powerful that they can essentially run what amounts to a personal AI data center in a 3-pound laptop.
1: I saw the same news.
0: And I'm sure that there's still advancements that need to be done, but that changes a lot in terms of, a whole new businesses can come up, and data, the protection of of privacy, as it, like law firms haven't been adopting AI because it has to go ping a data center and come back.
1: Yeah, right now, if you buy an AI laptop, it costs $10,000. Yeah. It's kind of like the old days with gaming computers. If we can get it down to an affordable price, then people can run that stuff right on their computers and then take advantage of the power. In fact, NVIDIA is investing in this other cool company that will build a mini data center right at your home.
0: Right.
1: So to use excess power, you'll have all these extra servers, and then you can basically maybe get paid, you know, to give solar panel power back to the grid. Maybe you can get paid to use the data center power.
0: But does that new technology eventually open up a changing in the paradigm where, being able to secure our AI sovereignty in Canada is less of a challenge because of this technology?
1: Yeah, absolutely, if it's running out of computers. But the point is that it still has to connect to the data center. Right. And if our x-rays are being done at these hospitals, like the hospital where it was announced today, and that data is stored in the cloud, and that cloud is on some American software, that's a problem for us. Or what happens if the federal government starts using it to do our CRA tax returns, and that sits in a data center owned by an American company?
0: Right.
1: That's where the problem is.
0: And then there's this build a multilateral alliance. So Canada moves from reliance to resilience by having. It's easy to say that, but these companies have been building out these AI capabilities with hundreds of billions of dollars. I'm sure combined it's over a trillion. And we think we're going to be able to do this with $700 million in Canada?
1: No, there's three companies. You're right. There's three companies that are IPOing that are AI companies. One of them is OpenAI. The second one is Anthropic. People know about that. And the third one, which I didn't know was an AI company, is SpaceX. They're all doing it because they need more money to build these data centers.
0: Right.
1: The $100 billion they already invested is not enough. So, yeah, Canada's investing $2 billion. Is that going to make us the next Silicon Valley in this space? Not at all. But maybe it's a step towards, you know, creating a company in Canada that can grow into that role.
0: I've said before, I don't give a government credit at all for announcements or plans. I need to see the rubber meet the road. I need to see the results of that plan, because we lived for years with ribbon cuttings and big checks and big announcements and big slogans. And the end result was we never closed the loop, rarely closed the loop. And how do you feel about this? I mean, it's a fine plan. You know, I'm sure it's a well thought out plan. But do you think the numbers work? Do you think we can get to where we need to with the numbers here?
1: Yeah, the concern I have with all of these types of big numbers is the fact that they go to the right people.
0: Yeah.
1: Right? It's a lot of money to spend. We want to make sure it's not just five companies that it goes to. It goes to, you know, the people that have a forestry role in BC, the fisheries in the East Coast, that it's equitably distributed and it's transparent and accountable. You know, I worked at BlackBerry, which was a great technology firm back in the day as a project manager, and I like a good Gantt chart, and that's what I haven't seen yet with this, is any sort of plan like that.
0: Yeah.
1: But we need to see that to make it believable, I think.
0: And, you know, if this is dependent on another layer of bureaucrats who get to determine who gets what, I think we might as well just, like, we're shooting ourselves in the foot before the beginning of the race.
1: But at the core of this, I think the idea is right. We have to protect Canadians. Yeah. We have to make our data sovereign and protect it. We have to treat it like energy or water. It's part of the fabric of what we are now. And whether it gets delivered in this plan or not, the idea is right. We just have to try to hold them to account.
0: Francis Sims, thank you very much. I really appreciate it.
1: Always happy to be here.
0: All right. When we come back, we are going to talk. This is another one of these people who makes me feel like I am not doing enough with my life. And if anybody had an excuse to sit on a beach and just enjoy life, it's her. But what did she decide to do? She decided to climb Everest for the second time. We'll be talking with Dr. Shauna Burke when we come back. Time for a check on the roads with 640 Toronto Big Trouble Traffic.
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3: 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Either way, that's 40 years ago.
2: 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Think he'd buy mine?
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0: Well, I love these stories for so many reasons. There is something for everyone to latch on to and be inspired by. And you know what? Let's just jump into to the global news piece that introduces our next guest, Dr. Shauna Burke, and the incredible journey that she's been on.
16: If you're looking to confront mortality, Mount Everest is a good place to do it. Climbing to the summit this week, Dr. Shauna Burke passed the bodies of 2 climbers who were killed on the trail. What pushed her forward is a lesson she says she learned from cancer.
17: Don't put off anymore what you want to do. Don't say, oh, I'll do it in the future. I'll do it in 3 or 4 months. Forget that. We don't know if we've got that. So make it happen today.
0: That's our guest who's joining us here, Dr. Shauna Burke. Welcome to the show and congratulations.
18: Oh, thank you so much. And thank you for having me on your show.
0: So, doctor, you posted the pictures and the images on your social media about a week ago. How long have you been back from Everest?
18: I only got back late Sunday evening, so it hasn't been all that long, and I'm just in the process now of recovering and reflecting on the whole experience.
0: Well, we'll jump into this first. I want to talk about this first. What is the recovery like from going to the highest point on Earth? How do you recover from that? What hurts the most? Did you come back with any environmental issues? I mean, did you get windburn or anything like that?
18: Well, actually, surprisingly, if you can imagine, you know, you spend about 6 weeks in high altitude. And so high altitude is very, very taxing on the body. Mm. The body breaks down over that period of time. So muscles atrophy, and you experience a lot of side effects from the high altitudes, difficulty sleeping, difficulty breathing, difficulty with digesting food. So it's very, very physically demanding and taxing. So the biggest thing for me is I have lost quite a bit of weight. And so it'll be a matter now, the fun part will be putting that weight back on.
0: Yeah, of course.
18: So now
0: that we know you've done that, and we're going to get some more details from you in a moment, but you decided, so you'd done this once before.
18: I summited Everest 21 years ago, so back in 2005, becoming the second Canadian woman to reach the summit.
0: So you did that in your younger days, and a lot has changed in your life since then, not the least of which is a cancer diagnosis. I think everyone at some point has asked themselves, how would I react if a doctor gave me that terrible news that nobody wants to hear? Can you tell us about that day, about when you got that diagnosis and how you felt and what you thought about your future?
18: I think a diagnosis like that is something psychologically that is very difficult, you know, to wrap your head around. For me, I was extremely healthy up until that point. I was actually training to run the Everest Marathon, and so I was probably as fit as I had ever been in my life. And so when I received the news, it was an utter shock. I just couldn't wrap my head around, what was happening to me.
0: Yeah.
18: And so it took some time to process, and particularly when I received the news that it was stage 4 and it was deemed to be incurable. Yeah. That was a really, really difficult moment to get my head around. And so, yeah, it just took that time to process.
0: And at any point did the diagnosis defeat you? At any point did you lock the door in your house and say, I've been beat?
18: I was determined that I wouldn't let the diagnosis define me. And for me, it was really important to hold on to my identity. So very much exercise and sport, as you can imagine, as it has always been a big part of my life.
0: Yeah.
18: And so I also know the benefits of exercising through treatment. So I ended up, I would run to my chemotherapy infusions, have my infusion, and then I would walk home. I did that because I knew that there were benefits of staying active throughout treatment, but it was also to hold on to my identity.
0: Does incurable mean terminal?
18: Well, the terms are often used interchangeably, but there are some nuances and differences between the terms that are used. Stage 4 would mean that the cancer has actually spread to another part of the body. So for me, it metastasized from the breast to the liver. Incurable would mean very much for me that I will be on maintenance therapy. I will be on drugs for the rest of my life to make sure that we keep the cancer under control so it doesn't spread any further for as long as possible.
0: Yeah.
18: Terminal is often used when you are no longer responding to treatment. But again, there are nuances in the way people use the word.
0: It's really interesting then, because here you are in peak physical condition, and then you find out that you have this thing inside you of which you have you don't have any control over it. You can do your best with the drugs and the treatments to keep it at bay. But from what I understand, you have to go back to the doctors every few months to see if it is spread or if you've contained it. And you don't know from from appointment to appointment if you've been successful. So there's this push-pull, I have to imagine, of, you know, someone who has taken control of her physical and mental health, and that and yet on the inside of you, there is something you absolutely cannot control.
18: Absolutely. You're spot on. And I think for me, very much, my diagnosis has taught me about living in the present moment, about being in the here and now. There is so much uncertainty when living with a cancer diagnosis. Like you were just rightly pointed out, from scan to scan, you don't know what news you're going to be facing. Yeah. From appointment to appointment, you don't know what those conversations are going to hold. But I think if we can live in the present moment, it frees us then to live a lot more fully.
0: But do you allow yourself, I mean, how do you prepare for those appointments? Do you hold your breath? Is the day before a white knuckle day where you are worrying about that those tests and receiving the results of the tests? Or are you someone who has said, you know what, it's whatever, I've been doing my best, and whatever happens is going to happen?
18: I think for me, very much, I try to focus on, just like I would do in the mountains, focus on what I can control. Yeah. And let go of what I can't control. And so very much with those appointments, you know, I try to lead a healthiest lifestyle as possible, you know, looking at exercise, diet, stress management. Those are the things I can control.
0: Yeah.
18: But there are other things that I can't. And so I just try to let those go and let the cards fall where they may.
0: Okay, so this happens. And at what point do you have the idea, you know what, I need to go back to Everest? And when you start telling the people in your life, what did they say?
18: So I think the seed was planted quite early on when I received my diagnosis. I had, wasn't long after when I received it, when I started to go through chemotherapy, multiple surgeries, radiotherapy, and then back to more surgery. It was through that process where I reflected on life and I began to reprioritize what was important to me. And what kept coming back into my mind was this need and desire to go back to the mountains. For me, the Himalayas are a very special place in my heart, and mountaineering is my passion.
0: Yeah.
18: And so the idea to go back to Everest was something that came to the very top of my list. And I decided to put the wheels in motion and to make it happen. Those around me, I think, were very supportive, but at the same time, I know they were very worried as well. But I think, you know, they saw me go through quite a bit of hardship with all my treatments, and they wanted me to live my life the way I wanted to live it. And so they knew it was really important to me.
0: We are going to take a break, but when we come back, more with the incredible, indomitable Dr. Shauna Burke, who, after receiving a terrible diagnosis, decided to take control and climb Everest for the second time. When we come back, Doctor, I want to know about the difference in training between the first time pre-cancer and during cancer. And I'd love to know about how you felt going up there, what it's like, and what your doctor said before you left and when you came home. Lots to discuss when we come back. This is the Ben Mulrooney Show. So, Mark,
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6: Welcome back, and I'm so glad to continue my conversation with Dr. Shauna Burke, who climbed Everest not once, but twice. And the second time she did it was following a stage 4 cancer diagnosis. And doctor, I don't think I've ever talked to anybody who's climbed Everest twice, let alone under two completely different sets of circumstances. And it occurred to me in your 20s when you first climbed. That's when we're all, none of us know, we don't know what we don't know in our 20s. We are gloriously unaware in a positive way. Nothing can hurt us. We can tackle the world. The world is our oyster. Makes sense that a 20-year-old would climb Everest. And then you did it again under completely different circumstances at a completely different phase in your life. Have you been able to compare and contrast those two experiences climbing Everest yet? Have you been able to appreciate where the similarities lie and where the differences are?
7: Yeah, I have actually. And I think very much, you know, the way the mountain is climbed has changed over the last 20 years. You know, I've seen where the infrastructure and heated gloves are now available to climbers where they weren't available to us 20 years ago. The infrastructure down at base camp, there is also, you know, the tents are bigger, the mattresses are thicker. and so it on one level, it does make climbing the mountain a little bit easier because of the technology that has advanced. But the mountain is still a very physically demanding. It still demands of you also psychologically as well. And so I think also the way climbers prepare to go to the mountain has also changed. So I actually spent 12 weeks in a high altitude chamber where I was preparing to my body so that when I got to the mountain, it was already acclimatized. So that the shock to the system wasn't quite as big. So a lot of ways that the way you approach the mountain is very different.
6: There are two parts. There are two points on your journey that I'd love your take on. Talk to me about how you felt when you were in your 20s and now when you reached the summit. There are some people who have described that moment in almost a religious or spiritual terms. There are others who say they find peace up there. Others cry. Others weep. Others realize now that they got to walk down. They didn't consider that. Talk to me about those moments, the first time you were up there and this most recent one.
7: Well, you're absolutely right. When you get to the summit, you're only halfway there and you still have to get yourself all the way back down the mountain. And so about 70% of the accidents actually occur on the descent. So you can't let your guard down and you have to make sure that you have enough energy in the tank in your body to get yourself back down the mountain. I've seen inexperienced climbers where they've set their goal on getting to the summit and they put everything physically into getting there, and then they've got no energy to get themselves back down the mountain. And so, really, really important that you learn how to manage your energy and your reserves. But for me, when I was 21 years ago, reaching the summit was very much a personal achievement. It was something I was really curious to know, could I physically get myself there? Did I psychologically have what it took? And so getting to the summit, actually there wasn't a cloud in the sky and I could see 360 degree views of the highest mountains in the world. And I actually looked out on the horizon. It was like I could see the curvature of the earth. Wow. That's how high up I was. It was just incredible. It was different this year.
6: How was it different this time?
7: Yeah, so I got to the summit at 3 o'clock in the morning. and so it was pitch black.
6: Yeah.
7: And so there weren't any views at all. But for me, very much getting to the summit was probably one of the most emotional moments of my life. And I think because of everything I had gone through, when I got there, I did feel an incredible amount of pride, of relief, gratitude, and really this deep, deep sense of achievement. And for me this year, getting to the summit, it was much more than just getting to the top of the mountain. It was a reminder to me, you know, that even the biggest challenges in life that we face, they can be overcome. You know, if you go one step at a time, I think mountains taught me the importance of perseverance, courage, and ultimately to continue to have hope. So I was hoping to use this climb as a platform to raise awareness of stage 4 cancer and to hopefully inspire other people to just keep putting one foot in front of the other when they're faced with adversity.
6: I heard the story from the Global News report that as you climbed the tallest mountain in the world, that you came across two bodies of two people who had that had died on their journey. What did you think when you saw that those bodies, those fellow climbers who hadn't made it?
7: So risk and death on Everest is very much intertwined. It's very much a reality of mountaineering. And so when

0: you go to the mountains, you are aware that there is a chance that, you might not come home. You might be one of those people who don't make it back. You know, every season on Everest, people lose their lives, and there were 5 deaths on the mountain this year, and it's very, very sad. I think there's only so much you can do to prepare yourself psychologically to face that. And it's not until you actually are in the moment and you actually see a dead body on the mountain where it really, really hits home. And, you know, my thoughts right away immediately went to the loved ones of those people who had died, and just how sad it is.
1: Yeah. Doctor, I don't want to, I had a thought when you said that. You know, you went up, you had a partner, not partner, you had a passenger with you. You had your cancer that came up to the top of the mountain with you. Was there ever, did you ever, in all of your training, and I don't want to be morose, and I'm not assuming here, but did you ever say to yourself, you know what, there are worse ways to go if the mountain takes me doing something that I love. If the mountain takes my life, then at least, you know, I'll be glad that I died on Everest as opposed to dying at the hands of cancer.
0: Well, that does resonate with me. And, you know, I've always been someone who believes that, you know, if you're going to die with your boots on doing something you love. And I think, you know, so often in life we have goals, we have dreams, we have aspirations. And I think a lot of times human beings are stopped from following their passions because of fear. Yeah. And I've always believed in my life to not let fear stop me doing from what I'm passionate about doing. And so, yeah, very much for me, I made peace with the fact before going to the mountain that I could die on the mountain. And I think it's that peace with death and mortality that enabled me and freed me to continue climbing and to achieve my goal of getting to the summit.
1: And lastly, one last question about this. I referenced your cancer as a passenger. It occurs to me that you probably wouldn't have climbed Mount Everest again did you not have to go through this cancer journey. How do you view your cancer today versus when you got that diagnosis?
0: I think cancer, you know, it can very much feel like a mountain that is impossible to climb. I think it's something that tests your strength, it tests your resilience, and it does that, you know, on a daily basis. Because of the uncertainty that you're living with on a day-to-day basis. But I think what summiting Everest has done for me is it's proven to myself that I can continue to live, follow my dreams, and to live, you know, a full life as I possibly can. And so I think very much it's taught me. It's taught me to live in the moment, and it's also taught me to just keep going and to take that step forward, no matter what the goal is.
1: My guest has been Dr. Shauna Burke, a hero to so many, an inspiration to so many. Doctor, thank you for giving me your time and answering all my questions. This has been a really wonderful conversation for me, and I appreciate it. And I wish you peace and health and a long life.
0: Oh, thank you so much, and thank you for having me on your show.
1: Thank you. When we come back, Dr. Eric Kam joins us. There's a debate over the technical definition of a technical recession. We'll break that down next.
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3: Perfect. Mind giving me a ride?
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0: where conversation still matters. The Ben Mulrooney Show.
1: Are we in a recession? Are we in a technical recession? Does it matter? Here to discuss this and a few other issues is our good friend, Dr. Eric Kam, the economics professor at Toronto Metropolitan University. Doc, I'm not surprised. In Canada, we have a government that promised that we would have the fastest growing economy in the G7. Then we have 3 out of 4 quarters of negative growth. And a great many members of the press want to hold the conservatives to account because they keep calling this a recession and not a technical recession, as opposed to going to Mark Carney and say, hey, buddy, what's up?
2: Yeah, Ben, because they're a liberal sympathetic press. I mean, this is actually stupid, right? But to your point about textbook definitions, 2 consecutive quarters of negative GDP growth constitutes a technical recession.
1: What constitutes a recession? Full stop.
2: The same thing. There's no. This is the problem, Ben. This is wordsmithing. It's meaningless. There's no such thing as a technical pregnancy, and there's no such thing as a technical recession. You're either in a recession or you're not. These are terms that the press is using to again put up a veil for the Liberal government to hide behind, and it's stupid. And what makes me really mad, among everything, is that for most, and put up a veil for the Liberal government to hide behind,

0: reflection of the economy. The reality is economic indicators are only pointed in one direction. That's toward the toilet. So let's get past silly terms like technical that give economists and people in government a good feeling, a warm and fuzzy, like, well, we'll know what we're talking about, but they won't, because yeah. they do, because they're the ones that have to make decisions now. Do I pay my rent or do I provide dinner?
1: On Monday, one of my regular guests, Max Fawcett from the National Observer out in Alberta, said that you can absolutely go to the bank with the idea that we will not have negative growth next quarter because of $100 a barrel oil. Is that true?
0: No, that's not true at all. I wouldn't go to the bank with anything about growth right now. I mean, growth is really, it's a complicated topic and then it's easy, but it is the function of household spending, government spending, firm spending, and then what the rest of the world spends on your goods. So the reality is a lot of it is about how the government is going to statistically classify different parts of what makes up real GDP. That's why at the end of the day, it's a little bit like the unemployment rate that you and I discussed last week. Depending on what you call unemployment and what you don't, I could make the rate go up or down by about 2%. But I would really, you know, I'm not in Vegas anymore, Ben. I'm not betting on what the Canadian economy will do. I know this. I know if you keep doing the same thing, you're only going to get the same results. And I don't see any changes out of Ottawa.
1: All right, let's look at Americans who are for Royal LePage is reporting a massive, unexpected spike of Americans searching Canadian real estate online. Is this because they have more money than we have and they can afford the stuff that we once were able to afford?
0: First of all, Royal LePage was hysterical, but that's another story. Yes. They do have more money than we do. They have more disposable income than we do. And just for the record, that's income minus taxes. There's a few things that could be going on here. And I know that a lot of people are saying all you're seeing right now is the Trump effect. People want to get out. But I actually don't think that that's the case, because that's not really an economic argument. So what I'm concerned is, what is this going, no matter what the reason is, what's motivating this, I don't care. What's going to be the effect? Well, and the first one, of course, is going to be the demand for housing, right? Yeah. Even if only a small fraction, Ben, of Americans who are browsing Canadian real estate websites ultimately buy a home and or relocate, then additional buyers and renters are already entering a tight housing market, and it's going to put upward pressure on home prices and rent. And so what I'm looking for is not the cause. I want the effect.
1: Yeah.
0: What is this, which is just nothing more in a sense than more immigration, be it money or people.
1: Yep.
0: What's it going to do? Is it going to bring skills? Is it going to bring higher education, work experience? What's it going to do to our aging population and our labor shortage? So the question is, are we going to benefit from this or are we going to lose? And that's a much bigger question than just the housing market.
1: Yeah, well, this is... So because there are some who are going to look at this and say, oh, it's Americans who want to leave Trump land. It's funny. My brain automatically went to they've got more money. and so they're coming here to buy a second home. And they assume that it's going to be they can stretch their dollar if they want. Maybe they're looking for a cottage. Maybe they're looking for something in Muskoka. Maybe they're looking for something a little pied a terre in a city like Toronto or Montreal.
0: Yes, more French. I love it. No, you know what? Look, cross-border migration intentions, it takes a lot to get to the meaning of them, right? Whether it's geopolitical, political, or economic. But I think what's going on here is nothing more, and to your right, this is an investment opportunity. If they've been watching, and they have, they know that the Canadian market, although still too fueled for most people, is relatively down in terms of the price of houses and especially the price of condominiums. Many of them are sitting empty. And as soon as you know that, there's a potential benefit for American investors who, let's not forget, Ben, still get to come to Canada, grab a coffee, and everything is on sale to the point of about 30 to 35% yeah. because of the dollar.
1: Yeah. We only have a couple of minutes left. I'd love to get your take on I apologize for throwing this curveball at you, but you're not one to mince words. What did you think of our prime minister going into Holy Blossom Temple and announcing a committee to study anti-Semitism as if he doesn't?

0: doesn't really know where it came from. And on that committee, on that 8-person committee, there is a single solitary Jew.
1: Well, I mean, listen, it's like most things Carney does. When you're straight out of central casting, you look good and you sound good, but your message is vacuous. I heard the speech. He said nothing. He put together a committee to study this. Ask anyone who lives at Bathurst and Shepherd if they need a committee to study the fact that some of them are scared to come out of their homes because of the lynch mobs that walk down the street. And then you look, I'm not even going to repeat this jerk-off's name, but you know who I'm talking about. A couple of the people on that committee are tried and true Jew haters. So I don't understand why the Prime Minister just can't get anything right. And this one was low-hanging fruit.
0: Yeah.
1: Get in and condemn it and say we're going to do better and here's how. But he did all but none of those things, Ben.
0: And the last point I want to bring up, because I just found this odd. Like, he didn't wear a kippah in the temple, which every time I have been in a temple and I've had to do anything, even if it's not a religious ceremony, out of respect, I put it on. What do you make of that?
1: I make of that two things, and I'm not trying to suck up. But number one, you're a person of class and dignity and respect. And so you know when you walk into a synagogue, you cover your head. You would do the same in a mosque. You would do the same anywhere where that is protocol, number one. Number two, if there's nothing else about this guy, he's consistent. And he consistently doesn't seem to care about Jews or Jewish practices. So I wasn't surprised at all. But like you, I think it has meaning. I think everything in this war on Jewish people has meaning. And like everything else, big talk, no action. Thank you, Mr. Prime Minister.
0: I knew if I threw a curveball at you, you'd hit it out of the park. Thank you very much, my friend. We'll talk to you soon.
1: Stay healthy, Ben.
0: And just a reminder, if you want more BMS, we put out a podcast every day, and you can find even more content on X, on Instagram, and on YouTube. Coming up for our Toronto audience, a very troubling story. The Special Investigations Unit has charged a Toronto police officer with a pretty bad crime. We'll tell you what it is after the break.
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17: From the National Newsroom of the Canadian Press, I'm John Kennedy. Prime Minister Mark Carney is hoping to improve AI literacy, training, and trust in Canada through the nation's new AI strategy. Ottawa says it plans to make those improvements through free AI training and legislation, hoping to ease concerns among Canadians around surveillance pricing and chatbot safety. Speaking in Toronto today, Carney says Canada has a major AI adoption gap compared to other nations around the globe. The new strategy focuses on building AI trust is a key factor, with a $2.3 billion price tag attached to the plan. Manitoba Premier Wab Kanoo says a massive artificial intelligence data center southeast of Winnipeg will not go ahead. Kanoo says the economic benefits aren't enough to outweigh the environmental impacts and that there's better ways to use the power. He says the project would use many times more power than a steel mill northeast of Winnipeg.
18: If we could do 100 Selkirk steel mills or a data center, which one is going to create more long-term benefits? Which one is going to create more happiness? Which one's going to create more jobs and careers and help more communities? Seems like there's other uses for the power.
17: The Vancouver-based Consensus Core Technologies says it doesn't require energy to be supplied by Manitoba Hydro and would provide millions of dollars in tax revenue. Ottawa is backtracking on a plan to change the review process for major projects, saying the proposed legislative changes will instead be introduced in the fall. Last month, the federal government released two discussion papers which proposed approving major projects before they're reviewed, while also suggesting to exempt certain projects from laws that are meant to protect species at risk. A public consultation period on the possible changes had originally been set to wrap up next week, but Ottawa has decided to extend the deadline to July 22nd. A Toronto-area lawyer accused of advising the murder of a federal witness in an alleged international drug smuggling ring will stay out on bail.
19: Lawyers for the Attorney General of Canada asked the Ontario Court of Appeal to order Deepak Paradkar's detention until his extradition hearing. The appeal court agreed to admit new evidence from the Crown and defense, including revised documents from U.S. authorities. But the court dismissed the Crown's application for review, finding no errors in the judge's approach and decision. Paradkar was one of several Canadians arrested in connection with one of the FBI's then most wanted fugitives, former Canadian Olympic athlete Ryan Wedding. Jason White, The Canadian Press, Toronto.
17: Donald Trump's efforts to get his name put on the Kennedy Center are being rolled back. The Washington Performing Arts Institution says it has begun removing references to the president after a federal judge ruled the change was illegal. Staff had been directed to use the venue's official name, the John F. Kennedy Center for the Performing Arts, on official documents. The dispute marks another legal setback for the president's broader push to reshape prominent Washington landmarks under his image during his second term. This is The Canadian Press. In sports, the Vegas Golden Knights are expected to have their full lineup for Game 2 of the Stanley Cup Final as they look to take a 2-0 lead in the best-of-seven series against the Carolina Hurricanes. Coach John Tortorella confirmed all players who took part in Game 1's victory are good to go. Forwards Mitch Marner and Mark Stone did not take part in the team's morning skate. The 2026 CFL season is underway. The Hamilton Tiger Cats are hosting the Montreal Alouettes in the opening game. It's a rematch of last year's East Division Final, which Montreal won before losing to Saskatchewan in the Grey Cup. Nick Taylor is in the hunt after the first round of the PGA Tour's Memorial Tournament in Dublin, Ohio. The golfer from Abbotsford, BC is one shot off the lead after the opening round at 4-under-68. England's Tommy Fleetwood and Americans Wyndham Clark, J.J. Spahn, and Ryan Gerrard opened with the 67. From the Canadian Press, I'm John Kennedy.
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21: Welcome in, pull up a bar stool, here's some of what's coming up on the show. You might expect to catch rabies from a raccoon, but definitely not this. Halfway through the hour, you'll learn about one of the wildest cases of rabies in recent history. A man encounters a skunk, protecting a kitten, passes away, donates an organ, and transmits rabies to its recipient. Then after that, do you love next day shipping on a popular online store? Wait till you hear about what it may be costing the people in warehouses behind the scenes. That towards the end of the hour. Okay, those are some of the topics for the evening show. There's gonna be more, you're gonna learn more. Let's just dive in though. Shocking news from the animal world. If you own a cat, you have an increased chance of getting or contracting, I don't know how this stuff works, schizophrenia. That's according to a new study. I'm here with Dr. Cliff Redford. It is vet talk. It is pet talk. It is maybe also cat talk. And Cliff is a schizophrenia expert. Sorry, no. Cliff is an animal expert.
22: I don't know if either one of those are true, but I will take it. Thank you. Yes, this is the funny feline factual freaky not Friday podcast. I don't know.
21: Yeah. Radio show. Who knows?
22: Radio show. Who knows? We're not really sure.
21: We're both. Yes. We're both. You listen to it on the radio and then later you listen to it
22: and
21: as
22: you
21: podcast.
22: Do a podcast. There you go. You are multitasking. This was an interesting one at first. There was a study. There was an analysis of studies done in Australia a couple of years ago, and they started to see a possible link between owning cats, especially when you were young, and later on being diagnosed. You don't catch schizophrenia. You're diagnosed with schizophrenia or various similar psychoses. And, you know, it talked about in 1995, there was some worry that the toxoplasma parasite was causing, again, schizophrenia or similar psychotic episodes, I guess. And then they sort of washed that away and said that wasn't true. But then these guys in Australia, just random guys in Australia, analyzed 17 studies and did kind of maybe sort of find a link. So let's talk a little bit about toxoplasma.
21: Yeah, this is the brain fungus, even though it's not a fungus, it's a parasite that cats give people. It occurs a lot more in warmer climates, so it's like really high in Brazil and stuff.
22: Yeah, Brazil, South US, not in Canada.
21: People think that like parasites, they don't control behavior, but this parasite is wild. It's meant to infect mice, mm-hmm. and it makes the smell of cat urine pleasant to mice, which normally mice are like, no, I don't want to smell that. I don't want to
22: get eaten. Yeah.
21: It basically controls the mouse's brain to make them less scared of cats. Therefore, the cat's more likely to eat it. And that's how the parasite like propagates or something like that. Did I get that clearly?
22: You got that very clearly. There's a lot of diseases, a lot of infections, viruses, and bacteria and parasites that can do this.
21: I know.
22: Rabies is a classic example.
21: Yes, and we'll be talking about rabies later in the show, but please keep going.
22: You know, it makes your friendly old yeller turn into a dog that's likely to bite you. And spoiler alert, if you haven't seen the movie from the 50s, they end up having to get rid of old Yeller. Very, very sad movie. Maybe why I became a veterinarian. But anyway, so what they've discovered is this toxoplasma parasite actually changes neurotransmitters, and they know neurotransmitters affect psychological function and mental health and behavior in people. Now, you can also get toxo from undercooked meat, from contaminated water. But as far as vet talk, pet talk, cat talk, it can come from infected cat poop. They feel that up to 40 million people in the U.S. have been infected or are infected with toxo, but are asymptomatic. But then they're worried about these neurotransmitter changes.
0: The neurotransmitter changes. So it changes mice's brains. But in humans, people become like more likely to take risks, more likely to speed, more likely to skydive if they become infected. And many, many people are infected. And wash your hands after you clean your cat's litter box, I guess is the short on that.
22: Pretty much, yeah. It also causes abortions in early pregnancies with women. So if toxo is a possibility, again, it's been proven not to be an issue in Canada. So north of that 49th, we're protected. Great white north, eh? But, you know, if someone in your family is pregnant, they shouldn't be cleaning the litter, even regardless of toxo. Like, there's germs. There's a lot of bacteria. So whoever else is in the family, they got to take care of that. But the problem is this report started to fall apart at the end. And they looked at a bunch of covariables. They took out covariables and they said, okay, cat ownership might be a two-time increase to developing or being diagnosed with schizophrenia. But then in the US, they did a study of 354 students that were actually psychology students, and they did a bunch of tests to give them what's called a schizotypy score. And the ones that owned cats or used to own cats did not score differently. But then they found the students that had were bitten by cats in the past did have increased risks of schizophrenia, so maybe it's the Pastorella multocida. In the end, the specialist said there is a need for more funding and more high-quality studies, which I don't disagree, but I think that's what ended up happening in this study.
0: So slightly increased chance maybe of certain mental health things if you get toxoplasmosis, maybe at a young age from your cat, but maybe not. Unclear. Some studies say it, some studies don't. So we don't really need to worry too much.
22: Correct. Just be kind to your cat.
0: Be kind to your cat.
22: Be kind to your cat.
0: And wash your hands after you touch it.
22: Again, I'm not a doctor, but I'm pretty sure it's an important idea to clean your hands after you handle feces from any animal.
0: I'm here with Dr. Cliff Redford, a veterinarian. We're discussing cat stories. If you love cats, or if you don't, I mean, if you don't love cats, the whole schizophrenia thing might make you give you joy. I don't know. But let's talk this. My cat doesn't snore, but I, like many cat owners, go on YouTube and watch videos of cats. There are cats that snore louder than people. Is that normal?
22: It's normal in some breeds, but it can be a concern. So if you have what I call a squishy face breed, like let's say a Persian, they've got these tight little nostrils, their sinuses are all squished up, they got elongated soft palates, so they're going to snore. And then also position can do it as well. The important thing to get out of this is, when should I be worried? And I tell my clients, regardless of the symptom or the sign, if there's a change, you should be worried. Because for the sake of snoring, if all of a sudden your cat starts snoring and it hasn't done it in the past, maybe it has a tooth root abscess and it's caused a problem up into the sinus. Maybe, unfortunately, it's got a nasal polyp. Hopefully it's benign, but they can be cancerous. Maybe it's got a piece of grass stuck up its nose. That happens all the time. So there can be health issues that can cause it. But the biggest thing is watch for changes and watch these YouTube videos. They sound adorable.
0: They do sound adorable. So if your cat's snoring, maybe talk to your vet, especially if it's not a, what face breed were you saying?
22: Squishy face breed.
0: Squishy face breed. My cat's breed is a domestic street urchin.
22: That's
0: right. It's a very fancy breed. The breeder wasn't there, but I assume the breeder bred him under a car where he was found by the shelter.
22: Probably.
0: Yeah,
22: probably.
0: Something
22: but
0: like
22: he's
0: that.
22: Purebred. You got papers, David. Do you have papers?
0: That's how you know. When people are like, what breed is your cat? I'm like, oh, you don't own cats. 95% of cats are just cats.
22: They don't have cats.
0: Yeah.
22: Yeah, they're just cats.
0: We're here with Dr. Cliff Redford. It is Vet Talk. It is Pet Talk. And you would not believe what Dr. Cliff has pulled out of a cat's, can I say it on the radio?
22: Rectum.
0: Oh, rectum. Wow. Well, that's a medical word and you're a real doctor. So this is educational and I can't get in trouble. Please don't get us in trouble. Regulatory bodies. Hopefully you're not listening. But no, when we come back, what to do if your cat has eaten string? Because there's some serious don'ts and there's some do's, and we'll cover them with Cliff in a moment.
1: 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It's the best way to keep David humble in the comments. 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
0: You or a friend's adorable kitty has eaten string. What do you do? especially if the string is kind of hanging out of the cat. It's a pretty alarming sight. I am here with Dr. Cliff Redford. It is Vet Talk. It is Pet Talk. Cliff is a veterinarian, allegedly. I've not checked his, you know, credentials, but I assume they're real based on his knowledgeability. Is that even a word? How knowledgeable he is. And yeah, I've seen you treat animals. So
22: you've seen me treat animals, so I guess that's good enough. If I do it on TV, I must be skilled and trained.
0: I mean, would they actually check? Could you be like, what's that movie about the con man? Catch Me If You Can. You could be like the vet version of that.
22: I could. Are you saying that?
0: No, I'm not saying anything.
22: Oh, okay. Good.
0: I'm not questioning your credentials. All right. Okay. This can be an alarming sight, not just for cat owners, but I guess dog owners. But we're doing cat content today. Ooh, that's nice and alliterative. It can be a scary sight if your cat eats tinsel or string or something like that, and then one day you see it hanging out of your kitty's rear end. Mm-hmm. And some owners decide, oh, maybe I should pull that out, disgusting as it is. I'm pretty sure that's a big mistake.
22: That's a very big mistake, because the problem is you don't know how long that string is. The medical term for when they swallow that is a linear foreign body. We like to call it those string gut, or if it's Christmas time and you celebrate Christmas, tinsel gut, if they eat a lot of tinsel.
0: I do, but not by choice, by force. I'm dating someone who's not a Jew, and she forces Christmas upon me every year. We got a tree.
22: Oh, I thought you were saying she forces you to eat tinsel. I mean, that is part of our
0: tradition. It feels that way. When she drags me up to like all the storefronts, I live in New York in Midtown, that'll have Christmas displays in the Rockefeller Center and like ballets. Tchaikovsky, what is the one? What's the one everyone? Nutcracker.
22: Nutcracker. Yeah. A little side note here, because that's what the show is about. I took my wife to see the Nutcracker, the ballet, a couple of years ago, and in walks a horse. There's a horse on the stage.
0: Where?
22: And
0: I'm like, in Toronto, where you live, or somewhere
22: in Toronto?
0: Else?
22: Yeah, wild. It was in Toronto, and it was Princess Margaret Theater, probably. I don't know. I don't remember. I had to dress up. It was nice. She thought it was beautiful. And I was like, whoa, they got this horse. And then it's walking. And I was like, is that horse lame? Like, there's something going on. Now,
0: oh, it was puppeteers? Two horse people in the horse? It was a fake horse?
22: It was people in the horse.
0: Wow.
22: And I thought it was a real horse. But I'm a veterinarian, and I was able to discern that they didn't actually have a real horse.
0: That's how we know you're a real vet, because you can tell a puppet horse from a real horse.
22: That's exactly right. Of course, I didn't have the common sense to think they would just normally have ballet dancers pretending they're horses.
0: Side note from your side note, a really good name for this show would have been The Side Note with David Cooper. What do you think?
22: It would be an excellent show. Yeah, what is the name?
0: Are you out of your mind?
22: The Side Note.
0: It's called The Last Show. How did you not know that? You come here every week.
22: I know, but, you know, I thought it was Pet Talk.
0: Do you not listen when we introduce you? Okay, never mind. You're so strange.
22: Let's go talk about tinsel gut, string gut. So, what do you do, David, if tomato swallows string and it's hanging out of his butt?
0: Or his mouth, I guess.
22: Wow, those are two different things.
0: Oh, okay.
22: Let's talk about the butt.
0: Let's start with...
22: It is different than the mouth.
0: Let's go from the bottom up.
22: Bottom up. So if it's hanging out of the butt, because that's what you started with the ending, what do you do?
0: I think you have two options. Take your pet to the vet immediately, or cut it with scissors, but be careful. Don't cut your kitty's rear end up.
22: Do not cut your kitty's rear end. And yes, talk to your veterinarian first, but if your cat is not vomiting and eating well, et cetera, the string is likely now just in the colon. It survived the gauntlet of the sigmoid flexure and all the different names that I can't remember anymore in the intestinal tract, the jejunum, the duodenum, the ileum, and it's basically stuck in poop. But if you pull it, it can lacerate. It can cause a perforation of the colon. You got a very sick kitty in that case. So cut it short, talk to your veterinarian, et cetera, et cetera. Do not pull. Never pull. You're never going to see it if it's wrapped around their tongue. That's the thing. And even veterinarians have a hard time seeing it. So we have to do x-rays. We got to sedate these animals. But string, linear foreign bodies, is a life-threatening condition. I had a cat come in. It was this year. It was a couple of days before Christmas. I remember because the owner said, it wasn't a regular client, my other cat had the exact same problem 3 years ago on the exact same day. My veterinarian was closing because it was almost Christmas time, like a couple of days before. So they sent me to Emerge, And my other cat ended up needing surgery, and they removed a 6.5 foot piece of string.
0: 6.5 feet?
22: All wrapped up and causing this accordion sort of bunching up of the intestines, and that's where it ends up causing vomiting and causing perforations. 6.5 feet cost him like $9,000 or something.
0: Jeez.
22: So he brings in this cat now 3 years later, and he says, please, my veterinarian is closing again. I'm like, you need to see a veterinarian, new veterinarian. So he comes and sees me, and I do the x-rays, and there are signs that are air quotes suggestive, what are called a string of pearl signs on the radiographs that may indicate that sort of accordion shape of the intestinal tract. But I wasn't sure. And he said, I'm sure. We didn't see this cat eat this string, but it is to the day, 3 years. I was like, look, I'm all for exploratory surgery. Let's go in and take a look. This cat did not eat a 6.5 foot piece of string.
0: The guy was just a little superstitious and he wasted his money and kind of like put his cat through surgery for no reason.
22: This cat ate a 7.5 foot.
0: Oh, okay, good. All right. So it was surgery.
22: Yes,
0: definitely.
22: He needed surgery.
0: Yeah.
22: I ended up having to make like 6 incisions into the intestinal tract to get different sort of sections of this string out. It is very, very dangerous. If it gets looped around the tongue, it'll then go down into the stomach and cause vomiting, but it gets like anchored around the tongue, so the vet has to cut it. It's a serious problem, so call your vet.
0: We have actually a listener question for you. We're going to wrap with that. It's a recording, so I'm just going to play the recording. Hi, my name is Peter. I'm not David, and I'm not soliciting free veterinary advice right now without paying you. What happens if my cat... I don't want to use this voice anymore. My cat has cracked. He can't go to the vet anymore, and he doesn't respond to the medication gabapentin, which a lot of vets give to cats and dogs that have a hard time at the vet. What do we do if there's a problem with him? He'll go in his carrier, he'll arrive at the vet's office, but he loses his mind in the examination room. It's like at age 7, he just decided that he doesn't want to go to the vet anymore.
22: We have this brilliant young lady that works at our clinic named Kate that is like our behavior expert. And her and I have been sitting down the last couple of weeks to basically make changes to our fear-free policy. We basically, let's scrap it. We like fear. No, we want to do better at making cats and dogs less afraid of going to the vet. So we're now using in cats pregabalin instead of gabapentin. It is the precursor to gabapentin. It is
0: stronger.
22: Absorbed and metabolized differently and stronger.
0: Okay.
22: And causes less sedation, but more reduction in anxiety. So I would talk to your vet about pregabalin instead. It's a little more costly. It's probably about twice as much. But I mean, you're talking American dollars, so it can't be that many dollars.
0: Okay. I'll talk to my vet. Sorry, yeah. Peter will talk to their vet about it.
22: You can talk to your vet, Peter.
0: Thank you for answering a listener question and not just giving me free veterinary advice. I swear to goodness. I'm like on the radio and I never swear now. I swear to God that I have the experts on, like psychologists, and I do ask them personal questions that they would charge to answer. So I thank you, Cliff, for answering that.
22: I am happy to answer veterinary questions for free.
0: What did we learn today? If there's a string coming out of your cat's rear end, clip it. If it's coming out of the mouth, what do we do real quick?
22: What do you do is, if you can get it out of their mouth, get it out of their mouth. But if there's any sort of tension, call your veterinarian and maybe give him pregabalin.
0: Dr. Cliff Redford, check out his podcast. It's called Vet Life. Pretty cool podcast. I listened to it. Cliff,
22: you've been on it.
0: I have. Cliff, thanks for being here.
22: Thank you.
0: Coming up after the break, rabies is supposed to come from animal bites, not organ transplants. So how did one donor unknowingly pass a deadly virus to recipients, even through a donated cornea? This bizarre case and the details around it raises big questions. We'll answer them next.
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14: Welcome in, listener. Imagine these two things with me. Here's the first one. You fight off a skunk with your bare hands to save a kitten in danger. You're a hero. Then, sometime later, you sadly pass away. The second thing, your remains show up at the hospital to donate your organs, because you're a good person. And those two things together could accidentally trigger one of the most terrifying medical mysteries imaginable. Rabies. Rare rabies cases linked to organ donations have doctors asking some tough questions. And it's leaving me wondering, how worried should we really be about one of nature's scariest viruses? We are here with Dr. Isaac Bogosh, a professor of medicine at the University of Toronto and an infectious disease specialist. Isaac, what a great pleasure it is having you here.
15: Nice to chat, David. Terrible case, but very interesting stuff.
14: Very interesting stuff indeed. And this didn't just happen from your usual organ donation, like a liver or a heart or something like that, although it did. Rabies transferred from a donor to a recipient, but it happened from a very odd organ donation, a cornea. But let's take a step back. Walk me through this case.
15: Okay, so here's what happened. this poor guy is rescuing a kitten that was getting attacked by a skunk. He got a scratch from the skunk. He ultimately passed away, but his organs were donated. They didn't think that he died from rabies, because who dies from rabies? It's extremely rare. It was his kidneys and his corneas that were donated. And the recipient of the kidney died of rabies, which is terrible. And that raised an alarm bell to say, holy moly, this guy received a kidney transplant. We need to look back at the person who died. How did this person die? And they went back and sorted out that it was likely that the organ donor had rabies. Then they went and contacted the people who received the cornea, that's for your eye. They removed those transplants. They provided them with rabies medications. Let's talk about a couple of quick points here. Number one, this is obviously tragic. People died. Number two, this is extraordinarily rare, like extraordinarily rare in the history of organ transplantation. This was in the United States, where there are literally hundreds and hundreds of thousands of organs transplanted per year, maybe more. This has only happened three times since the 1970s. So it's a terrible case. It's a dramatic case, but it's an extraordinarily rare, rare scenario.
1: And it's just so wild. And my understanding is that one of the cornea recipients, I think three people got cornea, one of them did test positive, which is so wild to me. How does rabies even spread? Like, is it through saliva, through blood, through any bodily fluid?
15: Yeah, rabies is in bats. And bats can transmit rabies directly to humans through a bite or a scratch. It can also transmit it to other animals, like a dog, like a skunk, like a raccoon, like a fox. Okay, and we can get it from those animals as well. The vast majority of rabies cases on the planet, of which there are 60 to 70,000 per year, are from dogs. The vast, about 90 to 95% of this is in dogs. However, we know it can we can get this from bats and other intermediate animals as well. Here's the sad thing, if people aren't aware of this. If someone contracts rabies, it's about 100% fatal 100% of the time.
1: What?
15: As in, there are no survivors from rabies if you get a rabies infection. It's a horrible, horrible infection. Having said that, if you are exposed to rabies, meaning you don't have the infection, but you have an exposure, we can put you on medication that will prevent this infection from taking hold. But it is a universally fatal disease.
1: And the symptoms sound like an old-time horror movie, you know, terrifying medically. What are some of the symptoms? The one I find the most interesting is you get scared of water, or you don't want to drink water.
15: Yeah.
1: I like water. It's my favorite beverage.
15: Yeah. Yeah. The technical term is hydrophobia. There's another one where you have this like visceral, horrible reaction to a puff of air on your face called aerophobia. But essentially what it does is rabies, you get from the bite of the scratch, from the site of the scratch or the bite, the virus enters the peripheral nervous system. So let's say you got a bite on the tip of your finger, and it'll travel all the way up the nerves, up your arm, to get to the central nervous system. It'll ascend the spinal cord to the brain, and it'll start to significantly impact the brain, ultimately leading to tissue destruction. And the parts of the brain it attacks are where you develop the symptoms first. So you think water and air, these are very primitive, important things you need for life. And that's what it gets attacked first. And again, universally fatal, absolutely horrible infection. And I mentioned there were 60 to 70,000 deaths per year on the planet. The vast majority of that is in rural Asia, rural Africa. Like if you look at a place like Canada, I think, yes, since the 1920s, when we've been keeping track and keeping records, we've only had 28 cases of rabies in the country. And not all of them are locally acquired. Some of them are acquired overseas and brought back to Canada. So it's extremely rare in Canada.
1: So I shouldn't be worried. And if I'm just not thirsty in the morning, I shouldn't be too worried about that.
15: If you ever want to give yourself a nightmare, I mean it sincerely. If you ever want to give yourself a nightmare, you can go onto YouTube and type in rabies, and you can see, and it's awful because you can, you know, this is for clinicians. You can see what the signs and symptoms are, but it's absolutely horrific because you're watching someone with true hydrophobia. You have a cup of water in front of someone and they have this visceral reaction against it. And this is sad. These people are going to die.
1: Wow.
15: They're ultimately going to die in a matter of days from the time that footage was taken.
1: It's so scary that it can hijack human behavior like that. What makes it so hard to detect after an exposure? Is there a good test for it? And even if there is a good test for it, do doctors just not expect it in North America? Therefore, they, like with this organ donation guy, they just had no idea and wouldn't have expected it.
15: So, couple of things. We do think about it all the time. And if it was well known that this person who died had recently had a skunk scratch or bite, that would raise red flags among any clinician seeing this person. So, for example, if someone has a bat exposure or a dog bite or a unexpected bite from a skunk, a fox, a raccoon, any other mammal, you go seek healthcare. You've got to. I mean, rabies is but one of many infections that you can get, but of course it's universally fatal, so we take it seriously. And I can't tell you how often we talk about this, where someone comes into an emergency department, they say they have a history of a dog bite or a scratch or a bad exposure. The first thing we think of is, does this person need rabies post-exposure prophylaxis? There's a couple of shots that we can give over a period of time that will essentially almost eliminate the risk of developing rabies. But there's two issues. One is people may not recognize they've had an exposure. Or number two, if they've had an exposure, they might not recognize the potential severity and time sensitivity that's associated with this and come into medical care fast enough. Let me give you a terrible example. There was in British Columbia in 2019, a young man, a teenager, died of rabies, and the exposure was very minimal. It was a bat that didn't necessarily bite him, but it sounds like the bat was flying and kind of bumped into him and might have scratched him. Okay. Did not register as a potential rabies exposure. And this sad case of this young man, he died. He died from rabies in British Columbia.
1: What do you want people to know? What changes should come from this? I did ask you, can we test for it? Should people donating organs be tested for it? What can we learn from this freak incident?
15: It's extremely rare. And I don't think I'd make too much of this individual incident, but I would say that if you have a bite or a possible scratch from any wild animal, you should seek medical care. Absolutely. And you know, here we're talking about rabies, but there's other infections and diseases that can be transmitted from animal to human through bites and scratches that are very important. Best to talk with a healthcare provider.
1: And they can help you cure the itis, should you get it. That's just the generic name for any disease.
15: Exactly.
1: Well, Dr. Isaac Bogosh is a infectious disease specialist and a professor of medicine at the University of Toronto. Isaac, it's always a joy having you on the program. Thanks for being here.
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0: Your above average intelligence brought you here. It deserves above average absurdity. 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
1: It's 11:37 p.m. You're tucked in bed. You're on your phone. You click buy now on Amazon. And boom, like magic, a package appears on your doorstep the very next morning. Convenient? Sure. But how does it get there? And who pays the real price for your addiction to speed delivery? And what happens behind those warehouse walls? Let's discuss it here with Alex Kowalski, a human resource studies professor at Cornell University. Alex, welcome to the program.
2: Happy to be here.
1: So I'm guilty of this. I needed paper towels today. I'm feeling particularly guilty as I read an article about your research. But for most of us, when we think of online shopping, we just kind of picture the convenience. But what does it look like from the average e-commerce warehouse worker's perspective to get that package to me?
2: Yeah, well, first put yourself inside the warehouse. It's this giant, cavernous, dark, very hot, loud, huge building. There's could be up to 1,000 people in it. They're kind of circulating all around the shelves. They've got these devices on their pockets or on their wrists that say, oh, you know, David just placed an order. I got to go get that. And then their job is to either run, find it on a shelf, push a cart. Maybe they're sitting at a conveyor, it comes to them, or maybe they're waiting on a robot and it's bringing it to them. But, you know, it's pretty monotonous work. It's physical work. It's tiring work. And also, it could happen at any hour of the day. You said you order this late at night. Somebody there is going to fill that order. Could be 2-3 in the morning. And it makes for not necessarily the most pleasant work experience.
1: Yeah, I might select the 2-day delivery next time, not the next morning delivery. Yes. Now, your study talks about something called the B2C effect. What is that? And why should we be, you know, interested in this?
2: Yeah, so, you know, when historically a warehouse is really a place where you just kind of stored goods. So think about a factory, you build a lot of tools, you're not ready to sell them, you just put it on a shelf, it sits there. That's what we'd call a B2B warehouse, because ultimately it's going to go to another business, you know, that's going to sell that product, or it's going to go to another factory that's going to use that product. But B2C, business to consumer, is a warehouse that's actually taking a package, filling it with stuff and sending it to your house. And when it goes to your house, that's a different kind of order delivery, because now you have a consumer on the other end who wants it right away, right? They have that whim house. That's a different kind of order delivery, because now you have a consumer on the other end who wants it right away, right? They have that whim. They decide they need that toilet paper. They've got

0: genuinely surprised you, like for someone who studies work and labor conditions?
1: Yeah, well, you know, we don't always want to use Amazon as the punching bag, but I will say there's been some stories about Amazon in the past having workers who really had no time to go to the bathroom, and they got in a lot of trouble because they had workers going in basically water bottles on the job. So we actually put a question in the survey, do you have enough time to go to the bathroom? And it's true that you have much less time and you struggle to find bathroom time when you work for a place like Amazon or in a business to consumer facility in general.
0: I have IBS. I couldn't work this job. I'm sorry. I know this is a serious interview. I'm doing it in the gutter. Let's get out of the gutter. Now, if I walked into one of these warehouse centers, what would I find? And what would I notice is different than a traditional warehouse, something that might have fulfilled orders for people, I don't know, 10 years ago?
1: Yeah, I think, you know, a key piece is when you're going into the warehouse, right? If you walk into an older warehouse, you're probably talking about a, you know, 9 to 5, 8 to 5 cycle where there's going to be people in there at that time. But if you came late at night, it would be pretty quiet. The lights might be off. Maybe some people would be putting some stuff on the shelves just to prepare for the next day. But if you go into a warehouse that's serving e-commerce consumers, you know, any hour of the day, it's going to be teeming with people, and they're going to be moving fast. There are going to be a lot more people. There's probably going to be more women, actually, because when you're ordering something online, you might just get like one thing, right? Like a pencil or a computer, and one person can pick that up. Whereas in other kind of old school warehouses, you have, you know, big packages, pallets, you know, huge pieces of equipment. That was considered kind of masculine heavy work, whereas the e-commerce work is much smaller. And so they employ a lot more women. That's something you probably noticed right away.
0: That's interesting. I did not know that. Now, the work is stressful. Some people don't have enough time to go to the bathroom, like you say. It's all hours of the day. It doesn't let up. It sounds to me that this intense environment maybe should pay a little more. Is that what you found? Do these jobs reward people for the difficult work, or do they pay about the same as a regular warehouse job?
1: Yeah, we did not find any differences in pay between those two warehouse jobs. Now, if your option is, you know, go work in fast food, go work in an actual retail brick and mortar store, you'd probably take the warehouse job. It does pay more than those alternatives, but you're going to basically pay in terms of worse working conditions.
0: Now, Amazon, we pick on them. They sell their order system as like highly optimized, technologically advanced. Is it possible that it's a little too optimized and they're squeezing a little bit too much out of people? Like efficiency is just basically shorthand for making people work a little too hard.
1: Totally. One of the things that I like to tell people is that warehousing is actually the most injurious industry in the U.S. If you look at the rates of injuries across, you know, being a fisherman, working in logging, working in mining, you get the highest injury rate in warehousing. And that's exactly because they have optimized to just squeeze people so hard, make sure they're working so fast, doing the same motions over and over again. It just really wears on your body.
0: Now, let's talk about individual consumer responsibility, because sometimes it feels like, oh, I drove a little bit extra today. You know, I wasted gas, but this company's drilling in the Gulf and they're polluting everything. Like, it sometimes feels like we can't make a difference. Can we make a difference as consumers? Like, for someone listening, should they change their ordering behavior? Like, if they don't need that thing by 4 a.m., could they order it a week out? Could they order it in 2-day delivery instead?
1: Yeah, I think the first step is you just got to realize that there is a human behind the screen. It's a lot easier when you go to the grocery store, you go to checkout, you see somebody right in front of you, you know that you are interacting with them. Hopefully you're trying to be pretty courteous. You just can't see that person when you're ordering something online. So I just think first being sensitized to the fact that there is a human involved is the first step. And then second of all, I think you should think twice about clicking right away. Maybe you don't need that right away. If you have the option to delay next day delivery, think about it as maybe you're reducing carbon emissions a little bit, but also you're helping somebody go home a little bit earlier because you're saying, you know what, you can fill my order tomorrow. I don't need it right now.
0: You know, like I remember when 2-day delivery was amazing, and now it's like, oh, I expect it by 4 a.m. the next morning. Yep. One thing I want to talk about in these warehouses that I'm curious about now, like digital surveillance. Are employees being monitored and checked for how fast they work using like a lot of advanced technology, how much they can fulfill, how much they can pull off shelves? And if so, what's the employee's response to all that?
1: Yeah, they're being checked nonstop. you know, they know where you are, what you're picking down to like the nanosecond. They can tell all of this. There's also cameras everywhere to make sure employees aren't taking anything. And there's often huge rows of metal detectors. So people will get

0: late to work because they're in line just going through the metal detector because they're being checked. So heavily monitored. Now, what does that mean for workers? It's not fun, right? You're just being scrutinized all the time. That's very stressful. It also makes you feel like your company doesn't really trust you very much because you can't be let on your own to just do the right thing.
1: So bottom line, what do you want people to know about warehouse workers now that you've studied this? The title of your paper, I believe, is called At the Mercy of the Market. That sounds, I don't know, almost philosophical. What do you want people to take away?
0: I want them to take away that there is a person behind the screen. You don't need to get that thing right away. You know, there's also other options. One, go local. You're supporting your local businesses. That actually helps jobs get better because they get money circulating in your local economy. But then also there's alternatives to Amazon. You know, Amazon stands out for having particularly rough work conditions. I don't shop at Amazon, but I do shop online. I can find the same thing often cheaper from another purveyor. Sometimes I even go to Walmart because it's actually a little bit better.
1: All right. Well, Alex Kowalski is a human resource studies professor at Cornell University. Alex, I've enjoyed the chat. Thanks for being on the show.
0: Me too. Thanks.
1: Just ahead, studies show that inequality can shorten people's lives who have less. So why isn't that a bigger political issue? Why don't people seem to care? We'll investigate.
2: 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The Last Show with David Cooper.
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6: The 2026 OHL Draft is coming and the London Knights are ready. 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

0: From the National Newsroom of the Canadian Press, I'm John Kennedy. Prime Minister Mark Carney says Canada's international work on artificial intelligence aims to build an alternative to American big tech. The government's long-awaited national AI strategy promises to expand a sovereign technology alliance launched with Germany in February. The strategy looks to get more Canadians to use and trust AI, with legislation safeguarding against some of the bigger concerns with the technology. It also looks to build on Canada's existing clout in AI research, pledging to strengthen Canada's network of national AI institutes and putting $500 million towards establishing a Canadian tech growth fund. Algerian-born Mohamed Harkat has won a round in his long-running legal battle to remain in Canada. A federal court judge says a 2018 government decision that Harkat should not be allowed to stay in the country is unreasonable. He says key findings that Harkat was complicit in acts of terrorism committed by Chechen extremists is not adequately supported by the record or the decision-maker's reasoning. The judge has sent the matter back for redetermination by a new delegate of the immigration minister. Nearly 5 years after a gruesome slaying in Ontario, a national Muslim rights group is urging Ottawa to follow through on past recommendations to fight Islamophobia. Canadian Muslim Healthcare Network advocate Afnan Cade says the current hate crime data in Canada is flawed.
1: The report being released today is critical because it forces the government to stop treating hate as a vague social ill and start treating hate as a measurable institutional crisis. We cannot fix a system we refuse to measure accurately. Our current hate crime data is fundamentally flawed due to profound mistrust in institutional reporting mechanisms.
0: Saturday will mark the anniversary of the death of the Afzal family in a truck attack in London, Ontario. Advocates for Black Canadians say the Carney government is reinforcing barriers they face by launching an inclusivity council that does not include any Black people. Nicholas Marcus Thompson, as co-chair of the National Employment Equity Council, says anti-Black racism was left out when the council was announced and again when its membership was unveiled earlier this month.
2: And the council's membership does not include any Black representation or expertise focus on addressing anti-Black racism. At some point, omission becomes difficult to distinguish from indifference.
0: Amnesty International's representative for English-speaking Canada says the decision was a major oversight and a sign of how fighting racism is a lower priority for Prime Minister Mark Carney than it was for Justin Trudeau. The United States is imposing sanctions on the Cuban president, his wife, and three other individuals. The Trump administration's latest efforts come to pressure the island's leadership. U.S. President Donald Trump has been threatening military action in Cuba since ousting Venezuelan leader Nicolas Maduro in January. This is the Canadian Press. In sports, Maxime Crépeau will be Canada's starting goalie at the FIFA World Cup. Canada coach Jesse Marsh announced the decision at a press conference today, handing Crépeau the number one job after a month-long battle with Dane St. Clair. The Golden Knights have an opportunity as they face the Carolina Hurricanes in Game 2 of the Stanley Cup Final. A win tonight in Raleigh, North Carolina would send the Golden Knights back to Las Vegas with a 2-0 lead in the best-of-seven series. Vegas is after its second Stanley Cup title in just its ninth season in the NHL. The Toronto Blue Jays look to avoid a sweep when they finish a three-game series with the Braves in Atlanta tonight. The Jays are on a four-game losing streak after a run of 8 wins in 10 games. The National League East-leading Braves have won 5 of the last 6 games. Rugby Canada has signed men's coach Stephen Meehan to a contract extension. The deal keeps Meehan at the helm through next year's Men's Rugby World Cup in Australia all the way through to 2028. From the Canadian Press, I'm John Kennedy.
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4: If poverty can shave years off of someone's life, why isn't economic inequality a public health issue? The sometimes brutal system that we live in can seem strangely normal to us. Why is that? Well, let's discuss it here with Daniel Connolly, a behavioral scientist at Princeton School of Public and International Affairs. Dan, what a joy it is having you here.
5: Yeah, thanks for having me. Excited to be here.
4: When people hear economic inequality, they think of like billionaires in private jets and then people like struggling to eat. And that's kind of the image that comes to mind. How would you describe it?
5: Yeah, I mean, unsurprisingly, even the definition has been the topic of like tons of scholarly debate and journal articles. But I think the basic point is
6: There's lots of ways to think about inequality between groups and individuals, income, wealth, health, education. And what I like to try to focus on is what I call pure inequality, which is just if you took everybody in the world and you rank them by how much wealth they have or how much money they make, what is the kind of actual mathematical inequality of the distribution?
7: And does it look pretty grim depending on what country you're in?
6: It's pretty grim. One nice thing is that the between country inequality has actually been getting a little better in the last 50 years, but within country, kind of unsurprisingly, has been getting so much worse.
7: Now, a lot of people look at this as just like a numbers problem. Is there a way to look at this from like a psychology perspective rather than an economic one?
6: Yeah, I mean, and so that's actually the focus of a lot of my work is trying to figure out, okay, we have this material distribution, there's numbers, you know, there's a distribution. How do people experience that distribution? And one of the things we find is that a lot of the psychological experience of inequality would be suited for a kind of small scale society, presumably the one that humans evolved in, where you kind of know everyone in your group, you kind of know how much they have or don't have, and all the ways that we reason about inequality are kind of built for that world. And it's just not the world we live in, right? Like you said, we have billionaires and private jets. We have the sort of immiserated global poor. And our cognitive machinery inside our heads is just not well suited for understanding the true gulf between these groups.
7: Now, before we get into like, I don't know, picking it apart, this stat that I saw that at least in the U.S., wealthy people live about 14 years longer than poor people. Why doesn't that spark outrage in us? Because as I read it, I'm like, inequality, income inequality or economic inequality is like a public health problem.
6: Totally. I mean, economic inequality is associated with a bunch of other dramatic social problems, as you say, public health, gaps in education, gaps in quality of life and income. And I think, you know, one of the things I find most interesting in my work as one of the things that kind of depresses our sensitivity to these issues is what we call the I-frame bias. I-frame meaning individual. The idea here is that when we look at the outcome that any given person has received, a billionaire, a poor person, someone who's doing pretty well, someone who's doing relatively less well, we have a tendency to arrive at a conclusion about why they got what they got by reasoning about them, right? Their own characteristics, their own choices, their own behaviors, and kind of neglecting the systems in which that individual person operates, the opportunities they received, the role of luck, where they started from. And so I think when people think about it, given the person, they just tend to think, oh, that person got what they got because it's some property of them and not of the systems in which they live.
7: I'm not going to want to pick this quote apart, but there is a quote that says, I got a small $1 million loan from my father, you know, and then so to take that view and then take a view of someone who's struggling to make ends meet with three jobs. And that's how, you know, they had no money. They couldn't afford to go to college or university. Like, yeah, there's a system that produces this inequality that isn't like, oh, I could have just worked harder and then I would have gotten a better job.
6: Yeah, and one thing that's kind of amazing about those views is that those views themselves vary by sort of the class you're in. There's this great survey of the American 1% where you ask, like, you ask really rich people, how important is it to have a wealthy family in order to get ahead in society? And about 1% of them say, oh, that's really important. It's really important that you have a wealthy family. If you ask everybody else, people agree, like having a wealthy family is a big deal in terms of getting ahead. So the psychology also varies based on where you're coming from.
7: Now, your research asks this very deceptively simple question. Why does inequality persist in a democratic society where we're all supposed to be equal and we all get a vote? We all get a say in how our government runs. What's like the shortest answer to that question? Or is that question worth, I don't know, 100,000 words?
6: Yeah, I mean, 100,000 dissertations maybe. But what I will say, there's a set of kind of stock basic political economy answers which won't surprise anybody. Money in politics, elite capture, you know, regulatory capture, all these sort of standard answers. And then I think there's also a set of kind of complementary psychological explanations, which is that, you know, as I said earlier, people have a psychology which is suited to perceiving and reacting to their local environment, not the kind of broad social scale inequality that we have. So I already talked about the I-frame bias. I think there's two other really important ones. One is just basically attention. So there's lots of work in both psychology, economics, and political science that says basically that people's perceptions of the global inequality or the national level of inequality that we have is really strongly determined by the inequality they perceive locally. So mm-hmm. You just, whatever you happen to encounter day to day, that's going to inform your view of how much inequality we have overall. And then the second, or I guess third, in addition to the I-frame bias factor, is group identity. So people have group identities. Those identities give them some benefit. But when people see things like racial inequality or gender inequality, that can have the effect of kind of focusing attention away from the kind of pure inequality I talked about, which is that rich people are extremely, extremely rich.
7: Got it. Well, there's like 8 billion people on the planet. It's hard to pay attention to everybody. You know, I if I turn on the news, there's a tragedy everywhere. I get so overwhelmed. I don't know how to help. Should we not be so hard on ourselves for accepting the system on an individual level?
6: Yeah. What I don't mean to say is that anyone in particular is making a mistake by like not appreciating how much inequality we have across the globe. Like you say, like, let's not be so hard on ourselves. But as a researcher, what I'm interested in is, like, given that it's the case that people psychologically are going to tend to underreact to large-scale economic inequality, like, what might we do to help democracy implement the level of redistribution that I personally think would have the effect of improving aggregate welfare in society?
7: Good effing luck, but what could we do? What would a perfect democratic society, where sure you could have wealthy folks, but then you wouldn't have people bleeding on the street who can't afford to eat as well?
6: Yeah, I mean, one thing I'm really interested in is, like, I think the way that people sort of reason and react to tax and transfer policies is, like, very strange given their material reality. So there's lots of great work economics showing that, like, the salience of a tax is strong, has a strong input into how much people pay attention and respond to it. There's this great paper about the introduction of Easy Pass, where, you know, you have to, before Easy Pass, you have to pay a toll. You have to pay it by, like, handing the money over.
7: This is driving through, like, bridges
6: driving,
7: and tunnels and stuff.
6: Yeah. And after Easy Pass, you just get to drive through. That reduces the salience of road tolls and makes drivers less responsive to the amount of money they're paying to cross the bridge into New York or whatever. And what I find really fascinating about this is, like, in either way, the material cost is the same. What's different is the psychological impact of the tax. And so I think there's lots we need to do in terms of the design of public policies to get people on board with the fact that some taxes and transfers can make their lives better. And those taxes, in large part, are likely to target the wealthy.
7: Where do you see this all going, especially as we enter with AI in the conversation? Because companies are getting rid of entry-level employees. The wealthy people are getting wealthier. They're getting computers to do the work for them. I don't see good things, you know, in the next 20 years in terms of economic inequality.
6: Yeah, I mean, my sense is that if not for some kind of public policy response, we are likely to see increasingly dramatically worsening of inequality. What I'll say is that one of the things I think is most exciting and most well-justified given where the technology comes from is that if AI models are trained on the collective output of humanity, humanity as a whole should own a share of the profits from that output. Some have called this universal basic capital.
7: Try telling that to, you know, Sam Altman at OpenAI, ChatGPT.
6: Yeah. I mean, that's the fight to be had, right? But I think we should have it.
7: Well, we're starting here on this program, and at least my mother is listening. And will she do something about it? I don't know. I don't think she knows how to send an email.
6: Get involved.
7: Dan, I've enjoyed this chat. Thanks for being on the show.
6: Thanks so much for having me. Appreciate it.
7: Daniel Connolly is a behavioral scientist at Princeton School of Public and International Affairs. Coming up next, skipping meals. Does it make your brain slower, foggier, and useless? You know, morning brain when you haven't eaten. Or is that a common misconception? Well, a new study challenges what we thought about fasting and brain performance. It ain't that bad. Details in a moment.
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2: Do hungry brains turn into useless mush? You probably think so. You probably think if you skip breakfast, you won't be able to focus. That's common wisdom, right? Maybe not. New research says short-term fasting might not actually slow down your brain like you think it does. I'm here with Christoph Bomberg, a psychology researcher at the University of Salzburg in Austria, who has studied this. Christoph, welcome to the show.
3: Thank you for having me.
2: So fasting and brain performance. When people hear that, they assume that, you know, the two do not go together. That if you don't eat, you're just not going to be able to focus at all. What made you want to sort of look at that assumption that a lot of people have?
3: Yeah, well, it's mostly based on my own experience that I just struggled shoving down breakfast in the morning before heading to school or to university. And then I somehow read some articles about intermittent fasting and then thought, hey, maybe I should try it out myself. More for the health benefits, actually. But then I noticed I can actually concentrate quite well until lunch or even later without having breakfast. So then I thought, maybe there's actually something to it that I don't need to have breakfast.
2: Were all your friends criticizing you and saying that short-term fasting is going to make you dumber? And you're like, no, it's not. And then you're like, you want to prove it, basically?
3: Well, I mean, as you already mentioned, breakfast is the most important meal of the day. This saying comes up in the first minute of a conversation like this always. So yeah, the conventional wisdom is definitely against it. And people were a little bit confused why I would want to try it. But I think so far I could convince a few to try it themselves, and many with good benefits for themselves, actually.
2: Let's talk about intermittent fasting or short-term fasting. When we actually look at this kind of dieting technique, are we talking about just skipping breakfast? Are we talking about a fixed amount of time? Like, what exactly is short-term fasting, technically speaking?
3: I mean, intermittent fasting is kind of an umbrella term, right? I think most people skip breakfast and then they have an early dinner so that they eat within 8 hours of a day. So they might have the last meal at 8 p.m. and then start eating at noon the next day. If that works for you, other people prefer to have a breakfast and no dinner. So you might also have breakfast at 8 a.m. in the morning and then have your last meal at 4 p.m. I also tried that, but I found it quite hard to combine this with my social life, right? Because you can't even have an alcohol-free beer if you take it serious. And just having tea in the evening is a little bit unsocial, I would say.
2: Yeah, tell me about it. I don't drink because I have a problem with alcohol, and those alcohol-free beers, sometimes I get a look. Okay, but I'm way off topic. So brain tasks that you want to look at when people are fasting, what are they? Which ones did you look at? And then what did you find when people fast?
3: Yeah, so in psychology, we use standardized tasks so that we can compare different studies. And for example, you have to press a specific button on your keyboard as fast as possible or not press another button to kind of test how attentive you are and how engaged you are with a task. So they are a way to mimic everyday cognitive demands in a way.
2: Like reaction time, basically.
3: Yeah, basically that. Yeah.
2: And then what about memory and your ability to pay attention when you're fasting?
3: Yeah, I mean, there are also some tasks where you have to remember 8 pictures, for example, and then 5 minutes later you have to recall them in the right order or something like this. There are also tests on this kind of cognitive performance, yeah.
2: Okay, so we got tests that can measure your cognitive performance, how fast or how well your brain can think.
3: Yeah.
2: Let's get to the headline here. For most healthy adults, not everyone, but most healthy adults, if I skip breakfast, if I'm going through a period of fasting, what will my abilities be like? Will they be diminished or basically the same?
3: Well, based on the meta-analysis that we did, they will be the same on average, right? And the important word is on average, because we found quite a spread around this average. So for some, fasting actually had some improvement, but for others, it also diminished their cognitive performance. But just expect nothing to happen on average.
2: So on average, not really a measurable or meaningful effect on your ability to think.
3: Yeah.
2: Then why do you think this belief persists? And why do I kind of feel dumber when I don't eat? Like, why do you think this belief is so strong in people if when you actually measured it, it's not quite there?
3: Yeah. I think one reason, unfortunately, is this saying that breakfast is the most important meal of the day, which is also an advertisement slogan, right?
2: Yeah, yeah. Isn't it traced back to like American cereal companies or something like that?
3: Exactly. Yeah. And yeah, it's just very persistent. And these expectations, they play a role, right? Like placebos can have a big effect on anything from physiological bodily reactions to your cognitive performance. So if you expect to concentrate worse when skipping breakfast, this expectation alone can already mean that you perform worse.
2: Sounds more like the placebo's evil cousin, nocebo. That's when you think something has a negative effect, even though it doesn't, and then just thinking it causes it to. Is this effect, like if I fast for 36 hours, if I fast for 5 hours, is it equal across all fasting times? Or is there some threshold that I cross, like if I skip 3 meals in a row, where my cognitive performance will actually decrease?
3: That's a very good question, because there are complex physiological mechanisms that play into this, right? Because if we skip meals at some point, we don't have glucose, which is our main energy source, to fuel our concentration. And then our fat reserves are used up to fuel us. And yeah, you could expect in between this switch from glucose to our fat resources to concentrate a little bit worse, which would be around 16 hours. But the research is not so clear on this yet, I would say. Yeah,
2: that's when your body kind of switches to burning fat from. Now, is this equal across all ages, or are like kids basically different? Kids do need to eat in order to think well.
3: Yeah, I would say that's a relatively robust finding that children shouldn't fast necessarily, especially in the morning. Skipping breakfast is probably not such a good idea for children, but adults can probably do it. Yeah.
2: I have a friend who's really into intermittent fasting, and whenever he talks about it, I roll my eyes. I'm going to stop doing that, first off. But second off, is there like a practical non-diet guru conclusion that we can take here? Like, for who might fasting be right for who should be cautious? What would be like a takeaway? What would you want people to know about short-term fasting?
3: I think people should try it out, because we are just too worried, I think, about not eating regularly. And if you try it out, you notice, hey, actually, it's not that hard, right? And then maybe you feel like, yeah, it's not that hard, but I just don't feel like it. And then you go back to your usual rhythm. But in the end, this 3 meals a day pattern, it shouldn't work for everyone, because everyone is different, right? So I think it's good to experiment a little bit more with when we eat and what we eat.
2: Now, are there any activities when you're fasting that do change, like thinking about food or like anything to do with that?
3: Yeah, in our research, we found that studies that tested cognitive performance on tasks about food, so focusing on pictures that are not food while being distracted by pictures of food, for example, there the hungry participants or the fasted ones, they were a little bit worse. So it might be, if you want to transfer it to everyday life, it might be that you're more distracted by food if you're fasted.
2: Interesting.
3: Which seems intuitive, right?
2: So if you're in an environment where there is distracting food and you're fasting, you might not be able to think as well. So maybe like working in a restaurant or something.
3: Yeah, that might be difficult. And I mean, unfortunately, many of our environments in modern life are just full with distractions through snacks on the conference table or the fridge and so on. So yeah, that might actually be a little bit difficult.
2: Christoph, this has been a great chat. I appreciate you coming on the show.
3: Thank you for having me.
2: Christoph Bomberg is a psychology researcher at the University of Salzburg in Austria. Just ahead, ever notice how you can scroll on your phone for hours but struggle to finish a book? Here's the question. What are screens doing to your brain when you read that paper just doesn't?
1: 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Follow us at lastshow.pizza on all platforms. 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
1: We work hard to strike the right amount of intelligence and ignorance. The Last Show with David Cooper.
2: Reading seems simple. Your eyeballs meet words and your brain does magic. But what about what you're reading those letters from? Paper, e-readers, phones, chaotic ad-infested screens? Does what you read from affect whether you absorb information well? Or do they all interact with your attention span in different ways? Well, that's what we're going to discuss here with Eric Reichel, a cognitive psychology professor at Macquarie University in Australia. Eric, welcome to the show.
16: Thank you.
2: So at the most basic level, like, why is reading harder than it feels? Like, if you give words to a young kid, they have no idea what's going on. But for us, it almost seems like intuitive as adults.
16: Yeah, look, it's deceptive. We are biologically predisposed to learn spoken language, right? We're genetically endowed with whatever neural hardware is required to rapidly learn language. It's not the same with reading and writing. Reading and writing have only been around for a little over 5,000 years, and somehow we are able to cobble together the visual attention system and the spoken language system to be able to read. And it's a non-trivial

0: task. It takes, you know, formal education plus years and years of dedicated practice to become a skilled adult reader. And despite education and years of practice, a significant percentage of people still never acquire that skill, right? So that's what makes it difficult.
1: Yeah.
0: But you or I, having spent, you know, 10, 15, 20 years learning how to read and practicing it every day, it seems pretty straightforward.
1: It does. And I think my question was unfair to those that struggle with reading. I just mean the mechanism of it all. For those who've acquired the skill, it seems straightforward. But it sort of hijacks your listening system. Like, I have a strong inner monologue. When I read, I hear words in my own voice. I know not everyone has this, but like, our brains were really designed to hear words, not look at
0: them. That's right. That's exactly right.
1: So what made you curious about like how we look at the words, whether it's a busy computer screen, I'm thinking like a newspaper article with like ads on every line, or just a clean piece of paper in a nice bound book?
0: Yes, that's another really interesting question. So my research background, I've done a lot of computer modeling using data from eye tracking experiments. And we've learned a lot from tracking people's eyes while they're reading. And so my task over the last 30 years has been to kind of reverse engineer and figure out the timing of everything. And that then led fairly naturally into the question of, are there differences between what happens when we read, you know, traditional paper-based media versus something that's being displayed on a computer screen? Right. It's a super interesting question. It's also really important because in the last 5-10 years, there's been a rapid push to moving education towards online media, online platforms. And we still don't, with 100% certainty, know what the final outcome of that's going to be. So there could be subtle differences, for example, reading text online that make it more difficult to coordinate all of the cognitive machinery that's required to read at an adult skill level.
1: Yeah. And when I think about it, it's not just the LEDs or LCDs or lights in the screen and colors versus a page. It's like the text is movable. You know, you scroll and then there's ads. And do I absorb information differently when I see it on a computer screen or a phone or an e-reader than I might a traditional textbook or book or magazine?
0: There's already some preliminary evidence, again, from eye tracking experiments, that when people are reading texts displayed online, they adopt different strategies, right? So rather than reading like you would a normal, you know, newspaper or a magazine where you kind of go through word by word reading the text, people adopt pretty sophisticated strategies where they look for key information. They might skim through big pieces of the text. And that in and of itself might not be problematic for an adult who already knows how to read at a highly skilled level, but for a child that's learning how to coordinate the visual system and attention and language, that could have lifelong consequences that we're not yet fully aware of.
1: Oh, interesting. So I'm 39. I grew up with paper reading in school and high school and all that. And I guess in university too, I got my first smartphone, maybe at like 20, it doesn't matter. I learn those skills. So like if I do speed reading online on a newspaper article, it's not such a big deal. But for young kids who don't learn those kind of like fixed, slow, non-speeding reading skills, they're missing something?
0: Exactly. So the coordination between the eye movements, the movement of covert visual attention, the identification of the words, and the spoke of the language processing, that coordination has to be super tight, super well coordinated, in order for reading to get to kind of the maximum speed, which is around 350, 380 words per minute. And it takes years of practice to get that coordination down. And so if you're reading, you know, on a computer screen with pop-up ads and different fonts and the text is arranged differently and there are ads in between big blocks of text, we don't know the long-term consequences of that.
1: Now, what about e-readers, like, you know, Kobo, Kindle, that kind of thing? Are those better or are those just as bad as the screens?
0: Look, those are probably better because you can control the reading environment and there aren't pop-up ads and you can adjust the size of the font and so on. So those are probably better. But being really honest with you, there hasn't been a huge amount of research done on this topic yet.
1: Uh-huh. And everyone's talking about moving classrooms to digital. So is this worrisome for you?
0: It's a little worrisome, but interestingly, the Swedish government has decided that they're going to be moving back to paper-based media, right? Because they have this concern. So that's actually what, I'm sure you're aware of this. I was asked to write an article for The Conversation.
1: Yes, which is why you're here, if anyone's interested in it. Yep. It's called "Do We Absorb Information Better on Paper Rather Than Screens? It Depends on the Screen." But please keep going.
0: Well, the person that contacted me from The Conversation and asked me to write the article, it was in response to this other article she had read about the Swedish government deciding to move children back to paper-based media.
1: I wonder if we're going to know in the next few years, based on Sweden as like a sample, whether it helps with kids learn.
0: I have a grant proposal that's currently under review. So if I get some funding, I'm going to be looking at this question in a lot of detail.
1: Yeah. So I guess it's right now an open question. Should parents be concerned at all? Should parents be buying their kids paper books and encouraging them to read them?
0: I would, but that has to be offset against the... if reading on a Kindle or an iPad is more convenient and the child is going to be more absorbed and more likely to read, that's also a good thing. They're kind of two things at play. One is, the factors that lead to the coordination of attention, vision, and so on. And that's probably better supported by traditional paper-based text. But then playing against that is, most children really don't like to read. So if you can give them a device that makes it easier or more convenient to read, they can lug around an e-reader with, hundreds of books on it, which might make reading that much more enjoyable. So, that's the advantage of an e-reader or a tablet.
1: And if young people who are only exposed to reading on screens with all the distractions and kind of learn speed reading before they do traditional reading, will that be such a big deal? Like, is something lost? Or what if that's the future of reading? I don't know.
0: Ooh, we don't know enough about it yet to answer that question definitively, right?
1: So, as I ask it, it kind of feels wrong, I got to admit. I would say it's
0: an important question, right? Because we're talking about like a generation of children. We want them to be skilled readers. We want them to be able to critically evaluate information that they read. So it's an important question.
1: Well, Eric, I've enjoyed the chat. Thanks for coming on and sharing some of your research with me.
0: You're very welcome.
1: Eric Reichel is a cognitive psychology professor at Macquarie University in Australia. Here's what we'll cover up next. Have you ever used an AI chatbot like ChatGPT or Gemini, asked it a question, and felt like it answered with complete and utter confidence? But did it give you an answer confidently? Like, you might have thought it was sure in its answer to your question, but was the chatbot sure? We'll talk to a researcher in a few moments' time about why our brains perceive certainty from these tools when they never actually say, "I'm sure." So why do we trust these machines, even though we know that they hallucinate? Well, that is going to be our discussion on the other side of the break.
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13: That I never knew that feeling?

0: instantly, and you assume that it's answering you confidently. Did it actually tell you that it knew the correct answer? Well, to many people, it feels like chatbots are confident. So let's look at why AI sounds more certain than it is, even when it isn't saying so. I'm here with Clara Colombato, a cognitive science professor at the University of Waterloo, to discuss this. Clara, welcome in.
1: Thank you so much for having me.
0: So people talk about AI giving us answers that are wrong confidently. And I guess the question is AI confident, or are we just kind of assuming that it's confident?
1: Yeah, that's a great question. So confidence in artificial intelligence is something that people are still figuring out how to build and how to get reliable estimates of confidence. And we've been studying how people perceive the confidence of artificial systems and whether, regardless of whether the systems tell us something about how confident they are, people have beliefs about how confident they should be or they might be, regardless of what the actual answer is to this question.
0: Before I got into radio, I was in computers. And I remember a few months ago, I was asking it like a programming question and it gave me a wrong answer. It hallucinated. It made something up that didn't really exist in computer programming. I don't want to get so into the details here. But in preparation for my interview with you, I looked at that chat and it didn't actually lie to me. It said, you could try this. You know, it didn't say that it was right. But in my mind, I'm like, Well, it just lied to me. Did I fall victim to thinking that it was confident when it wasn't?
1: Absolutely. And this is something that we do all the time, and in part because when we talk to other people, it's very unusual to have someone say that they're very confident in something that they're not confident at all about. So most people do have insight into how well they're doing and how good they are at something. And so usually when we talk to people, we have these cues that we use to figure out whether they are confident or not. So for example, our tone of voice changes depending on whether we are sure about something or we have more doubts, our posture changes. With AI, we don't have access to these cues. It's not like we can look at it and know whether they seem certain and confident or not. And so we make all of these assumptions even when maybe they're a bit unjustified.
0: Is there an assumption about authority? Like if I'm talking to a back surgeon about why my

0: assume that they're good at answering those questions and they have access to all this knowledge that we might not have access to. There's other tasks where maybe these systems, we assume that they're not as good at, for example, reading emotions or giving us advice on personal matters. We maybe have less confidence in them and we think that maybe other people would understand situations better than these chatbots would. And so in those cases, we go into the conversation with less expectations about how accurate the systems would be. But for tasks like vision or general knowledge, we have these assumptions that the chatbots are going to be excellent at the task. And then we also think that their answers are going to be extremely confident and very likely to be correct.
1: Is the fact that they answer quickly another factor here? To me, that maybe is a factor. They're not as confident. I feel like if the AI spent more time thinking, more time searching its own model or however it works, it might actually produce a better answer. But when I get a quick one, it might actually be worse. But do we think that makes it smarter?
0: Yeah, so speed is a really important cue for these types of inferences. When we talk to other people and they take a really long time to respond, we'll assume that they have thought about it for a while and that the answer is maybe less likely to be correct because this delay in answering might signal some sort of uncertainty. What we find in our work is that people use the speed and how quickly the system responds also as a cue to confidence. So if ChatGPT answers very slowly, then we'll think that it didn't really know the answer and it had to look for it. So it may be less confident and it might even decrease our assumptions about how good the system is at that task because it didn't know the answer right away. But when they answer too quickly, then that backfires because it means that they didn't think about it at all and just spit out the answer super quickly. So speed is very interesting because when you answer too quickly, didn't think about it at all and just spit out the answer super quickly. So speed is very interesting because when you answer too quickly, that signals that you didn't think about it enough. But if you answer too slowly, it's almost like you thought about it too much to have known the answer and to be confident in what you're saying. So there's this sweet spot of speed where it's not too fast, not too slow, and that's the optimal high confidence speed. So very interesting relationship there.
1: It is, and it gets even weirder because it has nothing to do with how correct the answer is. It's how much computing power has been designated to your problem. So if you use a really fast chip and processor and many, many computers all working together, I can get you something good fast. And if I just use one computer with a slow chip in it, I can get you something good slow. And it has nothing to do with how much it actually thought.
0: Yeah, that's right. And the thing is, for users, for people, we use cues like speed that we're used to rely on when we interact with other people. And this is just what we're used to. And these new technologies, most people don't really understand, including me, don't really understand everything about how they work. And we apply these cues that we use in other types of interactions to these AI systems, even when the underlying system is completely different. And so the cues actually lose their meaning. But because we use them so much when we interact with other people, it's almost like we can't help but apply the same types of cues to these different systems.
1: So what are the risks of treating our chatbots as confident and correct when they're not? I'm thinking of extreme cases where lawyers might have like cited in a legal brief a case that didn't exist. Maybe the chatbot, when the lawyer said, hey, give me a case that matches my legal problem, they thought it was confident, it seemed confident, they submitted it to the court, and they got in a lot of trouble. But that's an extreme example. But are there risks of treating these answers as a little too confident?
0: Yeah, absolutely. I mean, confidence is really important when we make decisions with other people because it gives us a signal to how much we should trust them. So if somebody gives you an answer very confidently, we maybe think that that answer might be more correct than it would be if they gave it with very low confidence. And so it's almost like we weigh advice when we take it from other people, depending on how confident we think that they are and how likely they are to be accurate. So when we lose this type of information, it becomes very tricky to know how much we should trust the advice that we get from these systems. And it's very difficult to be able to incorporate that advice or other sources of information with what we know because we don't have this cue that helps us figure out how much we should weight it. So we might get into situations where you're not as sure, but because you think that the chatbot is sure, you rely on it completely when really you should be relying on yourself just

0: as much as the chatbot. And so the whole advice taking and integration in group decision making falls apart because we don't know how much we can trust these sources. We don't have this cue that helps us weight the advice that we get.
1: What would a healthier interaction with AI look like? Like if you could speak to the designers of ChatGPT or Gemini, would you want them to like give me a percentage confidence level with every

0: answers you instantly, and you assume that it's answering you confidently. Did it actually tell you that it knew the correct answer? Well, to many people, it feels like chatbots are confident. So let's look at why AI sounds more certain than it is, even when it isn't saying so. I'm here with Clara Colombato, a cognitive science professor at the University of Waterloo, to discuss this. Clara, welcome in.
1: Thank you so much for having me.
0: So people talk about AI giving us answers that are wrong confidently. And I guess the question is AI confident, or are we just kind of assuming that it's confident?
1: Yeah, that's a great question. So confidence in artificial intelligence is something that people are still figuring out how to build and how to get reliable estimates of confidence. And we've been studying how people perceive the confidence of artificial systems and whether, regardless of whether the systems tell us something about how confident they are, people have beliefs about how confident they should be or they might be, regardless of what the actual answer is to this question.
0: Before I got into radio, I was in computers. And I remember a few months ago, I was asking it like a programming question and it gave me a wrong answer. It hallucinated. It made something up that didn't really exist in computer programming. I don't want to get so into the details here. But in preparation for my interview with you, I looked at that chat and it didn't actually lie to me. It said, you could try this. You know, it didn't say that it was right, but in my mind, I'm like, Well, it just lied to me. Did I fall victim to thinking that it was confident when it wasn't?
1: Absolutely. Absolutely. And this is something that we do all the time, and in part because when we talk to other people, it's very unusual to have someone say that they're very confident in something that they're not confident at all about. So most people do have insight into how well they're doing and how good they are at something. And so usually when we talk to people, we have these cues that we use to figure out whether they are confident or not. So, for example, our tone of voice changes depending on whether we are sure about something or we have more doubts. Our posture changes. With AI, we don't have access to these cues. It's not like we can look at it and know whether they seem certain and confident or not. And so we make all of these assumptions even when maybe they're a bit unjustified.
0: Is there an assumption about authority? Like if I'm talking to a back surgeon about why my back hurts and they give me an answer, I'm just going to assume that it was confident, even if they didn't, you know, had a shaky tone of voice and said they weren't quite sure. Do we assume that chatbots are these authority figures that they just aren't?
1: Yeah, that's exactly what we find in our research, that people have these beliefs about what different AI systems are or are not good at. So, for example, when we use it for general knowledge or solving trivia questions, then we assume that they're confident because we assume that they're good at answering those questions and they have access to all this knowledge that we might not have access to. There's other tasks where maybe these systems we assume that they're not as good at, for example, reading emotions or giving us advice on personal matters. We maybe have less confidence in them and we think that maybe other people would understand situations better than these chatbots would. And so in those cases, we go into the conversation with less expectations about how accurate the systems would be. But for tasks like vision or general knowledge, we have these assumptions that the chatbots are going to be excellent at the task. And then we also think that their answers are going to be extremely confident and very likely to be correct.
0: Is the fact that they answer quickly another factor here? To me, that maybe is a factor. They're not as confident. I feel like if the AI spent more time thinking, more time searching its own model or however it works, it might actually produce a better answer. But when I get a quick one, it might actually be worse. But do we think that makes it smarter?
1: Yeah, so speed is a really important cue for these types of inferences. When we talk to other people and they take a really long time to respond, we'll assume that they have thought about it for a while and that the answer is maybe less likely to be correct because this delay in answering might signal some sort of uncertainty. What we find in our work is that people use the speed and how quickly the system responds also as a cue to confidence. So if ChatGPT answers very slowly, then we'll think that it didn't really know the answer and it had to look for it. So it may be less confident and it might even decrease our assumptions about how good the system is at that task because it didn't know the answer right away. But when they answer too quickly, then that backfires because it means that they didn't think about it at all and just spit out the answer super quickly. So speed is very interesting because when you answer too quickly, that signals that you didn't think about it enough. But if you answer too slowly, it's almost like you thought about it too much to have known the answer and to be confident in what you're saying. So there's this sweet spot of speed where it's not too fast, not too slow, and that's the optimal high confidence speed. So very interesting relationship there.
0: It is, and it gets even weirder because it has nothing to do with how correct the answer is. It's how much computing power has been designated to your problem. So if you use a really fast chip and processor and many, many computers all working together, I can get you something good fast. And if I just use one computer with a slow chip in it, I can get you something good slow. And it has nothing to do with how much it actually thought.
1: Yeah, that's right. And the thing is, for users, for people, we use cues like speed that we're used to rely on when we interact with other people. And this is just what we're used to. And these new technologies, most people don't really understand, including me, don't really understand everything about how they work. And we apply these cues that we use in other types of interactions to these AI systems, even when the underlying system is completely different. And so the cues actually lose their meaning. But because we use them so much when we interact with other people, it's almost like we can't help but apply the same types of cues to these different systems.
0: So what are the risks of treating our chatbots as confident and correct when they're not? I'm thinking of extreme cases where lawyers might have like cited in a legal brief a case that didn't exist. Maybe the chatbot, when the lawyer said, hey, give me a case that matches my legal problem, they thought it was confident, it seemed confident, they submitted it to the court, and they got in a lot of trouble. But that's an extreme example. But are there risks of treating these answers as a little too confident?
1: Yeah, absolutely. I mean, confidence is really important when we make decisions with other people because it gives us a signal to how much we should trust them. So if somebody gives you an answer very confidently, we maybe think that that answer might be more correct than it would be if they gave it with very low confidence. And so it's almost like we weigh advice when we take it from other people, depending on how confident we think that they are and how likely they are to be accurate. So when we lose this type of information, it becomes very tricky to know how much we should trust the advice that we get from these systems. And it's very difficult to be able to incorporate that advice or other sources of information with what we know because we don't have this cue that helps us figure out how much we should weight it. So we might get into situations where you're not as sure, but because you think that the chatbot is sure, you rely on it completely when really you should be relying on yourself just as much as the chatbot. And so the whole advice taking and integration in group decision making falls apart because we don't know how much we can trust these sources. We don't have this cue that helps us weight the advice that we get.
0: What would a healthier interaction with AI look like? Like if you could speak to the designers of ChatGPT or Gemini, would you want them to like give me a percentage confidence level with every answer? Like what would you do to make sure people didn't perceive what they asked these chatbots as necessarily true or correct or the best answer?
1: This is a great question. And I think this is what we need to be figuring out next. So if people have all these wrong assumptions about how confident the chatbots are, then how do we give them this information in a way that's less misleading? And it's tricky because when we interact with people, we get confidence in all of these very subtle ways, like tone of voice and posture or things like those. And those cues are difficult to integrate in the systems. For sure, the big takeaway is that we need to be incorporating signals because if we don't, people just have their assumptions that are wrong.
0: Well, Clara Colombato is a cognitive science professor at the University of Waterloo. Clara, I've enjoyed the chat. Thanks for being on the show.
1: Thank you so much for having me.
0: That's a wrap on our Thursday night show. Thank you for tuning in. Got a question for the program? My inbox is always open. 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Please email. I'm lonely. We'll be back tomorrow night.
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4: From the National Newsroom of the Canadian Press, I'm John Kennedy. Ottawa's new artificial intelligence strategy includes helping build an alternative to American big tech. The long-awaited AI strategy includes free training for all Canadians, as well as legislation to tackle safety and privacy concerns. It also points to Ottawa's work on building international agreements related to AI and promises to expand a sovereign technology alliance it launched with Germany in February. Prime Minister Mark Carney says the goal is to offer an alternative to U.S. big tech. And notes Canada is one of only a few countries with a large language model of its own. Directors Guild of Canada National Executive Director Alistair Hepburn doesn't believe that taxpayer funding is a substitute for streamers' 15% contributions.
5: $600 million, you know, thumbs up, right? Like, that's good. And nobody in this industry is going to say that that support is unwelcome. But it's, is taxpayer funding an absolute substitute for a sustainable framework that requires all the participants in the marketplace to contribute? Because that feels like two very different policy approaches.
4: The DGC is part of a creativity industry slamming the government on the move to dismantle CanCon obligations for streamers. Child killer Alan Schuenborn has been granted a conditional discharge, and a spokesperson for the family of his victims calls it baffling. Schuenborn was found not criminally responsible for the first-degree murders of his three children at their Merritt, BC home in 2008. He'll now report to a psychiatric clinic and live under supervision, but must return to the Coquitlam, BC Forensic Psychiatric Hospital if ordered to do so. A family spokesperson worries that Schuenborn's violent tendencies and unwillingness to participate in drug and alcohol counseling could pose a risk to the public. Mayors of Canada's big cities say fixing homelessness should be considered a nation-building project by Ottawa, just as major infrastructure and energy ventures are. The Federation of Canadian Municipalities' Big City Mayors Caucus is calling on Ottawa to spend $3.5 billion per year to address the issue. Mayor of Montreal Soraya Martinez-Ferrada says it's an issue seen in downtowns across the country and will only be solved if governments work together.
6: When governments work together, we get results. Ending homelessness will not be simple. It is not simple. It's very complex. But it needs effort, and it needs effort that are coordinated within our governments.
4: Federal Housing Minister Gregor Robertson's office says it agrees that all levels of government need to work together to tackle the issue and that a number of federal programs designed to address homelessness have shown positive results so far. This is the Canadian Press. In sports, the Hamilton Tiger Cats had quite the surprise for Brandon Banks. The Tiger Cats announced that Banks, the CFL's outstanding player in 2019, will be inducted into the Canadian Football Hall of Fame this fall. It came during a stoppage in play in the second quarter of the 26th season opener between Hamilton and Montreal's Alouettes. The Los Angeles Chargers agreed to terms with first-round draft pick and Ottawa native Akir Mezidor. The outside linebacker from Miami was the 22nd pick overall in the first round of the NFL draft. Casey Schmidt homered on the game's first pitch. Eric Haas hit the Giants' fifth grand slam in a 17-game span as they opened a 9-run lead, and San Francisco beat the Milwaukee Brewers 12-9 in a 4-game split. The Giants' 5 grand slams in 17 games is the shortest span in team history. They hit 5 over 23 games from April 14th to May 10th in 1970. From the Canadian Press, I'm John Kennedy.
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7: This is London Live. My name is Mike Stubbs. We are lucky enough to be able to speak with the leader of the Ontario NDP. Joining us right now is Marit Stiles. Ms. Stiles, thanks so much for being here.
8: Hi, it's great to be here, Mike.
7: This has been quite a week. I mean, there's an awful lot to talk about that kind of ends with recesses of the legislature that are 21 weeks long. Are you ready for a 21-week time away from the legislature? I don't want to say break because it's not a complete break,
8: yeah.
7: But time away?
8: I, you know what? Honestly, I have to say, and I really mean this, it really wasn't long enough of a session. You know, we get a lot of work done that we could only do in the legislature when the House is sitting. And so it's frustrating. It's really frustrating that the government decided to get out early and that they're not coming back now until Thanksgiving. And that means that a lot of laws that need to be debated and discussed and proposals that would make life easier and more affordable for people are going to be on the back burner. But I'm certainly going to take advantage of the opportunity to get out there and have as many conversations with Ontarians as I can.
7: And in doing so, what is it that you're hoping to hear? Because I keep thinking there's been a lot of time for conversation with constituents, with Ontarians, because there was 14 weeks and now there have been roughly 30 days and now there'll be 21 weeks. Is there more that you need to learn and other MPPs might need to learn from any party?
8: You know, I will say this. It's pretty clear what it is that is on people's minds and what their priority is. It's affordability. It's the cost of things. Every person I speak to, it's their number one issue. I mean, that's what regular people are dealing with. And I think it's really frustrating that when you only sit for 30 days, 29 days, that the government did absolutely nothing to bring forward any measures that would address that issue. And so it just showed me how out of touch the government is right now, and certainly Doug Ford again today talking about how he wishes he had a private jet when most people are just trying to figure out how to pay their rent or how they're going to pay for groceries.
7: We had some global news reporting from Colin DeMello and Isaac Callan that said that the premier charged more than $140,000 in private plane charters last year. And I guess if we do the math up against owning a jet, there's some savings to be had there. But Ms. Stiles, your thoughts on that much flying on a private jet? Is that necessary?
8: I mean, look, He took so many flights to Ottawa, but cost everybody so much more money than he could have taking the train, driving 4.5 hours from Toronto, or flying. You know, there's no excuse, I think. You know, there are places in this province where you have to get a small plane to fly into, fly-in only communities, certainly. But chartering flights to places like Ottawa or Calgary, I don't get it. I don't get it. And in the end, it costs the taxpayer so much more money. You're right. Colin DeMello did the math and it makes no sense. And even then, you know, it might be a little cheaper than getting a private luxury jet. But again, you know, it just shows me that this premier has lost complete touch with what reality is for the people of Ontario. People are struggling with regular things. And we have brought forward measures like that proposal to cut the tax on all groceries. The government voted against that. You know, so it wouldn't be so bad if it wasn't so clear that they weren't doing anything to actually save people money.
7: We're talking with Ontario NDP leader Merritt Stiles. Ms. Stiles, you travel as well, and when you are the leader of a political party, as you are, you don't go all by yourself to things, and there's the argument that, hey, it's a little difficult going commercial. When you travel, do you travel commercial?
8: Absolutely. All the time. The only time I ever have to fly and have ever flown into a community was like we would charter Bearskin Airlines in the north to fly into a community where you could only fly in and you have no choice but to charter. But that's absolutely like those are little propeller planes. It's completely different. And I would expect the premier to do that, too, if he ever bothered to visit those communities. But I absolutely fly commercial and I drive a lot of places, too, which also, by the way, helps to understand the state of our roads. You know, I drive up in Northern Ontario a lot, and Northern Ontario highways are very dangerous. They are closed a lot of the time. And I don't think you can just, any politician can say, I'm just going to fly all the time and just go right over that and then refuse to actually address the safety issues. You got to see that and experience it for yourself.
7: What are we left to do here if there isn't going to be a sitting of the House for a long period of time? Ontarians are hoping that affordability changes, but we're not seeing the road to that in any way. So are we just kind of stuck on pause until October 27th?
8: Well, there's certainly a lot of things that won't get moved forward or debated or passed. So like there's a lot of laws right now that are being tabled, but again, nothing will happen with them until after Thanksgiving. So laws, for example, that we've proposed that would keep our classrooms cooler for kids in the fall and in the spring when we know that, you know, our classrooms are often sweltering and kids are getting sick. There are changes on there that we've proposed to fix the healthcare system. A really good example is bringing in a standard ratio of nurses to patients, which is something they've done in other provinces, which has really improved the quality of healthcare. In places like BC, in Manitoba, they're doing it. We want to get that done here. These are things that will not get changed. And so the government is under, and also the government is not going to be asked those really important questions that people need answers to. Like, why are they making certain decisions? OSAP cuts, you know, the government went ahead and made these big cuts to OSAP. There's a lot of students out there right now who are making choices not to continue their studies because they can't afford to anymore. We were up in the legislature almost every day demanding the government reverse course. We were bringing the stories of those students, their voices into the legislature. That will not happen now. So, you know, we're going to keep organizing. We're going to keep pushing. And I encourage everybody to contact their conservative MPPs. You know, you're so lucky in the London area to have Terence Kernahan and Teresa Armstrong and Peggy Sattler fighting every day for you. But, you know, get on the phone as well with those conservative MPPs and tell them what you think. Because we need to get them to turn some of this around.
7: Ontario NDP leader Mark Stiles joining us. Ms. Stiles, one last thing, and sure. This seems to present an opportunity where you've got somebody saying, okay, well, if that's what we've got right now, who else can I look to? How do you position yourself or maybe change strategy if you want to say, okay, if the election campaign is starting a few years early, this is what we're going to do?
8: You know, for me, it really is. And the last year or so, I have really shifted the tactics that we're using. We're doing a lot more video. We're reaching a lot more people through social media because it's hard to reach people otherwise. We're listening a lot to where people are at. We're trying to come up with measures that address where, you know, where folks are, what people are dealing with right now. And that's why we're talking a lot about bringing the cost of things down. And, you know, there's a lot of people out there who think that government can't do anything about those things, but they can. In fact, government's job is to make your life less expensive and better. And so we can do that together. And we're going to just keep focusing on solutions. So not just holding the government to task and making them change things, but actually putting forward solid solutions, things that the government could be doing right now if we work together that would bring down the cost of things and stop especially the rising cost of things like rent and groceries.
7: We will see what happens. We've had suggestion that maybe we need more of an alignment between, say, the NDP and the Liberals. Is there any conversation going on from that vein?
8: Well, you know, we work together a lot on issues here. And, you know, sometimes they support the bills that we put forward and sometimes we support their bills. So I think we are aligned on a number of issues. But I'll tell you this. And I work, of course, with Mike Schreiner from the Greens a lot, too. But I will tell you this. I think that what's happened, we're seeing like this status quo approach to things that we had under the Ontario Liberals and then the Conservatives for so many years, and it is leaving regular people behind every time. And I think people are tired of the kind of pay-to-play politics that they've seen under both of those sets of governments, and they're tired of the status quo. So my job now is to put forward a bold enough solution to really change things up and, you know, for the first time in a long time, have a government that's really there for real people, regular, everyday people.
7: Really appreciate your time today, Ms. Stiles. Have a good rest of the day.
8: Thank you.
7: That is Ontario NDP leader Marit Stiles. And some thoughts on 21 weeks without sitting, and I still don't get why it couldn't be, well, we'll come back for 5 days in August. We'll do 5 days in September. That is a possibility. That's the unfortunate thing in all of this, that you could do little bits. You could, but that's not the decision. And because of that, we're stuck on pause, and we just are. This is London Live on 980 CFPL.
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7: This is London Live. My name is Mike Stubbs. The present in London has extra friends in it that some Londoners are really raising concerns over. Those extra friends have four legs and a long, creepy tail. And a pointy nose and little beady eyes and whiskers, big whiskers. They're kind of hairy, and they go by a four-letter name, rats. We are going to talk right now a little bit more about rats, not how to get rid of them necessarily, because we've gone into that on the show, and you can simply search London Live and rats, and tips on getting rid of rats will pop up. But this is something that is now being turned into strategy by the city, and one of the people helping to do that is Ward 1 Councillor Hadley McAllister, who joins us. Councillor McAllister, thanks so much for being here.
25: Thanks for having me, Mike.
7: Let's look at rats as an issue. We certainly have heard it here. It is an issue. What are you hearing?
25: Yeah, I mean, we talked about this a while ago. I still hear about it in terms of the rats that people are dealing with. I mean, especially with all the garbage, you see them a lot around there. But even around, derelict houses and residential areas, dealing with a lot of issues with rats, for sure.
7: And so with rats come more rats, and they make more rats after that. We've got cities that have had rat issues for a long, long time. Tell us a little bit about what you want to do to try and address this before we're seeing more of these guys scurrying around.
25: Yeah, so I think you're seeing this in a number of cities, actually, where they're developing rat strategies to combat this, because once rats are established, once they've got their breeding ground and their source of food, they're really hard to get rid of, right? So we're trying to kind of go after the source of these problems. And the strategy that staff have come back that we're going to be talking about next week. So you're going to have shorter timelines and stricter bylaws. And then also looking at, in terms of having a rat remediation support program. So when you are living in a neighborhood where you've got one problem property and everybody else is dealing with it, looking to give them some support and some relief to deal with the rats.
7: We certainly have heard from people who deal with rats on a regular basis. If you take away the thing that's really attractive to them, and you talked about garbage is very attractive to them. It creates a food source for them. They will typically move away and try and find their food source somewhere else. Is that kind of the main point here, that we're seeing a lot of people not looking after their garbage, and that's the attraction?
25: Yeah, I mean, cleanliness is really like the big part of all this, right? Is coming up with ways that we can deal with that, taking away that food source and, places are, where they make their home, right? We don't want to have derelict properties. We don't want the garbage out. So we really have to take away those things.
7: We are talking with Ward 1 Councillor Hadley McAllister, and we're talking about a report that is going to CAPS Committee, which is Community and Protective Services, that will look at a strategy for getting rid of this. So this is up to city staff to create this strategy, you said.
25: Yeah, I think the staff have already kind of done the heavy lifting. They've looked at what the other cities have done. If you look at the report, there's essentially three steps they're recommending. Don't necessarily have to do all of them, but I think it'll be interesting at committee to see what council wants to support, whether there's just certain things they want to deal with or if they want to deal with all those things. I think there's a lot of good stuff in this report and gives us a lot of options to work with.
7: Well, we've got those steps in front of us right now. So one would be dealing with the property standards bylaw or the yard and lot maintenance bylaw and improving those. How would we look to improve those, do you think?
25: Well, in terms of the property standards, I think reducing the timeline in terms of a response will be a big one. And then whenever you increase, they call them the AMPs, the administrative monetary penalties, which are essentially the fines, right? When you increase those, that usually sends a signal in terms of, okay, this is something the city's really taking seriously, and you don't want to hit people with those high fines. But really, if you've got those problem properties that keep doing this, those are things we're trying to address. And then also, like I was saying, if we develop the system in terms of supporting people who are dealing with properties that are around them. But there's also the third step is dealing with essentially having proactive identification, public education, coordinating between the service areas, collecting the data, and reporting back to council on an annual basis. I think all of those things will really put this into focus in terms of where we got to put some resources.
7: And right now, we're not able to report on kind of the big spots where rats might be noticed, or do you get reports on things like that?
25: We do, but what I'm noticing is rats kind of cross many different departments. So depending on the issue you're dealing with, sometimes, you're sending out bylaws, it's a derelict property and there's property standards. Sometimes you're sending out the sanitation crews to deal with garbage. So having one place for all this stuff to live really gives us a better idea of where we need to have the resource and how we can coordinate our response for it.
7: If we identify somebody who maybe has been a little behind in clearing their garbage or things like that, how quickly can this happen? Do you have to send out bylaw and give them a warning and then the garbage stays, continues to accumulate and eventually things, or can it be pretty quick?
25: Yeah, I mean, I think what we're looking at with this is reducing our response time from weeks to days, right? And I think that really does make a big difference in terms of garbage, because any day you leave it out, especially when you're looking at, temperatures we're dealing with now, you don't want garbage sitting in the hot summer sun for a long time. So reducing our response time from weeks to days will make a huge difference.
7: Well, we'll see what happens. So this goes before Caps Committee starting next week, and then we'll begin to get a better picture?
25: Yep. So they'll talk about it on Monday, and then it'll go to council after that. So we'll have a discussion at both those.
7: Look forward to seeing what happens at those discussions. Councillor McAllister, thank you so much for being here.
25: Thanks a lot, Mike. Have a good day.
7: That is Ward 1 Councillor Hadley McAllister. So the idea that this does exist, and it's one of those things that can be pretty quiet, and especially if you're a business or you're a homeowner and it's impacting you because of somebody else. And if you are a homeowner, I know this isn't going to sound fun, but if you have a bird feeder, that does attract rats. If you have something that drops fruit on the ground, like a crabapple tree or something like that, that can attract rats. And a lot of times, rats in a neighborhood will be attracted to the one place, but then, hey, it's like Over the Hedge, the movie. Wonder what's over the hedge. Wonder what's under the fence. That could have been the name of the movie. Everybody goes under the fence into the next yard. It's a new wonderland. It's like when you get a dog, they say, do it in stages, because if you take your puppy for a walk right off the bat, the world is a wonderland. The puppy goes from living in a box with mom or living in a little pen, and then all of a sudden this world gets really, really big. Do it slower, and the puppy will adjust a little bit better. Same sort of thing with any other animal. They're going to say, something smells good over there. Barbecue again? Oh, thank you for leaving those charred pieces of meat. These are great. And you don't want to have that. And once a rat decides this is good, we had a great conversation with Jeff Twin, who's been dealing with rats all of his life. And he's been in pest control all of his life. And he doesn't like rats. This is just shows the mental fortitude that you have to have within yourself in order to deal with things that you really don't like, but it's part of the job, so you got to go out and do it. And one of the things that he will point to is not to just go, rats, whatever, they're just a rodent, dumb old rodent. No, they're really, really intelligent creatures. And as Jeff has pointed out, if you trap them one way, they will communicate to each other to say, you know what happened to Larry? Yeah, it looked like peanut butter. Well, it was, but there was also some glue, and he couldn't get out. Don't be like Larry, all right, everybody? Don't be like Larry. They have meetings, and no, it's not like that, but they do communicate to one another so that they will avoid things that have caught them in the past. So if they establish themselves, it's really difficult to get them out because you've got to use a number of different tactics. And I know this sounds completely silly. You're thinking, it's a rat. No, no, no. It's a colony of rats. And it's a pretty little smart unit. And it's organized. And with that, it makes it difficult to deal with. So the good thing is to take away what is attracting the rats. And then I don't know where else they go, because ultimately they're just going to move down the street. You didn't want to have them in the big populations in the first place. But we do have that in London. So we'll see what they say at CAPS Committee on Monday. This is 980 CFPM.
0: At Ricky Ratchet's, they love to share reviews. This happy customer writes, "It was an absolutely amazing experience with Ricky Ratchet's and his crew. I was driving to my cottage when my car broke down. A quick Google search led me to Ricky, and after checking great reviews on his website, I called him. My car was fixed in 1 hour. His guys were magic. It was such a great experience. I was back on the road and made it safe to my cottage before dawn. Thank you again, Ricky and guys. I will always remember and recommend you." Ricky Ratchets, 140 Clark Road in London.
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1: 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You're not driving home, buddy.
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7: This is London Live. My name is Mike Stubbs. If we go back to 2005, 2005, that hasn't caught on, has it? The aughts? And some people try and use it. I don't know. Let's just call it 2005. Otherwise, it gets confusing. What is that, a boating word? Is that, does that go with stern? Ought? Is that like an or of some kind? But in 2005, the Accessibility for Ontarians with Disabilities Act came into being. And what it declared was that in 20 years, Ontario would be fully accessible. That was the idea. And in 2005, 20 years sounded like a really, really long time into the future. And then 2025 came last year, and while sure some things had happened, I don't know that we could declare fully accessible as something truly true. So here we are in 2026. How are we doing now? Well, it happens to be National Accessibility Week, and this week is built on a theme of building a strong, accessible Canada. We are still pushing for something like that. And joining us right now is Dr. Jeff Preston, Associate Professor of Disability Studies at King's University College. Dr. Preston, thanks so much for being here.
12: Yeah, thank you for having me.
7: It would have been so great to talk a year ago and say, yep, fully accessible. Unfortunately, we're not quite there. When you look at where we are now a year after that 20-year period that was set out, what do you see?
12: Yeah, I mean, I guess they ought to have planned it maybe 30, 40 years in the future rather than 20 years. Because in a lot of ways, when we look at where Ontario has gone from 2005 to now, I would say we are just barely off the starting block in what is essentially a marathon. So we're a couple steps forward, and it took us about 20 years to go that far. So in a lot of ways, I would say the AODA was a pretty substantial disappointment. Great in concept, pretty terrible in execution. And even worse, I would say, that we've come and passed this deadline in 2005, and yet I have not really heard anything from the province about what their plan is to either course correct on the AODA, to evolve the AODA, or to even move it forward. We haven't heard anything, and that is troubling, to say the least.
7: Yeah, and I mean, we always have governments that don't like to mention things that might put a negative light on them, but at the same time, we still need to work toward a more accessible Ontario, a more accessible Canada. And if we're not talking about it, how are we supposed to be doing that? When it comes to maybe where this misses, you would think over 20 years, any construction would have maybe different codes. Did we miss out there? Did we have, because things have been built and a lot of things have been built in a lot of places in the last 21 years. You would think that grandfathered forward, maybe we'd be making some headway. Is there any evidence of that?
12: Yeah, I think you make a really good point, because I think that there was a real opportunity back at the start of the AODA, or even if we said midway point through the AODA, to start to develop regulations, which we essentially have. I mean, in the building code, we do lay out what accessible means, how it is defined, and what you need to do to a building to make it accessible. What we don't require necessarily is for you to go all the way on accessibility, particularly on private buildings, which is part of the reason why it can be incredibly difficult for people with disabilities to purchase homes if they are looking for ones that are accessible without putting substantial renovation fees into it. And so that's why some jurisdictions have made rules like private homes, for instance, must have at least one door that is either accessible or can be made to be accessible in fairly easy ways. This way, if you sell the house, the next person moving in doesn't need to necessarily get it in order to just get in the door. Or even better, if you have a friend with a disability, they can come and actually visit your home. So other jurisdictions have done that. Ontario didn't. And I think part of the reason, I think there's two explanations to it. I think one of it is a bigger political question, as you said, about not wanting to necessarily talk about things that aren't going so well. But I think there's this other misnomer, this misbelief that accessibility is something that is genuinely only necessary for disabled people, that it only affects people with disabilities, and therefore it is a minority issue, which is, of course, simply not the case. As we know from what we call the curb cut effect in disability studies, that often when you build things accessible, it doesn't just allow access for disabled people, but it tends to improve access for everybody, that often everybody benefits from it. Just as when we put curb cuts onto our sidewalks, it wasn't just people in wheelchairs that benefited, but a variety of folks that access our pedestrian pathways that now didn't have to step up and found that a lot easier. So I think part of the issue here in Ontario is, and largely in Canada more broadly, is that we have to stop thinking about accessibility as a disability problem or a disability issue and start thinking about it as what it really is, which is it is a human issue in that we all have access needs, whether or not we have a diagnosis.
7: So well said. We're talking with Dr. Jeff Preston, associate professor in disability studies at King's University College at Western University. And we're looking at the fact that would it be safe to say we've stalled in this, Dr. Preston, or have we stopped?
12: Yeah, I would say stalled is probably a good word. I think there are some things that are happening, particularly outside of government, but largely from a government perspective, things are moving at a glacial pace.
7: And that's, again, something that needs to be ignited somehow. One of the things that was looked at in terms of the Accessibility for Ontarians with Disabilities Act was transportation. And we do hear that there are concerns for any number of individuals in the city when it comes to transportation. When it comes to transportation and making that accessible, what could we do there to make it better?
12: Yeah, and this is something that obviously is an issue that's very close to my heart, something that I care about very deeply. So I will try not to talk for 14 hours here on the topic. I want to say, I think it is important for us to acknowledge that in the last about year and a half, we actually have made some pretty substantial strides forward in access for transit. That is, you know, we have an online booking system, miraculous, in 2025, and we've now gotten the ability to book rides online for paratransit. That's a big step forward for us. It's a sad step forward, but it's a big step forward. But there is still more work to be done. I think that if we start to look at the broader transportation system, when we think about how difficult it can be for folks to get from their house to a bus stop, for instance, in the winter, maybe we need to be doing something more about clearing the sidewalks from snow. Again, an issue that helps not just disabled people, but all Londoners. I imagine many Londoners had some real tough times getting around those sidewalks this winter. Access is for everybody in that sense. I think we also need to think, though, about as we start to build new things, whether it is building new subdivisions in our city, whether it is building new transit systems, which something tells me is probably going to be a conversation we will be having a lot in the next 6 months leading up to the October election. I think that we need to remember that accessibility needs to be built in at the base of it. That not, instead of just building a new subdivision and saying, well, we'll do the accessibility features after. We can put sidewalks in whenever. We can put in a bus stop whenever. Those services and access needs really need to be addressed up the front, because what we've seen consistently in London is that we have a very bad habit of building first and then going back to try to retrofit and then getting stuck, whether it be a lack of funding, whether it be policy changes or policy problems, or whether it be neighbors who come out and say, well, I don't want sidewalks in my neighborhood. I don't need them, disregarding the fact that there are many who probably do need them. So it becomes a lot harder once the thing is built. So I would really recommend that as we look at things like bus rapid transit, if we even start to talk about the horrid thou shall not name light rail, that we should be thinking about accessibility before we actually start putting shovels in dirt.
7: Dr. Preston, really appreciate you putting the perspective you have on all of this. Thank you so much for taking the time for us today.
12: Absolutely, and happy National Accessibility Week.
7: Happy National Accessibility Week. Have a great night.
12: Cheers.
7: That's Dr. Jeff Preston, Associate Professor in Disability Studies at King's University College. And it's not a lot to ask that, yeah, let's make sure instead of saying, well, just get it done so that it's up and running. No, let's get it done, or at least make sure it is accessible. And a great point that accessibility makes things easier for everybody to access. This is London Live on 980 CFPL.
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3: The 2026 OHL Draft is coming and the London Knights are ready. Who will they select to add to their roster? Be part of the excitement at the London Knights official draft party June 12th at the clubhouse. 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It's the London Knights official draft party June 12th starting at 6 p.m. at the clubhouse, 100 Kellogg Lane in London.
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5: This is London Live. My name is Mike Stubbs, and we're going to talk about something right now that we're probably going to be hearing an awful lot about, especially when it involves cattle, especially when it involves what cattle can produce, and that is beef, because we've got something called a screw worm, which has popped up. At least it seems to have. It seemed to have been gone for a while. Now we do have a confirmed case, not in Canada, but in the United States, in Texas. And we're very lucky to have with us right now from the Canadian Cattle Association, their chief executive officer, Andrea Brocklebank, and their chief veterinary officer, Dr. Lee Rosengren. Andrea, Dr. Rosengren, thank you so much for taking some time for us.
6: Thank you.
7: Thanks, Mike.
5: Dr. Rosengren, can we start with you and just talk about what this is? A screw worm is something that I don't know that many of us could identify. We can do earthworms. We can do ringworms. What are we talking about here?
7: So the New World screw worm is what we call a parasitic fly. It is unique because the larvae, also known as maggots, when they are laid in wounds and they can actually feed on living flesh. I realize this is not what your listeners want to hear, but is what makes this parasitic fly unique and concerning, because when they parasitize that living flesh, they create a very serious wound, which is an animal health issue.
5: And so people immediately are going to be hearing that and thinking, can this infect people too? Can it?
7: Yes, it can. It can infect any warm-blooded animal, so birds, livestock, wildlife, and people. One of the things people should be aware of is it typically needs a wound to get started, so the risk to people is significantly lower than it is to livestock.
5: And let's talk about that right now. But first, we want to make sure and outline, Dr. Rosengren, we have how many confirmed cases and where is the confirmation of those cases?
7: Right. So this fly has been endemic in Central America for a very long time. It has been making its way up through Mexico for the last couple of years, despite control efforts. And we have, as of yesterday, had our first reported case in Texas, in the very southern part of Texas, near to the Mexican border.
5: Is it something we've ever known of here in Canada?
7: No, the fly itself cannot overwinter. And so if we got an incursion of a case, it would be an isolated incident as opposed to something that could establish itself. It's a subtropical fly.
5: Okay, but there you go. In Central America, certainly in Texas, they don't deal with a whole lot of winter. Texas will get something every once in a while, but no guarantee it would be every year. And is it something that is, it's obviously sounding very serious to the animal, is something that you can fight in other ways? Can you combat it with medicine of any kind?
7: Yeah, it's an interesting situation. So we can do preventative and treatment on animals. But the way the fly is really controlled is by releasing sterile male flies. It only mates once in its lifetime. So if those females mate with a sterile male, that stops the life cycle. That's the big

0: approach to controlling this, with individual animals, prevention and treatment as the secondary.
1: How detrimental can this particular fly be when we're talking about herds, Dr. Rosengren?
0: Yeah, when you look at the United States estimates, this could have significant animal health and welfare effects, and the sequela of that is significant economic effects. So this is a very big concern for the United States.
1: And therefore, anybody else who is dealing with the United States for beef products, there we go. There's an impact right there. We're talking with Dr. Lee Rosengren, and we're talking with Andrea Brocklebank as well. Dr. Rosengren is the chief veterinary officer with the Canadian Cattle Association, and Andrea is the chief executive officer with the Canadian Cattle Association. Andrea, when you first heard about this, where did your mind go?
2: Well, I think the biggest thing is we want to emphasize to consumers of beef, North American wide, Canada or US, that beef remains safe. I mean, this is an animal health issue. It is not a beef and food safety issue. And so it's just really important for people to understand that in terms of, the US food supply situation, but also the Canadian food supply situation. I think where my mind then goes is around the economics of this. North America, Canada, US, Mexico are highly integrated in terms of cattle trade and beef trade. We export about 50% of what we produce here, and of that, 70% of our beef and live cattle exports go to the US. And so when we think about that, any sort of disruption to the marketplace actually impacts both markets inherently through pricing. And so, we don't expect big impacts of this long term in terms of the overall market impact, just because supplies North American wide for beef are really tight already, partially because the Mexico border closed, or the US border to Mexico closed over the last year as a result of the New World Screw Room and them trying to limit movement north of the border through cattle. And so we already have faced that impact of reduced supplies of cattle moving into the US for cattle feeding, and that's resulted in strong prices. And what we're seeing here is we're not expecting right now a massive depopulation of the herd. As a result of this, what we're seeing is just uncertainty in the marketplace in terms of what size is this going to be, how quickly can they get controls around it, is it going to limit animal movement, between different areas and zones, and that's something the USDA is working hard at right now to really focus on. So, I think it always raises questions for producers, especially as to okay, what's this mean in an integrated North American marketplace? But more to come on that. But I think for right now, there's a lot of confidence we have that, as Dr. Rosengren said, this fly cannot survive in Canada due to our climate. There is benefits to the Canadian climate, and that means, ultimately we're at fairly a low risk ourselves, but we do see where ultimately it can create concerns and questions, and we want to be able to answer those.
1: Andrew, when you mentioned those exports, is there exportation back and forth of live cattle, or is it more exportation of beef?
2: We do. We trade live cattle between the US and Canada. We export live cattle, with Canada being such a broad nation. We export from certain provinces and import into others live cattle, with the US. It's a very integrated market. That being said, most of our live cattle imports coming into Canada, obviously they go through certification processes with CFIA inspection requirements in terms of cross-border trade, which helps a lot in terms of managing biosecurity. But they also come primarily from northern states, in where infection is not at this point a risk. So I think we're pretty comfortable in terms of that live cattle trade, and it is really important in terms of maintaining the overall confidence in our market to maintain those supply chains if we can.
1: It's difficult to know what markets will do, but I'm sure people are asking right now, could this impact the price of beef? Could it drive it up?
2: Yeah, I mean, the price of beef is already record high, and that's due to the current supply situation. Texas is a very large cattle producing state, and obviously this will result if they do see farther spread of it, it will result in questions of them expanding their herd. They were probably due to prices in a position to expand their herd, whether or not that impacts it. That would be the primary question in terms of overall beef prices. But like I said before, if they can contain the spread, which they're working very hard to do, ultimately we don't see a huge impact in terms of a large depopulation of the herd or anything like that, which is ultimately where you see supplies tighten significantly.
1: Well, few positives there. Dr. Rosengren, is there anything you're watching for in the next little while?
0: Yeah, certainly the USDA has been very transparent in their plans and their preparedness. We will be watching as to how those get enacted, and certainly monitoring the situation whether other cases are detected.
1: Dr. Rosengren, Andrea, thank you so much for taking the time to speak with us today.
2: Thank
1: Thank
2: you
1: you.
0: very much.
1: The Chief Executive Officer of the Canadian Cattle Association, Andrea Brocklebank, and the Chief Veterinary Officer, Dr. Lee Rosengren, on screwworm. It's going to be something we hear about, and here's hoping it does not drive the price of beef any higher than it already is. We've got news coming up next. You'll find out about AI strategies in Canada and more with Mike Hodges. And then we've got the radio edition of The Night Shift. Thanks to Joss Lee. 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
1: From the National Newsroom of the Canadian Press, I'm John Kennedy. Ottawa's new AI strategy is aiming to create new jobs for young people. The federal government says the new national strategy will take a pro-worker approach as it aims to increase AI adoption, literacy, trust, and training. The strategy promises to create up to 90,000 AI-related jobs for young Canadians and up to 250,000 new jobs through AI adoption by 2031. The government says it also intends to put $500 million towards expanding and enhancing the regional artificial intelligence initiative to accelerate AI adoption and commercialization across the country. The Directors Guild of Canada Executive National Director Alistair Hepburn says he doesn't believe that taxpayer funding is a substitute for streamers' 15% contributions.
2: $600 million, you know, thumbs up, right? Like, that's good. And nobody in this industry is going to say that that support is unwelcome, but is taxpayer funding an absolute substitute for a sustainable framework that requires all the participants in the marketplace to contribute? Because that feels like two very different policy approaches.
1: The DGC is part of the creative industry, slamming the government on the move to dismantle CanCon obligations for streamers. A Toronto area lawyer accused of advising the murder of a federal witness in an alleged drug international smuggling ring will stay out on bail.
3: Lawyers for the Attorney General of Canada asked the Ontario Court of Appeal to order Deepak Paradkar's detention until his extradition hearing. The appeal court agreed to admit new evidence from the Crown and defense, including revised documents from U.S. authorities. But the court dismissed the Crown's application for review, finding no errors in the judge's approach and decision. Paradkar was one of several Canadians arrested in connection with one of the FBI's then most wanted fugitives, former Canadian Olympic athlete Ryan Wedding. Jason White, The Canadian Press, Toronto.
1: Treaty chiefs representing First Nations across Western Canada say they are willing to carry out acts of civil disobedience if necessary to fight Alberta Premier Danielle Smith's separation vote. Treaty 8 Grand Chief Trevor Mercedes says Smith needs to put a stop to the upcoming referendum on the matter without a full consultation and consent from Treaty 8 First Nations.
4: The courts have determined time and time again our rights. Yet we have a premier that seems to think that all our rights don't matter, that treaty rights don't matter, that our people don't matter.
1: Smith has said that she supports the province staying in Canada, but that Albertans deserve the opportunity to go to the ballot box and resolve the long-running debate over its role in Confederation. This is the Canadian Press. In sports, the Los Angeles Chargers agreed to terms with first-round draft pick and Ottawa native Akir Mezidor. The outside linebacker from Miami was the 22nd pick overall in the first round of the NFL draft. Casey Schmidt homered on the game's first pitch. Eric Haas hit the Giants' fifth grand slam in a 17-game span as they opened a 9-run lead, and San Francisco beat the Milwaukee Brewers 12-9 in a 4-game split. The Giants' 5 grand slams in 17 games is the shortest span in team history. They hit 5 over 23 games from April 14th to May 10th in 1970. The Hamilton Tiger Cats had quite the surprise for Brandon Banks. The Tie Cats announced that Banks, the CFL's outstanding player in 2019, will be inducted into the Canadian Football Hall of Fame this fall. It came during a stoppage in play in the second quarter of the 26th season opener between Hamilton and Montreal's Alouettes. From the Canadian Press, I'm John Kennedy.
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6: Humanity has always been beset by disasters, whether they've been acts of God or something we somehow brought on ourselves. War, disease, earthquakes, famine, floods, volcanic eruptions, fire, plane crashes, industrial accidents, sinking ships, extreme weather. The worst disaster of all time? Probably the influenza epidemic of 1918 to 1920. It's possible that up to 100 million people died during that 3-year period. Then again, World War II was worse. By some estimates, the death toll was 120 million. And the Black Death of the 14th century was really, really bad. It may have claimed up to 200 million lives, or about 20% of the population of the planet at the time. Then there are the kinds of things that happen when people are supposed to be having fun. On February 14th, 2004, the roof of an indoor water park in Moscow collapsed, killing 28 people. On December 8th, 1863, up to 3,000 people were killed in a fire at a church celebration in Santiago, Chile. Or how about something like this? Sometime around the year 283, a wall at Circus Maximus, the chariot racing stadium in Rome, collapsed. It's said that 13,000 spectators died. And that happened about 150 years after a previous collapse, where there were around 1,500 deaths. The universe is going to do what the universe is going to do. You can be as careful as humanly possible, yet still get caught up in something awful. This applies to the world of rock, too. It has seen its own situations where there has been loss of life. These occasions need to be remembered and memorialized so we can minimize the chances of these things ever happening again. This is a list of rock's greatest disasters.
7: 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From the latest in tire technology from Bridgestone, to brakes, alignments, oil changes, tune-ups, and suspension, Hanford's truly cares. 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Look for

The tragically hit from 1994 and the Day for Night album with Nautical Disaster. That's one of the many hip songs that grew from Gord Downie's improvisations in the middle of performances of New Orleans is Sinking. Gord was a really well-read guy, and he probably took inspiration from the story of the sinking of the Bismarck off the coast of France by British planes on May 26, 1941. 2,200 people died in that battle. Another possibility was that he was thinking of Captain Quint in the movie Jaws when he told the story of the sinking of a ship where 1,100 men went into the water and 316 came out, and the sharks took the rest. Hey, Jaws is one of Gord's all-time favorite movies. That explains why he wore that t-shirt on the last hip tour. Hello again, I'm Alan Cross, and I'm warning you, this is going to be a grim episode. We're going to look at some of the worst music-related disasters in history, and the body count is high. We're going to start with something that claimed a single life, but had ramifications worldwide. On Saturday, June 16th, 2012, a stage was almost finished being built at Downsview Park in Toronto, ahead of that night's gig headlined by Radiohead. At about 4 o'clock in the afternoon, just before the band was due on stage for a sound check, something that had been delayed because things were running behind, and about an hour before the gates were to open, the stage roof collapsed. Scott Johnson, Phil Selway's drum tech, was crushed by a 5,000-pound video monitor. Three other people were hurt, one seriously. Most of the band's lighting and stage gear was written off. In the aftermath, a long and confusing inquest was held involving the Ontario Ministry of Labor, Live Nation, the promoter, and Optex, the company commissioned to build the stage. The first case ended in a mistrial on a technical reason, so things had to start from scratch. In the end, it was determined that the roof design was outdated and not capable of holding 76,000 pounds of equipment. 28 recommendations came from a jury looking into the disaster, and Scott Johnson's death was declared accidental. The engineer at the center of everything acknowledged that errors were made, but nobody ever went to jail. Radiohead didn't play Toronto again until July 19, 2018. The case had stalled at the time, so Tom York was very vocal about what was going on from the stage. And then the band held a moment of silence for Scott, which, in all honesty, probably could have gone better. Radiohead then launched into this song.

Limp Bizkit found themselves in a bad situation at the Big Day Out Festival in Sydney, Australia. During their set, a massive mosh pit formed in front of the stage. A woman named Jessica Michalik was crushed. Security got her out of the pit and to the hospital, but she died of a heart attack 5 days later. The band says they tried to tell organizers that they needed to take more precautions, and in the end, an investigation by the state coroner found that the promoters were, in fact, liable for not policing the crowd density in front of the stage. At the same time, Limp Bizkit, vocalist Fred Durst especially, riled up the crowd so much that something bad was almost an inevitability. Lawsuits were filed, but all were dismissed. But then, in 2005, Limp Bizkit was sued by an insurance company so they wouldn't have to pay legal fees. Again, the charge was that Durst had incited the crowd, causing them to rush the stage.

0: did it!
1: Next on the list is the Donington disaster of August 28, 1988. This was a big outdoor rock show at a racetrack in Donington, England. Guns N' Roses, Kiss, Iron Maiden, and others were on the bill. During the gunner set, there was a crowd collapse situation. Two men were stuck at the bottom of the pile, and they were pushed so deep into the mud that their dead bodies literally needed to be dug out. We've just started. More of rock's and music's greatest disasters coming up.
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1: Here's the story of another crowd collapse. This one happened in front of the Orange Stage at the Roskilde Festival in Denmark on June 30th, 2000. At around 10:30 that night, with 50,000 people on site, Pearl Jam started their set. About 30 minutes into the show, a bunch of people fell down, all in one specific area, knocked off balance by waves undulating through the crowd on the rain-slick, muddy ground. This created a hole in the crowd consisting of people who had fallen. Even though it was only a few meters square, it created a negative space that quickly filled up with bodies. Although this happened fairly close to the stage, it was far enough away and the crowd was thick enough that security had a hard time reaching the area. Pearl Jam stopped the show, but for many it was too late. Those at the bottom of that initial hole died of asphyxiation, probably within 5 minutes of falling down. 10 ambulances were rushed to the scene. In total, 9 people died. 26 were injured, 3 of them seriously. No one was found to be on drugs or seriously drunk. There was a massive investigation into what happened, and Pearl Jam was so traumatized by the event that they seriously considered breaking up. Here's their statement. "This is so painful. I think we are all waiting for someone to wake us up and say it was just a horrible nightmare. And there are absolutely no words to express our anguish in regard to the parents and loved ones of these precious lives that were lost. We have not yet been told what actually occurred, but it seemed to be random and sickeningly quick. It doesn't make sense. When you agree to play at a festival of this size and reputation, it is impossible to imagine such a heart-wrenching scenario. Our lives will never be the same, but we do know that nothing is compared to the grief of the families and the friends of those involved. It is so tragic. There are no words." In the end, some new safety measures were put in place that were subsequently adopted by festivals around the world. In 2002, Pearl Jam released a single called "Love Boat Captain" from the Riot Act album. If you listen to the lyrics, you'll hear a reference to the 9 fans Pearl Jam and everybody lost that day.

0: Pearl Jam and Love Boat Captain, referencing the 9 fans who died during their set at the Roskilde Festival in 2000. Eddie Vedder has addressed the Roskilde tragedy several times. This is from June 27th, 2007 in Copenhagen.
1: But, I know that we were here as a band, but also our family. We all went through that together, all of our crew that we've been with for 15 years. And I know a lot of you were there, and your friends were there. And showing such strength to be here, and we were so, I can't tell you, it is the highest honor to have you, your presence here tonight, is some of the family and relatives and friends of those who we missed so much over the last 7 years. Thank you so much.

0: And somebody said to me that this would be good, that this would be there would be some closure, and I said no, there's no closure. Is that the word in English? There's no closure. There's no end of the street. You know, we each have our own road, and we all have these roads and these paths, and they're still going. And so I see it, and we see it as all of us, all of our roads meeting together here again after 7 years, and meeting together and seeing each other down the road and gathering and seeing that we're doing okay, and that we've learned things, and we've come closer, and we've become smarter, and we've become better people, and more caring, and more understanding of the world, and more understanding of loss, and it's just, I'm so glad, we are so glad we had this opportunity to connect like this, and I imagine there's some healing happening, and I feel it, and I hope you do too, and thank you so much for being here.
1: Now let's move on to something that happened in Houston in late 2021. 10 people died during Travis Scott's set during the Astroworld Festival on November 5th, 2021. 8 on site and 2 more later in the hospital, all of something called compressive asphyxiation, and all between the ages of 14 and 27. Around 300 people, at least 300 people, were injured. Again, it was another crowd crush situation. They were trampled and smothered in a gross failure of crowd control, crowd safety, and security. And while this was happening, Travis Scott continued with his set for over an hour. The investigation into this one will take a very long time, and it'll take forever to sort out the more than 3,000 lawsuits that have been filed. Meanwhile, promoters worldwide have noted what happened and have changed the way festivals are policed and secured. Staging a music festival is a complicated thing. Whenever you have the population of a decent-sized city hanging around in a field for a day or a weekend, you're going to have challenges. Add in heat, poor sanitation, rain, drugs, alcohol, and things can get out of control very quickly. Take the case of the 30th anniversary Woodstock concert in Rome, New York, on July 23rd, 24th, and 25th, 1999. The event was held at an old Air Force base that had been declared, believe it or not, a hazardous waste site. Temperatures were in the high 30s. Because it was an Air Force base, there were miles and miles of hot concrete and asphalt. And because it was an Air Force base, there weren't exactly a lot of trees with shade. So why hold it there? Because Air Force bases tend to have a defensible perimeter. So no gate crashers, like Woodstock organizers saw in 1994 and also in 1969. Things were pretty screwed up from the start. Planners really messed up. High ticket prices, people stood in line for the water fountains for hours, all the portable toilets overflowed. Even some of the security people hired for the gig walked off the job. You couldn't bring in your own food. And when you got on site, you found that a bottle of water was $4. And if you wanted a bag of ice, that was 15. Those prices were set by the organizers, not the vendors, apparently. When the vendors asked if they could cut people some slack with prices, the Woodstock people said, no, that's going to cut into our profits. Now, that point has been disputed, but it was brought up. Add in the fact that the lineup was filled with intense and angry new metal bands. Limp Bizkit, Korn, Kid Rock, Rage Against the Machine, Metallica, tons of male rage and testosterone. The frustration and the negative energy of the 200,000 people grew into hatred, and the hatred turned into violence. By Sunday, it was downright scary and dangerous. The mob took over, starting with a ton of vandalism after Limp Bizkit played their hit Break Stuff on Saturday. The vibe continued through Sunday, and that's when the real violence began. The Chili Peppers took the stage that night, and things went to hell. A peace group called PAX had given away 100,000 candles with the idea of holding a Sunday night candlelight vigil during the Pepper set, but the mob used the candles to set everything on fire. Vendor booths were looted and then went up in flames. Bonfires were started. The walls surrounding the site were made up of 12-foot sheets of plywood, and they burned real good, too. The on-site ATM machines were savaged. Merchandise tables and storage areas were cleaned out and then burned. Even one of the speaker towers was set on fire and toppled over. MTV described the scene as out of a concentration camp. In other words, it was ultra ugly. and it was probably a bad idea for the Chili Peppers to launch into their cover of Jimi Hendrix's Fire, which, you know, only encouraged more fire.

0: Six people were injured and just seven were initially arrested. But many more people were injured, and there were many reports of sexual assault. Plus, the property damage was off the charts. Investigations that followed resulted in a total of 39 arrests on charges that ranged from disorderly conduct to, wait for it, sodomy. And there was at least one death. A 31-year-old man from St. Petersburg, Florida, died of heat exhaustion complicated by diabetes. Bottom line was that Woodstock 99 has gone down in history as one of the worst events of its kind ever, a total disaster. In 2016, there was another kind of disaster at the Time Warp Festival in Buenos Aires. Six people died on the first night from bad drugs. Four others were hospitalized in critical condition. They were all poisoned. It was so bad that the second day of the festival was immediately canceled. The festival organizers were arrested and charged with facilitating a place where people could purchase drugs. Argentina banned electronic music festivals after that. Whenever you go through the stories of rock disasters, you always end up what happened at a Who concert in Cincinnati on December 3rd, 1979. 18,348 tickets had been sold for a show at Riverfront Coliseum. It was a total sellout. Word came from a local radio station that the doors would open at 3 p.m. That never happened, and by 5 o'clock, there was a big crowd outside with many people holding general admission tickets. They wanted to get in first so they could be as close to the stage as possible. At first, only two doors were open, and some people got in. But everyone else waiting in front of the doors were stuck with nowhere to go. At 7:15, they heard some music coming from inside the venue. Thinking that The Who had gone on stage earlier than scheduled, everybody started to push forward towards the doors that were open, which were only those two original doors. Somebody threw a bottle and broke the glass on the doors. And then it was on. The crowd attacked the doors as everyone from behind pushed, but the pressure was such that no one could open any of the other doors. In the crush over the next 40 minutes, people were trampled and injured. 11 people died of asphyxiation, and 26 others were hurt. Most of the dead were in their teens and early 20s. Here's a news report from back then.
1: And now, a rock concert in the news. Thousands of young people had gathered hours early to get into Riverfront Coliseum in Cincinnati, Ohio. The attraction was the British rock band, The Who. Suddenly, one pair of doors to the Coliseum was broken open, and the waiting throng rushed inside, eager to get the best possible seats. In the stampede, 11 people were killed, 8 others seriously injured. Rock music fans everywhere were shocked. Observers blamed the tragedy on several factors. Most of the seats, 80%, were general admission. That meant the first fans into the Coliseum would get the best places, and that encouraged the rush. Also, many of the kids had been waiting hours to get in. Some had been drinking or using drugs. The concert went on as planned, but the members of The Who were badly shaken.
2: If it had happened inside the hall, I don't think I would ever play again. There is a kind of a football game, boxing match feeling to a rock concert, and it's what guys seem to get off on. You know, they like this high energy sort of event.
1: The Who asked authorities to help make future rock concerts safe, and later this week their concert in Buffalo, New York was. Unlike Cincinnati, all Buffalo seats were reserved. I'm Christopher Glenn with a rock tragedy in the news.
0: Another 11 people died in a stampede at a music festival in Morocco on May 23, 2009. The gig was in the Hey Nada Stadium in the city of Rabat, and the attraction was a free concert by Abdelaziz Stati. Other gigs were happening around the area, including one by Stevie Wonder, and as all the other shows finished up, everyone, about 70,000 in total, moved to the stadium. A stampede resulted. A wire fence collapsed, and 8 people were caught underneath. 11 dead of asphyxiation, and close to a dozen injured. 21 people died in the German city of Duisburg on July 24, 2010. It was the annual free Love Parade electronic dance music festival. The one entrance to the festival grounds involved a long, narrow tunnel. When police saw that it was getting really, really dangerously crowded, they sealed off the tunnel and shouted at people to turn around and get back. But people kept pushing into the tunnel. There was a crush, and the pressure was so great that autopsies on the dead revealed that all their ribs had been broken. 15 people died on site, while another 6 died in hospital. More than 700 injuries were reported. In 2014, a German band called Axis released this song called 21 Crosses, which demanded answers.

That song ends with a recitation of the names of all the people who died during the 2010 Love Parade disaster. Still to come, fires, more stampedes, and even a couple of terrorist attacks.

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2: This program is a grim accounting of the worst disasters in the history of music, and rock specifically. And here's the first fire on the list. It's known as the Ghost Ship Disaster. Just before midnight, on December 2nd, 2016, an old warehouse in Oakland, California, that had been converted into a series of artist lofts, went up in flames during a concert in the building. This was supposed to be just an industrial site. It had not been zoned for residential or entertainment purposes. That means inadequate safety measures everywhere. There were piles of flammable trash and debris. Some illegal construction had taken place with no inspections. There were no sprinklers. There were no fire alarms, no smoke alarms, no fire extinguishers, inadequate exit routes, electrical problems. The place was a death trap. The concert was on the second floor and put on by a house music label called 100% Silk. Somewhere around 100 people were there. And then the fire breaks out. It looks like it may have been a bad electrical appliance, maybe a fridge, maybe something else. Maybe it was just an overloaded electrical circuit. Whatever the case, when the fire broke out, it quickly started to consume all the flammable stuff in the building. And because there had been so much makeshift construction, getting out was almost impossible because it was a maze. And no one could see because of the thick, dark smoke. It was also midnight. The main staircase down from the second floor was made of nothing more than wooden pallets. And when it went up in flames, there was no way down. People were trapped. The fire got bigger and bigger. And 22 minutes after the first fire trucks arrived, the second floor collapsed. 36 people died. The master tenant of the building and his assistant were charged with involuntary manslaughter. One of them was acquitted, and the other was sentenced to 12 years in jail. Lawsuits flew. $33 million was paid out in one series. And the electric company settled another series of suits out of court. Here's another stampede tragedy. On May 30th, 1991, thousands of people were at a music and beer festival in the Belarusian city of Minsk when a storm hit. Hundreds of people ran for the nearby underground metro station to get out of the rain and the lightning and the thunder. But because the music festival involved a lot of beer, many people were quite drunk. The rain made the steps of the station very slippery. There was pushing and shoving. Many women were wearing high heels, and they were among the first to slip and fall down the stairs. That's when the bodies started piling up. When emergency responders arrived, they found two layers of people. On the bottom layer, everybody was dead, crushed by a second layer on top of them. The death toll was at least 53, with somewhere around 150 injured, some of them very badly. One of the most shocking terrorist attacks to ever hit Europe happened at a concert on November 13, 2015, at a Paris venue called the Bataclan. The show was sold out, packed with French fans of Eagles of Death Metal. There were about 1,500 people in the building. The show started at 8:45.

At 9:45, with the band about 45 minutes into their set, a couple of explosions went off outside the Stade de France. It was a couple of suicide bombers. At that very same time, a group of gunmen drove up to a row of restaurants with outdoor patios and opened fire with AK-47s. Another guy walked into a bar and blew himself up. Then a black Volkswagen bearing Belgian license plates that had been badly parked nearby the Bataclan for 2 hours showed signs of movement. Three men, all dressed in black and wearing suicide vests, were inside.

At 9:42, a text message was sent by one of them. "We've left. We're starting," it read. At 9:49, the men got out with AK-47s. They walked to the door of the Bataclan and shot the doorman and some people who were smoking outside. Then they muscled their way inside just as Eagles of Death Metal

0: Eagles of Death Metal got as far as the guitar solo before the gunman opened fire. Guitar tech first thought it was just the sound system getting fried, maybe some fuses popping, but no. Standing at the back of the concert hall, the gunman just stood there, firing off round after round after round in the crowded general admission area in front of the stage. The first victims were standing at the bar at the back near the door. It sounded like this. It was chaos. The lights went out, with the only illumination coming from muzzle flashes. People hit the floor looking for cover. The shooting lasted for at least 10 minutes before the gunman reloaded. And then they started to shoot again, at random. They found four survivors on the floor and shot them, after kicking bodies to see if anyone was playing dead. Anyone else who moved when they got kicked were shot. Two gunmen went up into the balconies and shot more people while the third stayed downstairs, picking off people trying to escape. Meanwhile, during that brief break in the gunfire when everybody was reloading, people tried to escape. Those up in the balcony sought safety in the toilets or on the roof by forcing open a trapdoor. Others broke open the false ceiling and hid in the metal rafters. Some found their way into the dressing rooms where the band was, barricading the door with a fridge and some furniture. Some managed to escape through the emergency exits behind a curtain on the stage, scrambling over dead bodies on the floor. At 10:15, police arrived and locked down the building. One of the attackers was killed as he stood on stage pointing his gun at the door. The remaining two took about 20 hostages in the balcony. Some were forced to act as lookouts, and if they refused, they were threatened with being shot. Both gunmen retreated to a room at the end of a hallway that was only about a meter wide. About 20 hostages were in front of them, acting as human shields. The cops tried to negotiate over a cell phone for almost an hour, but all the gunmen wanted to talk about was what France was doing in Syria. At 12:18 a.m., the order was given to storm the gunmen. That lasted for 3 minutes. The first gunman detonated a suicide belt. The second tried the same thing, but was shot first. After that, it was just a matter of sorting the dead from the injured from the traumatized. In the end, 89 people died, including the Eagles of Death Metal tour manager. In all, 20 men were charged with plotting these different attacks: the stadium, the restaurants, the bar, and the Bataclan. The trial went on for years, finally wrapping up in 2022. Along with the rest of the band and 300 survivors, Eagles of Death Metal singer Jesse Hughes returned to Paris to testify. "Evil did not win," he said. "You can't kill rock and roll." 3 months after the shootings, Eagles of Death Metal returned to Paris to finish the show. And they did. Here are a few more disasters. January 1st, 2009, a fire broke out at the Santika Club in Bangkok. 66 people died, 222 injured. Then there's the Station Nightfire Club in Warwick, Rhode Island on February 20th, 2003. That was awful. Great White was performing when some pyro ignited some flammable acoustic foam in the walls and ceilings, like this. It took about a minute for almost everything to go up in a flash. Within 2 minutes, you couldn't see because there was thick black smoke everywhere. In the rush to get out, 100 people were killed. 230 were injured. The Beverly Hills Superclub fire south of Cincinnati killed 165 people on May 28, 1977. The attraction that night was singer John Davidson. The fire code capacity was 1,500, but there were 3,000 people there. Overcrowding mixed with faulty wiring and inadequate fire exits were to blame. We can probably include the Moscow theater hostage crisis that began on October 23, 2002 on our list. This is when Chechen rebels took over the Dubrovka theater, where around 900 people were watching a musical. Up to 50 armed gunmen stormed the place. The crisis lasted 4 days. It ended when authorities pumped in a noxious gas, apparently based on fentanyl, in hopes of anesthetizing everyone, including the gunmen. But some of the hostage takers had gas masks. The shooting started. No one is sure exactly how many people died. Could be 200, could be 300, could be more. Over 700 were injured. And if you want to go down a real rabbit hole, read up on how this tragedy spiraled into a number of theories and conspiracies that led back through Russia's FSB security service all the way up to Vladimir Putin. And finally, the Cro-Magnon fire in Buenos Aires. A rock band called Caballeros was playing for 4,000 people. This was December 30th, 2004. The problem was that the legal capacity of this venue was just 1,500. And like the Station Club fire in Rhode Island, some pyro ignited some insulating foam on the roof in a plastic net filled with decorations. It took seconds for it to literally start raining fire on the crowd. Four of the six doors leading out were locked. Two emergency exits were blocked. There were no fire safety systems, including no alarm. And of the 15 fire extinguishers on site, 10 didn't work. In the end, 194 people died and 1,432 were injured. The trial that followed resulted in people being sent to jail for as long as 20 years. The members of the band, Caballeros, didn't face any jail time in the first trial in 2009, but they were ruled to have shared responsibility in the second trial in 2011. Why? Because witnesses said that they encouraged the crowd to fire off flares. Back in a moment.
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2: From the national newsroom of the Canadian Press, I'm John Kennedy. Ottawa's new artificial intelligence strategy is aiming to close what it calls Canada's AI adoption gap through training, investment, and new rules. The plan promises free AI literacy programs, protections against the misuse of personal data, and measures to improve trust in chatbots and AI-generated content. The federal government says the strategy includes $2.3 billion in new and expanded funding. Opposition parties argue that the strategy lacks detail on privacy, safety, and the impact of AI on jobs. Manitoba Premier Wab Kanoo says a massive artificial intelligence data center project southeast of Winnipeg will not go ahead. Kanoo says you have to balance the sheer size of the project, the energy it consumes, and the impact on the environment, noting that there's little benefit for the province. He says Manitoba is taking a people-first approach to AI.
3: We're in an interesting moment where I think it's very clear AI is transforming our economy and our society. But I think Manitobans want that to happen in a way where AI serves us, and we're not servants to AI.
2: The Vancouver-based company behind the planned project says it's reviewing the premier's comments and looks forward to a robust engagement process with the government. Canada's film and television sector is warning that Ottawa's policy shift on streaming could weaken the future of Canadian content. Industry groups are criticizing the government's move to revisit rules that would require foreign streamers to invest more in Canadian programming. Ottawa argues that the change is aimed at preventing higher costs for consumers. Producers, writers, and performers say the burden is instead being shifted from global streaming giants to the taxpayers. A Toronto-area lawyer accused of advising the murder of a federal witness in an alleged international drug smuggling ring will stay out on bail.
4: Lawyers for the Attorney General of Canada asked the Ontario Court of Appeal to order Deepak Paradkar's detention until his extradition hearing. The appeal court agreed to admit new evidence from the Crown and defense, including revised documents from U.S. authorities. But the court dismissed the Crown's application for review, finding no errors in the judge's approach and decision. Jason White, The Canadian Press, Toronto.
2: Nearly 5 years after a Muslim family in Ontario was killed, a national group is now urging Ottawa to follow through on past recommendations to fight Islamophobia. Canadian Muslim Healthcare Network advocate Afnan Cade says the federal government has to fully commit to combating Islamophobia.
5: We're not making an emotional plea today. We are delivering a clinical demand for systemic intervention.
2: Statistics Canada shows overall reports of hate crimes in Canada nearly tripled between 2018 and 2024, due in part to significant increases in Islamophobia and anti-Semitism. From the Canadian Press, this is the Canadian Press. In sports, Kelsey Mitchell scored 11 straight points during a third-quarter run and finished with 25 points to help the defending Commissioner's Cup champion Indiana Fever open this season's tournament with an 83-71 victory over the Atlanta Dream. Aaliyah Boston added 19 points, 7 rebounds, and 3 blocks, while Caitlin Clark had 17 points, 8 assists, and 7 rebounds. U.S. President Donald Trump is a longtime New York Knicks fan and says he plans to attend the NBA Finals game at Madison Square Garden next week at the invitation of the team's owner. Seth Jarvis scored on a power play in overtime after Carolina erased a deficit in regulation only to give up a late trying goal, and the Hurricanes beat the Vegas Golden Knights 4-3 in Game 2 of the Stanley Cup Final on Thursday night. Game 3 goes Saturday in Las Vegas. There's now a guarantee that the series will return to Raleigh for Game 5 next week. From the Canadian Press, I'm John Kennedy.
6: 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No cancellation.

0: Well, if you haven't filled out your census, you are running the risk of running afoul of the law. There's a possibility that if you don't do what you're supposed to do, you could get a visit, an in-person visit from the census people, and you could face as much as a $500 fine. I saw that and realized I hadn't completed my census and completed it today at the office. It was annoying. All they asked me were questions about who spoke what language in my house. I thought I was going to answer fun questions about, I don't know, or questions about, like, how often have you gone to the doctor? How much you spend on groceries? You know, those sorts of things. I thought there were those questions, but everything they asked, it was all about what language is spoken in the house. So I filled it out. It took 10 minutes. It was not fun, but it's your duty, right? It's your duty. You got to help. You got to help. If the government knows this stuff, I suppose, then they know where to allocate resources. And they've been doing such a bang up job for the past 11 years. I figured I could do my part to make sure that this trend of excellence in Ottawa continues in terms of laser focus and sending the right money to the right places to solve the problems. Because we've been problem-free since 2015. I mean, I think so, right? So if you haven't filled out your census and you're sitting on it, you don't want somebody from the Census Bureau showing up at your house. You're going to scream at them. You will. I would. They'd say, well, we came to visit because you didn't do your census. I said, get off my property. You know you're going to do it. So just save yourself the trouble and save yourself the fine. Fill out your census. I want to talk about something a little serious. It's about somebody very close to me is going through some, evidently, some rough times. Mike Drolet showed up today in flip-flops and shorts. And so I'm here to say, Mike, I don't know what's wrong, but I'm here for you.
1: Are you?
0: Yeah.
1: Are you?
0: It's on that
1: rare day that you're not wearing sweatpants?
0: Don't give up. Don't give up. It is always darkest before the dawn.
1: It's been so hot in this studio. I'm like, and it was 30 degrees today. I was like, I'm not going to sweat and go crazy at the end of the day.
0: I think what I see here is a man who has given up.
1: You know what? You're getting your OnlyFans look for free. Flip flops. There you go. Look at those toes.
0: So that's another thing, Canada. So this guy tried to come. So Joy is wearing a hat. He's wearing a toque.
1: He's wearing a toque. It's 30 degrees today,
0: and he's trying to say that him wearing a toque and hiding his hair is the same as you wearing flip-flops and showing everybody something we would not pay.
1: Oh, yeah.
0: I would pay not to see those. I would pay not to see those.
1: Sure. You say that now, wink, wink. I'm just saying, Joy going, oh, what are you wearing? And I'm like, you can't say that when you're wearing a toque in the summer.
0: Can I tell you my biggest
1: hipster Joy.
0: My biggest pet peeve when I travel is when people get on a plane in Toronto on their way to warmer climes, and they dress as if they're already on vacation. No, no, no, sir. You are in transit towards your vacation. I do not want to see you. You showing up in flip flops and shorts and sleeveless shirt that allows me to see your underarm hair. No, no, no, sir.
1: I agree.
0: That's wrong.
1: Don't show up in something you're going to wear to the beach. Like, don't wear a swimsuit.
0: I get that you're excited for the vacation to start. We're not there yet, sir. We're not there. So put on a sweatshirt and put on some socks. Put on some socks when you travel. I don't wear socks most days, but I do wear them when I travel because that's gross. And that's gross. Anyway, I'm going to be staring at those all night.
1: Yeah. I'll send you a picture.
0: When I close my eyes, I can still see them.
1: Good. You'll sleep like a baby tonight.
0: We don't have a lot of time to get to this, but if anybody thought that the story that we talked about yesterday of Henry Novak and his murder and the trial and the conviction of one of the worst people that we've had the mispleasure of reporting on here on the show. If you thought it was going to go away after yesterday, you would have been wrong. It has only gotten bigger. It has only gotten more significant. The social ramifications are being felt and will continue to be felt. And yesterday we aired some of the audio of the body cam footage. But today new audio was released, and this is of Digwa's brother calling 999, which is their version of 911, laying the groundwork for the grotesque miscarriage of justice that we saw and heard in that body cam footage. Keep in mind, remember, this was an unprovoked attack by Digwa on Novak. And this is what the brother said in the call to the police.
2: Police emergency.
3: Yeah, we just been attacked by someone racially. Yeah, this.
2: Right.
3: He just attacked it. Took us to start. Okay. Huh? Sorry, we just got attacked racially by some white person.
2: Right, okay. Whereabouts are you?
0: That's all we need to hear. Okay, so he's stabbed him now. At this point, he's been stabbed. He's dying. The Digwa brothers had a choice. They could call 999, which they did, and they could have said, we didn't mean to do it. We got into an altercation, and we hurt somebody. Please send help. And they didn't do that. They let this man die. All fault lies on this Digwa character. His brother should be charged as well. Because his brother helped facilitate this charade that prevented the right type of aid arriving for the right person. I don't know if he would have survived at all. I have no idea. But I do know that under the circumstances created by Digwa, there was no chance that he could live. And his brother was complicit in that. And so now we're living in a time where things are getting uglier in the UK. There are protests and people are doing side-by-side protest imagery of the George Floyd protests and now the Henry Novak protests. And look, it's all the things I've seen are showing the cops beating up on Novak protesters and running away from George Floyd protesters. That's one. Those are two images that were cherry picked. I cannot speak to whether or not that is indicative of a trend. But Keir Starmer, the prime minister, who dropped to a knee right quick when George Floyd passed away and stayed silent up until he could not stay silent anymore on Novak. I want to go to the first statement he thought, but we need, there's issues with the police, but here's what he said about what the country needs right now.
4: Clearly, there are questions that need to be answered in relation to the policing in this case. The IOPC is looking at that. I think we need to let them get on with their job, but we really need to listen to Henry's family because they're asking us as politicians, as leaders, not to use his case to whip up division, not to cause, disturbances.
0: And it's true. His father did say that. I don't want my son's death to lead to more strife. I want my son's death to lead to no more death. And as the family, I can absolutely appreciate that 100%. However, after George Floyd died and many cities in the United States burnt down, a lot of people justified it saying, we have to let this out so that we can get to the point where we can make things better. And I can promise you, after the city stopped burning, it was all about reimagining the world through the lens of anti-racism. And anti-racism is how we got here. And the irony is not lost on me. Because what a lot of people woke up to today was the National Police Chiefs Council in the UK published a document last year on anti-racism commitments. Racism, it said, was a very real issue in policing, and achieving equality of outcomes for people from different ethnic groups did not mean treating everyone the same, but responding to their specific circumstances and experiences. They are now talking about two-tiered justice in the UK. Some people are poo-pooing it. Some people are pointing to this. And all I can say is what we've been witnessing, I think, is years and years of call them cultural Britons people who can trace their ancestry through Britain and Great Britain, who have felt a certain way for a while. And the flashpoint of the murder of Henry Novak has supercharged their frustrations. And so we can't get to a place where everybody is happy until we deal with those frustrations. And saying that there's nothing to see here will only make matters worse. We're going to take a break. When we come back, we're taking your calls. Will this murder be a flashpoint for the UK similar to the George Floyd murder in the US? I want to hear from you. 416-870-6400 or 1-888-225-TALK.
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0: We are talking about the knock-on effects of the verdict in the Henry Novak trial, the murder trial that saw his murderer go away for life. It was racially motivated. The victim, the murder victim, died while in police custody, saying the words, "I can't breathe." And so inevitably, it has to be compared to the George Floyd movement. And so far, it's the George Floyd movement's coming up lacking here. And those who were so quick to pick up that movement and leverage it politically are showing that what for them, what is good for the goose is not necessarily good for the gander. A lot of people who talked about a racial reckoning after the last thing today are saying this, we really shouldn't make this about race. And, you know, if I could just play the advocate of the cultural Britons for a moment. There are a number of them have been told for years that they are responsible for nothing but the ills of the world. Their history is garbage. Their heroes are Nazis. Their statues need to be toppled. Their men are toxic, and they need everything about them is a problem to be overcome. And they, in a lot of ways, they've been taking it. In a lot of ways, they've been taking it. And then this happens, and that's the match in a lot of cases. It's not a judgment call. It's a sort of an analysis that I've done, and I don't. I mean, you can tell me I'm wrong, and we can talk about it. But could this turn into something else? Let's check in with Cam. Cam, welcome.
15: Yeah, hey Ben. So you played a clip of Starmer there.
0: Yeah,
15: he's saying clearly, we got to look at what the police did here. Well, what I got to say is he's running a little bit of interference, because clearly, we got to look at not letting people walk around with 8-inch daggers, no matter what they say their religion is. Clearly.
0: Yeah. Look, I don't know enough about it to wade into it yet. I do know I know that it's culturally and religiously significant. I know that those who carry it have been entrusted with it. It is of deep religious meaning, and it's a responsibility to carry it. Beyond
15: I'm
0: that,
15: with you, Ben.
0: Huh? Beyond
15: I'm
0: that,
15: with
0: I
15: you.
0: Pardon me.
15: I'm with you.
0: Yeah.
15: I don't want to wade into it either. We don't have to wade into it.
0: Yeah.
15: It's not the obligation of any country, of any Western society, of any country, to consider the nuances of the religion and use that to justify someone walking around with a weapon, whereas no one else is allowed.
0: We don't have to
15: consider that.
0: No, listen. One of the greatest points of pride that I had growing up was my dad's decision to try to come up with a way for Sikh Canadians to be able to serve with honor and distinction in the Royal Canadian Mounted Police. And they came up with a way where I thought it was a freaking cool thing, where these guys wore turbans and they wore the RCMP logo right on the front. And they were able to incorporate the ceremonial aspects of being Sikh, but also wear the red serge. And I, as a kid, knew that to me was something really cool. Now they are police. So they got guns. Why can't the police also be trained to have their kirpan? This is the conversation that they will have over there. I will say this: I'm so happy that the Sikh community in the UK, where they were the first to come out and find a microphone to say we condemn this kid. This kid was a race baiting murderer, and now the problem that he created is now on us to clean up. So they were the first ones to come out and say, we have nothing to do with this and we do not support this kid. I wish when bad people did bad things, more people jumped at the chance to push them asunder. But this will be part of the conversation, whether we like it or not. And it's this kid's fault. It's this kid's fault. Thank you very much for that call. We got Al here. Welcome to the show.
16: Thanks, Ben.
0: Yeah.
16: During the after the Ariana Grande 22 girls got killed, which you're aware of,
0: yep.
16: The police admitted that they saw an ethnic man with a backpack,
0: yep,
16: that looked very suspicious. They didn't approach him because of racism.
0: Yep.
16: That powers to be did nothing.
0: Yep.
16: The rape gangs, same thing, Ben. They did nothing.
0: Oh, yeah,
16: that's a girl, great.
0: Yeah, yep.
16: Nothing. And so under Keir Starmer, under that woke regime that's over there now, they're not going to do anything, of course. However, if they could get a complete change a political landscape and get this woke nonsense out of there,
0: yeah,
16: that Great Britain has a chance to survive.
0: Well, and thank you for that. I will say this, and I've said it about Canada too. I have warned the woke ideologues in this country, keep messing around. Keep messing around and keep trying to get away with stuff that nobody asked for, because your agenda dictates that you want to indoctrinate kids or push this agenda or that agenda. Keep messing around. Someday, a very charismatic right-wing politician who's far more right-wing than anyone that's barely palatable to you today is going to rise and will harness the frustration of those on the center right, and you're not going to like what they have to say. And that's Nigel Farage. 10 years ago, Nigel Farage, the leader of the Reform Party, was a spent force in politics. he could not get elected dog catcher. And then everything, the grooming gang started happening. And the what I said, the tearing down of the statues and calling calling if you were a cultural Briton, you were a colonizer and you were a genocider and you were this and you were that and you were this and you were that. And then those people who are indigenous to England were told by newcomers, you are Nazis and you are racist and you're misogynist and all this stuff. And you put all of these things together, you see the rise of Nigel Farage and reform. All of a sudden, it is the most potent force in British politics. He would not be where he is today if the left wasn't messing around like this. They're messing around, and now they're going to find out with Nigel Farage. Neil, welcome to the show. Neil,
17: hello.
0: Hi.
17: Hi there. I wanted to highlight a case that happened 3 years ago in the UK. They called it Lesbian Nana. And it just shows this problem is old and it's all about woke, not just race. It was a 16-year-old autistic girl, autistic teenager. She was with her mother and pointed to a police officer and said, "Hey, she looks like Lesbian Nana." Her nana was a lesbian.
0: Yeah.
17: They charged her with a hate crime. 6 woke cops show up at her house and dragged her kicking and screaming from the house. And she didn't say it in a derogatory way at all.
0: No.
17: She was just pointing it out to her mom.
0: Yeah. Yeah. Well, look, thank you for that. Like, there are stories abound like that. And they started as silly, and then there was so many of them. I mean, the amount of people that have been jailed for saying things that the cops have been told is hateful is out of hand. And we've seen it. There is a rise of a more populist right-wing brand of politics where the Conservative Party, who, by the way, under Benedock, she is an incredible leader. She is so well-spoken. She is going to be the greatest prime minister that the United Kingdom never had, because the population has swung so far to the right. And why? Because of this leftist nonsense. They've been getting away with for a very, very long time. We're going to take a break. Thanks for everyone for calling. When we come back, Mike Van Solen from the Oyster Group is joining us. We're doing our weekly sort of crisis management roundup. There are a lot of people who need some help, and he's going to be here to help them.
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0: you know, that taxpayers are funding ambushes. Like they did with that Vancouver prank show, calling in retired RCMP officers under fake pretenses, only to browbeat them over perceived wrongdoings, is so offside. And of course, it's produced outrage, I think, from all corners and not just conservative corners.
1: Yeah.
0: But that 100% is why people are actually wondering, what can you believe on CBC?
1: Mike Van Solen, thank you very much for joining us. I hope you have a great end of your day.
0: Same to you.
1: And thank you so much for joining us, Edmonton. We will see you back here for the final show of the week. When we come back, we're joined by Francis Sims of Humber College, because apparently Canada finally has an AI strategy for the entire nation. Is it good? Is it bad? Is it lacking? He's the guy to ask the questions to. We'll be right back.
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4: A beloved 75-year-old man washing up, getting ready for bed, is brutally beaten and killed. 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I'm Global News crime reporter Nancy Hickst. 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

0: What is Canada going to do with AI? How are we going to win the AI race? There's a lot of money in a lot of other places. We are a small player, but small players can still win. And I guess we have to ask ourselves, what's the definition of winning for Canada? All of these important questions. And we hoped that we'd get at least the beginning of answers today by our Prime Minister, who was in Toronto for the unveiling of our long-awaited artificial intelligence strategy. And so to break it down, we're joined by our good friend Francis Sims from Humber College. He's the Associate Dean, Faculty of Applied Sciences. Welcome to the show.
1: Happy to be here again.
0: Okay, so rather than me reading some stuff, why don't you tell me what the legs of the table are of the strategy?
1: So first of all, it's called AI for All. So let's start there. The first pillar is adoption. Canada has some of the lowest rates of AI usage around the world, countries that are similar to us. Only 12% of businesses actively use AI. And StatsCan reported that two-thirds of companies surveyed last year say they're not planning to use AI, whereas we look to our friends to the south and two-thirds of them are actively using AI. And so the first pillar of this is the government wants to convince more people in businesses and in their personal lives to start using AI, because there's the promise that if only you use AI, your productivity will go up. And that means Canadian companies will be more competitive against other companies around the world, in particular the US.
0: Well, and that's a good reason. But I guess I've got to ask the question, what all these tools have been available all over the world. We've got there are plenty of countries out there that don't have native AI tools. So there's, I mean, I'm thinking the big ones, the Anthropics and the ChatGPTs. They're there for everyone to use. Why haven't our companies been using them at a higher rate of adoption than everybody else?
1: Yeah, so I think part of it is that we're using a lot of the software that we're using is the American software.
0: Okay.
1: Right? And we may not be embracing it at the rapid pace that our American friends are, because there's not financial incentives to do it. We don't have that same kind of incubator culture yet. And part of what the federal government is trying to do is to put $500 million in to companies to try to adopt and use AI, and then another $500 million to build the software homegrown in Canada that runs on those data centers.
0: Okay, so that's one leg. What's the next one?
1: The next one is the safety piece. There was a lot of talk today about what safety is going to look like. They're going to reintroduce some sort of law, similar probably to the Online Harms Bill, some other version. They have a Victims Act ongoing that's going to protect against deepfakes. They talk about potential protections for our young people. They're going to increase the role of this safety committee or this safety council that they have. A lot of talk today, not specifically any day one action. The message is it's going to take time to roll these things out, but there's a promise there that they're going to try to protect our vulnerable populations, including our kids.
0: And then we got the jobs thing.
1: Jobs, jobs, jobs. So 90,000 jobs they're going to create for young people through some sort of grant, like the Canada Jobs Grant. Think co-ops, work terms, that kind of thing. That sounds great. Through this effort, they're going to help create 250,000 jobs across companies all over Canada. And they're going to provide free AI literacy training to anybody that wants it within 5 years. And they say they're going to roll it out through the colleges, universities, through the community centers. So big, ambitious plan.
0: Okay, and then there's the multilateral. Oh, what's a supercomputer?
1: This really comes down to AI sovereignty. They're pouring $700 million in. A lot of it was announced in the last federal budget to build sovereign AI compute, basically to build data centers that are owned by Canadians.
0: Okay.
1: And then in addition, you want to run the Canadian software on it. This is what the supercomputer looks like, because 85% of the software that runs on these data centers is owned by Microsoft, Google, and Amazon, and they're subjected to the U.S. Cloud Act, which means that if the U.S. authorities need to get that data, even though it might be Canadian data sitting on a Canadian server, it's an American company. Yeah. They can come and get that data. So they see that as a problem.
0: A quick sidebar with you. I saw something yesterday that NVIDIA made an announcement that they now have the ability, their chips are so powerful that they can essentially run what amounts to a personal AI data center in a 3-pound laptop.
1: I saw the same news.
0: And I'm sure that there's still advancements that need to be done, but that changes a lot in terms of, a whole new businesses can come up, and data, the protection of of privacy, as it, like law firms haven't been adopting AI because it has to go ping a data center and come back.
1: Yeah, right now, if you buy an AI laptop, it costs $10,000. Yeah. It's kind of like the old days with gaming computers. If we can get it down to an affordable price, then people can run that stuff right on their computers and then take advantage of the power. In fact, NVIDIA is investing in this other cool company that will build a mini data center right at your home.
0: Right.
1: So to use excess power, you'll have all these extra servers, and then you can basically maybe get paid, you know, to give solar panel power back to the grid. Maybe you can get paid to use the data center power.
0: But does that new technology eventually open up a changing in the paradigm where, being able to secure our AI sovereignty in Canada is less of a challenge because of this technology?
1: Yeah, absolutely, if it's running out of computers. But the point is that it still has to connect to the data center. Right. And if our x-rays are being done at these hospitals, like the hospital where it was announced today, and that data is stored in the cloud, and that cloud is on some American software, that's a problem for us. Or what happens if the federal government starts using it to do our CRA tax returns, and that sits in a data center owned by an American company?
0: Right.
1: That's where the problem is.
0: And then there's this build a multilateral alliance. So Canada moves from reliance to resilience by having it's easy to say that, but these companies have been building out these AI capabilities with hundreds of billions of dollars. I'm sure combined it's over a trillion. And we think we're going to be able to do this with $700 million in Canada?
1: No, there's three companies. You're right. There's three companies that are IPOing that are AI companies. One of them is OpenAI. The second one is Anthropic. People know about that. And the third one, which I didn't know was an AI company, is SpaceX. They're all doing it because they need more money to build these data centers.
0: Right.
1: The $100 billion they already invested is not enough. So, Canada's investing $2 billion. Is that going to make us the next Silicon Valley in this space? Not at all. But maybe it's a step towards, creating a company in Canada that can grow into that role.
0: I've said before, I don't give a government credit at all for announcements or plans. I need to see the rubber meet the road. I need to see the results of that plan, because we lived for years with ribbon cuttings and big checks and big announcements and big slogans. And the end result was we never closed the loop, rarely closed the loop. And how do you feel about this? I mean, it's a fine plan. I'm sure it's a well thought out plan. But do you think the numbers work? Do you think we can get to where we need to with the numbers here?
1: Yeah, the concern I have with all of these types of big numbers is the fact that they go to the right people.
0: Yeah.
1: Right? It's a lot of money to spend. We want to make sure it's not just five companies that it goes to. It goes to, the people that have a forestry role in BC, the fisheries in the East Coast, that it's equitably distributed and it's transparent and accountable. I worked at BlackBerry, which was a great technology firm back in the day, as a project manager, and I like a good Gantt chart, and that's what I haven't seen yet with this, is any sort of plan like that.
0: Yeah.
1: But we need to see that to make it believable, I think.
0: And if this is dependent on another layer of bureaucrats who get to determine who gets what, I think we might as well just, like, we're shooting ourselves in the foot before the beginning of the race.
1: But at the core of this, I think the idea is right. We have to protect Canadians.
0: Yeah.
1: We have to make our data sovereign and protect it. We have to treat it like energy or water. It's part of the fabric of what we are now. And whether it gets delivered in this plan or not, the idea is right. We just have to try to hold them to account.
0: Francis Sims, thank you very much. I really appreciate it.
1: Always happy to be here.
0: All right. When we come back, we are going to talk. This is another one of these people who makes me feel like I am not doing enough with my life. And if anybody had an excuse to sit on a beach and just enjoy life, it's her. But what did she decide to do? She decided to climb Everest for the second time. We'll be talking with Dr. Shauna Burke when we come back. Time for a check on the roads with 640 Toronto Big Trouble Traffic.
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0: towards geopolitical, political, or economic. But I think what's going on here is nothing more, and to your right, this is an investment opportunity. If they've been watching, and they have, they know that the Canadian market, although still too fueled for most people, is relatively down in terms of the price of houses and especially the price of condominiums. Many of them are sitting empty. And as soon as you know that, there's a potential benefit for American investors who, let's not forget, Ben, still get to come to Canada, grab a coffee, and everything is on sale to the point of about 30 to 35% because of the dollar.
1: Yeah. We only have a couple of minutes left. I'd love to get your take on, I apologize for throwing this curveball at you, but you're not one to mince words. What did you think of our prime minister going into Holy Blossom Temple and announcing a committee to study anti-Semitism as if he doesn't really know where it came from? And on that committee, on that 8-person committee, there is a single solitary Jew.
0: Well, I mean, listen, it's like most things Carney does. When you're straight out of central casting, you look good and you sound good, but your message is vacuous. I heard the speech. He said nothing. He put together a committee to study this. Ask anyone who lives at Bathurst and Shepherd if they need a committee to study the fact that some of them are scared to come out of their homes because of the lynch mobs that walk down the street. And then you look, I'm not even going to repeat this jerk off's name, but you know who I'm talking about. A couple of the people on that committee are tried and true Jew haters. So I don't understand why the prime minister just can't get anything right. And this one was low-hanging fruit.
1: Yeah.
0: Get in and condemn it and say we're going to do better and here's how. But he did all but none of those things, Ben.
1: And the last point I want to bring up, because I just found this odd. Like, he didn't wear a kippah in the temple, which every time I have been in a temple and I've had to do anything, even if it's not a religious ceremony, out of respect, I put it on. What do you make of that?
0: I make of that two things, and I'm not trying to suck up. But number one, you're a person of class and dignity and respect. And so you know when you walk into a synagogue, you cover your head. You would do the same in a mosque. You would do the same anywhere where that is protocol, number one. Number two, if there's nothing else about this guy, he's consistent. And he consistently doesn't seem to care about Jews or Jewish practices. So I wasn't surprised at all. But like you, I think it has meaning. I think everything in this war on Jewish people has meaning. And like everything else, big talk, no action. Thank you, Mr. Prime Minister.
1: I knew if I threw a curveball at you, you'd hit it out of the park. Thank you very much, my friend. We'll talk to you soon.
0: Stay healthy, Ben.
1: And just a reminder, if you want more BMS, we put out a podcast every day, and you can find even more content on X, on Instagram, and on YouTube. Coming up for our Toronto audience, a very troubling story. The Special Investigations Unit has charged a Toronto police officer with a pretty bad crime. We'll tell you what it is after the break.
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0: There is lots of AI news to get into today. First off, the Prime Minister is going to announce the federal government's strategy on artificial intelligence today. Mark Carney will tour an artificial intelligence institute and meet with researchers as he makes the announcement. The strategy comes as we have governments, you've got the civil society, you've got businesses all trying to navigate what's happening here with AI and machine learning and tools and the progress. Artificial Intelligence Minister Evan Solomon said this week that the government's new strategy is going to look to build trust in AI, empower workers, and help build Canada. Federal government has said new privacy and online safety laws will also be an important element of building that trust. The AI strategy expected to address sovereign digital infrastructure, support for Canadian companies, international coordination, training and education for Canadians. It's interesting they're taking the tact of building trust in an AI, considering all the concern people have, in particular about job loss when it comes to AI, but we'll get to that in just a moment. So that's part of the AI story today. The other part is Canada now has access to what could be the most powerful AI on the planet. It's not available yet to the public, but the federal government says using it will help boost the country's cyber defenses. Global's Nathaniel Dove has more.
1: Are we getting access to Mythos?
2: Yes.
3: Canada is now part of Project Glasswing. Artificial intelligence company Anthropic created the invitation-only group to work with its Claude Mythos AI, which the company claims is capable of identifying and then exploiting zero-day vulnerabilities, meaning undiscovered weaknesses, in every major operating system and every major web browser. Glasswing initially only asked major American companies to use Mythos to build cyber defenses before Anthropic releases the model to the public. As it expands membership, Anthropic warns within 6 to 12 months, it expects many other AI companies will have Mythos-class models, and they could release them without safeguards that prevent misuse.
2: It's a very important step for Canadians and for our government to make sure that we have access and we can protect our institutions and our country.
3: AI Minister Evan Solomon saying the Canadian Cybersecurity Center will take part.
4: If we don't have access to frontier models, that we end up falling behind or are more exposed to these vulnerabilities than companies, say, in the United States.
3: The University of Toronto, Sean Mullen, points out Anthropic controls who has access to its product and therefore who first gains its defensive abilities.
4: We have some great startups. We have some great companies that deliver AI technology. It's a globally competitive landscape. How do we make sure that they have, we're doing everything to give them an unfair advantage to compete?
3: But a report from Microsoft says 66% of Canadians contacted fear falling behind if they don't quickly adapt, while nearly half say it feels safer to focus on current goals than to redesign work with AI. Solomon said the AI strategy will work to boost Canadians' confidence in the new technology and will be announced sometime this week. Nathaniel Dove, Global News.
0: At some time will be today. Now, I want to play a bit of a longer clip of Evan Solomon from that story. So this is something called Project Glasswing. It was launched earlier this year to allow the United States government and a limited number of top tech companies to scan its systems for security vulnerabilities. Here's a bit of what Evan Solomon was saying the other day.
1: So are we getting access to Mythos?
2: Yes. I can confirm that the Canadian government is part now of Project Glasswing, which allows companies to have access to Mythos. So we do have access. We are part of Project Glasswing. I'll confirm that. And through the Canadian Cybersecurity Center, we have access to Mythos now. So it's a very important step for Canadians and for our government to make sure that we have access and we can protect our institutions and our country.
1: So will we explain what happens next in terms of do certain departments get to test it against their systems? What happens now?
2: So I'm not going to give you I can't give you the details of who's got access to. Needless to say, the government's part of Project Glasswing, which gives us access. Canadian Cybersecurity Center has the access, so that's a really vital step. And, you know, I'm not going to give you the names of how that will roll out, but needless to say, a very important step to increase our access and to make sure that Canadian systems are protected.
5: So we'll be testing vulnerabilities within our systems?
2: Yeah, part of what Project Glasswing is all about is testing the systems and the patchwork that can happen, the patching that happens. So that's a really important step.
0: That's the latest on Anthropic. Anthropic is, the company said Project Glasswing was created in hopes of securing the world's critical software from severe fallout that the new model could pose to public safety, particularly if it was used for a cyber attack. Evan Solomon has said that withholding it from the public was the responsible path, gives people protecting critical systems a head start. Anthropic said on Tuesday its partners using Mythos so far, including Apple, Google, Amazon, and Microsoft, have found more than 10,000 security flaws they considered highly or critically severe, though some industry experts have said fears of unfettered hacking may have been overstated. Project Glasswing aims to bolster major software infrastructure before AI as powerful as Mythos is widely available from other providers. And this is something that Anthropic says is between 6 and 12 months away. So AI is coming and it's coming fast. The strategy that is going to be announced today by the federal government is, again, going to be called AI for All. It's going to be focused on unleashing the economic potential of AI and building Canadians' trust. Interesting poll from Ipsos that shows Canadians, when it comes to AI, we are about the least enthusiastic about this. We've seen we played some of the booze in those stories of recent graduates in the United States, not Canada, but whenever AI gets mentioned, whoever is speaking gets booed. A government source told Global News on Background their strategy is going to contain a big push on adoption of AI for both private and public sectors. But they might have a job ahead of them if they're going to get buy-in from Canadians on AI. So the Ipsos report. It was called the AI Monitor Report. It came out yesterday. They talked to 32 countries on attitudes around AI, found Canadians are among the least trusting and least enthusiastic. The number of Canadians who expressed excitement about AI products and services actually fell. So it was higher last year, but this year, neither year was it particularly high. This year, right now, it's sitting at 26%. Canada was on top of the list of countries whose citizens are nervous about AI. 67% of people are nervous. That is 17 points above the 32-country average. Ipsos also found Canada had the lowest share of people among all countries surveyed who believe AI will improve their country's economy or job market. Only 27% of Canadians said they trust companies that use AI will protect their personal data. One big part of the whole AI conversation is going to be, and we've seen some of these debates happening in the United States with data centers. Here's the thing about the data centers. We have a lot of these data centers in the United States, and there are requests and pushes and conversations to have some in Canada. But here's what happens when this is not pro data center or anti data center, but here's what happens when we don't have a lot of data centers in Canada at the scale of what we're talking about. We do have data centers in Canada, but you need more and more. That's the thing with AI. When you don't have enough, and certainly at the scale of what we're seeing here, you have a situation where our data is saved in other countries, primarily United States. So what happens in those sort of circumstances? Now, is it better to have that data stored in Canada as opposed to the United States? Probably. There still could be vulnerabilities. But there's going to be a lot to unpack with the AI strategy here. And government traditionally is always behind the eight ball. I don't blame people for being nervous about AI, in particular of the job aspects, because when you go in that in-between part, it's sort of like with bus rapid transit, where we talk about, you know, the end result and what it's going to mean for businesses in the area and what it could mean for this and that. Or it could be for rapid transit of any sort. I'm using bus rapid transit since we're in London, obviously. People always talk about the end result and what it could mean and the opportunities that could exist, which are true, but you have businesses impacted by the construction right now, and you can't forget about them, just like you can't forget about the workers right now who are stuck in this in-between as we have a disruption that is going to be caused by AI that could happen in ways that people don't truly appreciate. So we'll see what the federal government has to say.
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0: Today is day four of the Bicentennial Battle, the 980 CFPO Bicentennial Battle, as we celebrate London's 200th. Who is the most outstanding person to come out of the city so far? Frederick Banting, John Robarts, Charles Saunders, and Dr. Peter Fowler have advanced to the second round. They were joined yesterday by Jenny Jones and Victor Garber, which I didn't know how the votes yesterday were going to go. I don't know how the votes today are going to go. As I said yesterday, Jenny Jones and Victor Garber advanced. Maggie McNeil and John and Jesse Davidson did not. The fact of the matter is we're going to have fantastic people who lose every single matchup. I mean, no one's a small name here.
1: The biggest thing that you mentioned is like nowhere else you're going to see battles like this.
0: No.
1: Like, you're not going to see an actor competing to someone that has done something for like...
0: Yeah, the Davidsons. Yeah.
1: Yes, exactly. So it's tough to pick which one is the most outstanding, yeah. And like everyone has different opinions. But yeah, it's all about that.
0: There is a trend that we have seen where athletes have not been doing as well as maybe I thought they might have. And so today we've got some more interesting matchups. Christine Nesbitt against the two guys from Loud Luxury. Christine Nesbitt's a gold medal winner. The Loud Luxury guys, to my knowledge, I don't think there's anyone else, but no other musical act out of London, and they are music, has gotten over a billion streams on Spotify. Like, they are on a global stage for DJs. They are outstanding. And then you've got Damian Warner and Kieran Bolt. So I don't know how you could tell me either way for this. I'm really curious to see how this is going to go. 980 CFPL has put together some vials on everyone who is a part of the bracket. Let's play some of those for you now. Let's start with Christine Nesbitt.
2: Nesbitt was born in Australia, but moved to London with her family when she was young. She played hockey until age 12 with the London Devilettes, where she gave up hockey to pursue competitive speed skating. This turned out to be a brilliant choice, as Nesbitt would go on to become an Olympic champion. Nesbitt made her Olympic debut at age 20 at the Turin Olympics in 2006, where she won a silver medal in the team pursuit event. And after Turin, her career soared as she won multiple medals in the Speed Skating World Cup, as well as the World Championships, where she won gold medals in 2007 and 2009. Entering the 2010 Vancouver Olympics, Nesbitt was seen as a prime candidate to win gold for Canada. In her signature event, the 1,000 meter, she got off to a slow start but powered through in the second half of the race to claim the gold medal in front of her home nation's crowd on a world stage. The margin of victory between Nesbitt and her opponent was the smallest in the race's history. Nesbitt continued to claim the 1,000 meter event as her own in the years that followed, setting the world record fastest time in 2012, which was eventually beaten but still stands as the Canadian record.
0: So Christine Nesbitt on the one side. On the other, we have the duo from Western University to the world, Loud Luxury.
3: Loud Luxury is a Canadian electronic dance duo consisting of Andrew Fettick and Joe DePace. Their connection to London dates back to the creation of what is now Loud Luxury at Western University, where the pair met. DePace, an A.B. Lucas secondary school grad, studied music at Western and was running a club for students interested in EDM, where he met Fettick from Mississauga, a political science student at Western. Fettick and DePace began collaborating to DJ and produce music experimentally between classes and in their dorm rooms at Western. The duo broke through in 2017 with their smash hit single Body, which was a top 10 hit globally. The song is certified diamond in Canada and accumulated over 1 billion streams. They have been nominated 13 times at the Juno Awards, winning twice, first in 2019 for Dance Recording of the Year and again in 2020 for Group of the Year. Loud Luxury performs at music festivals and events around the world, and having originated in London, is one of the city's biggest musical exports in the last decade.
0: So you can now go to the website 980cfpl.ca to vote for who you think should move on today. We already have plenty of votes coming in. You can go to the main page. There'll be a rotator. Just click on the Bicentennial Battle. You can also click on Contests, and you can vote there by clicking on the Bicentennial Battle. You can vote once per vote per day. So you can vote. Sometimes we're seeing uneven numbers. In some cases, people are voting in one of the competitions and not the other. You can vote for both, but it's just once for each. All week long, we've been sharing some Forest City facts as well. These are facts compiled by Museum London, London and Middlesex Historical Society, Western University, and the city. Today's fact was sent to them and contributed by Amber Lloyd Langston, and it was an interesting one, a sad one, actually. But the first cases of cholera were identified in Canada back in 1832, and sadly, London was not immune. Local stats aren't known, but it is believed between 9 and 12,000 Canadians died in the outbreak in 1832 and subsequent outbreaks. No one knew what caused it. We now know, or they knew exactly how to treat it, but what caused it was contaminated water. And so there was a really tragic case that involved the family of Dr. Elam Stimson. He's an American who came to London in 1831. The next year, both his wife and son became ill with cholera. He used the treatments of the day, which were ginger tea, alcohol, and bloodletting, but they both died, unfortunately. After they died, he went home to Connecticut and later returned to Canada, but he did not return to London. Okay, our other matchup today has Damian Warner against Karen Baldwin. Here is Damian Warner.
4: Damian Warner was born on November 4th, 1989 in London. He attended Montcalm Secondary School and went on to become one of the greatest athletes to ever hail from London. An Olympic champion, Warner specializes in decathlon, which combines 10 different track and field events, and is considered one of the best decathletes of all time. The 2020 Olympic Summer Games in Tokyo, he won the gold medal and set an Olympic record in decathlon with 9,018 total points. He is one of only four decathletes to reach 9,000 points in international competition. Warner also holds the men's decathlon world records in the 100 meters and the 110 meter hurdles. He also previously held the world record in long jump. Warner won a bronze medal at the 2016 Olympic Summer Games, gold medals at the 2014 Commonwealth Games, and 2015 and 2019 Pan American Games, and has medaled four times at the World Championships. In 2021, Warner was awarded the Lou Marsh Trophy, now the Northern Star Award, as Canada's top athlete, and was inducted into Canada's Walk of Fame. He opened the Damian Warner Fitness Center in London in 2023.
0: And Damian Warner will be going up against someone who's a real blast from the past, Karen Baldwin.
5: Karen Baldwin was the first Canadian ever to win the Miss Universe title. The daughter of two realtors, Karen was born here in London in 1963 and attended Central Secondary School. Before her worldwide fame, she was first named Miss London and then Miss Canada in 1982, prior to winning the Miss Universe crown in the same year in Lima, Peru. Karen was 18 years old when she won, and she received a very warm welcome when she returned home as Miss Universe after defeating 76 other contestants to claim the crown. After she was crowned Miss Universe, Karen went on to host The New You, a Canadian fashion and lifestyle television show. She spent time in Toronto and Los Angeles and began an acting career, appearing in a variety of movies, including Who's That Girl, starring Madonna. Karen's historic feat as the first Canadian to be crowned Miss Universe is remembered fondly in London for how she represented her hometown on the world stage.
0: So you can now vote again by going to 980cfpl.ca. We have a link on the main page. We have a rotator, so you can also click on Mike's page or the Morning Show page, among some others, but also the Bicentennial page as well. If you don't see it or you miss it, you can also click on the Contest tab, and you can vote there. You can vote until 6 a.m., and you can vote up until only once per day, but we've had a lot of people voting, a lot of people participating. We appreciate everyone who has voted and gotten into this. It's been a fun week so far. It's not over yet. And we've had Sir Frederick Banting, John Robarts, Sir Charles Saunders, and Dr. Peter Fowler advance already. Yesterday, they were joined by Jenny Jones and Victor Garber. And by this time tomorrow, we'll know whether or not they've been joined by either Christine Nesbitt, Loud Luxury, Damian Warner, or Karen Baldwin. Thanks to everyone who has participated.
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0: The London area housing market showed signs of life in May. New figures from the London and St. Thomas Association of Realtors show 776 homes were sold across the region last month. That's nearly 9% higher than May of last year. Marks just the second month this year where sales increased compared to last year. Average resale price was sitting at $662,000. That's up from $619,000. In April, does this mean we have a market that's going more towards balance? Maybe, maybe not. We'll talk about that in just a second. Inventory levels also tightened in May, so maybe that is something to follow as well. Stuart Blair is a founding partner of the Elevate Real Estate Group with Royal LePage Tryland and joins us now. Stuart, appreciate the time today.
1: Morning, Devin. How are you?
0: Not too bad. Yourself?
1: Good, thanks.
0: How would you describe the housing market in May?
1: I think you hit it on the head there. There's some signs of life in the market. Obviously, you can view statistics how you would like to, and there's still some there's still some struggle out there. But you know, things are moving. I think the we've seen some movement in new construction product under certainly under $1 million. A lot of those builders are happy with the HST rebates, bringing people back out to look at them. But there's still some struggles out there as well. It's not all pixie dust and rainbows.
0: Seems like there might be some more first-time buyers coming into the market. Are you seeing or hearing from people who are first-time buyers at all?
1: Yeah, I mean, buyers still have great options out there. They have, you know, for a long time there wasn't choice. It was, you know, here's a house, you have to make up your mind straight away and try and buy it. And now there's stable amounts of inventory where they can take their time and find exactly what they're looking for. With buyers, we're finding, you know, so they are taking their time to make up their mind, but then once somebody else decides they like a house, certainly in some price ranges, all of a sudden you're back into competing offers. So we are, I think, in the last month about 9% of homes across the region sold over asking price, so there is some of that happening as well. But with prices coming down, that is opportunities for first-time buyers as well, which has a knock-on effect because it frees up rental supply of housing. You know, it helps the whole housing matrix.
0: What's the mood of sellers right now? Are they nervous? Are they maybe more adjusting to the conditions we're seeing? Or what's the mood of sellers in your mind?
1: That is a broad range of emotions. It really depends. You know, you segment the housing market out. The lower price ranges, homes are obviously moving. There's more buyers for your sort of average price house. Once you get up into the higher end of homes, there's less people that can afford them right now. You know, mortgage rates have moved again. Banks are stringent on their stress tests. So the average days on market for a home is 41. But you know, if you were, I would hazard a guess, if I was to just look at homes over $1 million, that average days on market is quite a bit higher. So sellers are adjusting. Prices aren't what they were. People are realizing now that, you know, 2020 to 2022 prices are in the rearview mirror, and they have to adjust to the new market realities if you want to sell.
0: On that note, you kind of alluded to it there. What types of homes are attracting the most attention right now?
1: It's certainly the most listings that are out there right now are, you know, between 400,000 to 700,000. When I looked on my system, they account for about 44% of the listings that are out there. But there are, you know, there's a broad range. There's everything from apartments, townhouses, family homes. You know, there's a lot of options out there. I would say as well, in terms of the pricing, like this is, as a realtor, it can be tough because, you know, you feel sometimes that you're just having these conversations over and over again, and your pricing is so important right now. Preparing your home for sale, having it ready, making it look great, getting it staged, all of those things are really important. But you have to get the pricing right, and you have to do that based on the available data from your neighborhood. Because I would say that while the the market release did note that, you know, inventories come down. A large part of that as well is that, you know, over 600 listings cancelled. Another 715 listings had to change their price before they sold last month. So getting the price right is really important.
0: How long do you need to, so like I mentioned, we were talking off the top about how maybe there's some signs of life here. Well, maybe we're getting towards balance. We'll see. But it's just 1 month. I mean, how long do you need to see more before you can say there's a trend going one way or the other? Is it 2 months? Is it 3 months? What do you look for in terms of trends?
1: I mean, personally, at least 3 months of similar data moving in the same way, then you can start to maybe extrapolate what's going to happen. Unfortunately, as we're all well aware, we live in an environment right now where day to day things can happen, which, you know, can impact what's going on. So certainly, you know, the next 2 or 3 months, if things keep stabilizing, moving forward, generally there's a bit of a slowdown when schools go out on vacation that first few weeks after that happens. We also have to keep an eye on inflation and what the Bank of Canada is going to do. You know, I know people are reaching for core inflation being okay, but that doesn't account for what people are spending on groceries and your mortgage rates and the price of gas. Like, these are all things that really impact seller and buyer behavior.
0: Is London still viewed as relatively affordable compared to other places around the province?
1: Oh, yeah. I mean, not just around the province, across the country, London is an affordable place to live. You know, even with all the trouble they're having right now, you know, across Toronto, the GTA, average prices are up from, you know, 900 and up, you know, over a million sort of Oakville area. But even compared, you know, Ottawa is about $100,000 higher. Kitchener is a couple hundred thousand dollars higher for their average pricing. So London is still a very affordable place to live. So, you know, positioned well that way, London and its areas, you know, surrounding areas are also very attractive for investors as well, just given that the affordability in the area.
0: When people are looking at homes and houses, obviously, you know, the area and the school zone can matter, even if you don't have kids. Do you hear more? I'm just curious in terms of about traffic and safety and cut through and that sort of things for people when they're looking at neighborhoods and homes.
1: Yeah, certainly families with young kids, schools is top of mind. It's the Fraser report, right? I might have got that one wrong. Whoever does the school report, a lot of people pay attention to that. And then, you know, traffic for sure. Even in, you know, I'm in a part of Oak Ridge and there's just some streets, you know, are busier than others. And for some people, that's just a non-negotiable. But yeah, people are concerned. And it's not just schools. They want to know their kids can go out and play. There's a park nearby. Can they walk to stores? Can they do all these sorts of things as well?
0: It's all quite interesting. Stuart, as always, I appreciate the time.
1: No problem. Have a good day.
0: You too. That's Stuart Blair, founding partner of the Elevate Real Estate Group with Royal LePage Triland. We'll see where things go here with an uptick in May and an uptick in both the number of homes sold across the region, but also the average resale price climbing by a little over $40,000 from $619,000 in April to $662,000 in May. Typically, and Stuart said he looks for at least 3 months, which I would imagine is probably the minimum. Similar for job trends when we look at the jobless market, you know, any 1 month can be good or bad, but what is it looking like over 3 months or even more?
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0: If you are listening to us somehow from Hamilton, earmuffs, the CAA has unveiled their annual list of Ontario's worst roads, and Hamilton's Barton Street East remains the road that most people want fixed the most. For the third consecutive year, it is the worst road. Barton Street East in Hamilton has been voted the province's worst road. Five of the top 10 roads are located in the Greater Toronto Area. There are no roads from the London region on the provincial list. So good news for London. There have been years in the past where London has been on the list. And for a couple years in a row, we had that that circumstance. I think on the whole, roads in London are not too bad. I mean, traffic and congestion might be an issue, but in terms of bumpy roads and poor roads, not to say the roads are perfect, but in terms of to get to the level of worst roads, there has been an improvement in London over the years. Again, don't at me. I know they're not perfect. In southwestern Ontario, people said Blackwell Side Road in Sarnia was the region's worst road. Brian Pierveau is a government relations consultant for CAA South Central Ontario and joins us now to talk about this. Brian, I appreciate the time today.
1: Hi, thanks for having me.
0: So for this list, how is it compiled?
1: So when we launched the campaign around the end of March, which ran into about almost the end of April there, road users have the opportunity to select a road based on potholes, congestion, cycling or pedestrian infrastructure issues, and we've taken the, you know, the top 10, and we came out with it today along with the regional lists, and we look forward to having those conversations with different levels of government in order to ensure that there's a continuously a dedicated infrastructure funding.
0: So what happens after the roads list is published? You kind of alluded to there, but you do talk to or do you hear from governments or cities?
1: Well, we begin reaching out to municipalities that have had roads on the worst roads list in their area and seeing if there's any opportunities to get more attention to that road. So it could be fast tracking some of the roads. And we've seen that in the past where a road was scheduled to be repaved or worked on in 3 years and they moved it up to 1 year. We'll look at opportunities from infrastructure funding from senior levels of government, whether it be grants, looking at different solutions to try to fix the roads in a more timely manner. So we have those conversations with the municipalities in hopes of getting more attention to these roads so that they eventually come off the list.
0: In that vein, how did this whole endeavor started? How did the worst roads list begin?
1: Well, it began about 23 years ago, and it was a campaign focus. The main focus was to be on potholes, but we're seeing other road issues now start to, you know, take more of the reason why people are nominating. Traffic congestion has been a big one. You know, some of the roads last year, for example, showed up on the list simply for congestion issues. There was one road in Caledon area in the GTA that was there for road safety concerns. And it's come off the list. Highway 50 came off the list this year after we've seen some improvements from the municipality. But this year specifically, it's been the main focus has been overwhelmingly on potholes. It was a tough winter. So, you know, we saw that freeze and thaw process come in and, you know, start to see some of those potholes that look like almost like craters in certain areas. So, yeah, that's been the number one issue for this year. And we'll be continuing the you know, to emphasize that when we start talking to the municipalities.
0: That's interesting that it can be more than just, the road conditions themselves. It can be congestion. It could be other, you know, safety concerns people might have for worst roads. I thought traditionally it's more on that road maintenance side of things though, right?
1: Yes. Yeah, so it does focus on the maintenance side and potholes, poor road maintenance, uneven roads, they still are the dominant issues in the campaign, but we will see roads pop up for a variety of issues. The campaign's open to all road users, so pedestrians, cyclists, public transit users, passengers in a vehicle. So it's we encourage everyone who travels on a road, no matter what way it is, to in a vehicle. So it's we encourage everyone who travels on a road, no matter what way it is, to nominate it and have your frustrations heard.

0: a large road. It's one of the largest roads in Hamilton. It's over 20 kilometers long. But when it made the number one spot a few years ago, it was a different section of the road that people were frustrated about. That part that they were talking about in 2022, 2023, the Parkdale Avenue has been repaved, but now there's a new focus on a different section of Barton Street. So we see this. We'll see large roads, you know, make the top 10 for a number of years. And it does take a long time, especially if the road is bordering multiple municipalities, to get that road fixed. But we've seen time after time, you know, some of those frequent flyers, they get the necessary funding and the necessary work done, and they eventually come off the list.
1: London is not on the list, which is at least on the tops, if top 10 or top 5 for the Southwest and the Western. We do see Sarnia in the Southwest has four of the top five in the Southwest for the Western part, which does include Middlesex. We've got Waterloo, Elmira, Kitchener, Guelph, but no London, which is we're obviously nice, happy to see that for us here in the city.
0: Yeah, it is good to see, especially because last year on the Western Regional list, there was two roads in London, so Dundas Street and York Street. Made the regional list last year, but we do know that there were some major infrastructure projects completed on those roads. In Dundas Street, there was some resurfacing done in like the Argyle area, and then York Street also did a major infrastructure project, which the major components were completed last year, but I think they're just fixing a few more small things in 2026. But the fact that those major projects have been completed, we're glad to see that. And it's good to see that those roads came off the list.
1: When you are putting together this list, I mean, when you just look at it, it's a lot of different regions. Ontario is obviously a huge province. How long does it take to put together everything? I know nominations started a couple of weeks ago, so and it comes all together, but this seems like a big endeavor.
0: Yeah, the nomination period did conclude around just the middle April. So we needed about 6 weeks to, you know, drive to as many roads as possible and verify them. We work with the Residential and Civil Construction Alliance of Ontario to verify these roads, and they send their members out to do a checklist and analysis of this. And we've got multiple different regions across the province, and it does take a lot of time, but we're glad to see that people are nominating the road for the right reasons. And we saw some of these potholes and these congestion issues. So we'll be making sure that the municipality is aware of that and has that different perspective.
1: Brian, I certainly appreciate the time today. Thank you very much.
0: Thank you. It was a pleasure.
1: That's Brian Pirvu, Government Relations Consultant for CAA South Central Ontario. So Barton Street East in Hamilton, the worst road in the province. London's not on the top 10, and nor are we in the top 5 for the regional side of things. We did have two in the top 5 last year, but fell off the list. I will be curious, when this happens next year, might there be London on the list? Not necessarily for road conditions, although that certainly could be an issue. But we've had a lot of conversation in the city about congestion and how people are just frustrated in terms of getting around. Could that be something that leads to people nominating a road in the worst roads? Because, as Brian Pirvu was saying, it's more than just road conditions that can lead to a road being nominated. So be curious for next year, but that's a little bit different because congestion can be bad now because of construction and a little bit better later on. But over London, we have seen conditions in terms of getting around be a little bit more difficult and harder than it has been in the past.
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12: From the National Newsroom of the Canadian Press, I'm Rob Westgate. Treaty chiefs representing First Nations across the West say they are willing to carry out acts of civil disobedience, if necessary, to fight Alberta Premier Danielle Smith's separation vote. Treaty 8 Grand Chief Trevor Mercredi says Smith needs to put a stop to the upcoming referendum on the matter without full consultation and consent from Treaty 8 First Nations.
13: The courts have determined time and time again our rights, yet we have a premier that seems to think that all our rights don't matter, that treaty rights don't matter, that our people don't matter.
12: Smith has said that she supports the province staying in Canada, but that Albertans deserve the opportunity to go to the ballot box and resolve the long-running debate over its role in Confederation. Now, next door to British Columbia, where Jordan Keeley, an independent member of BC's legislature, says he is innocent of the accusation of sexual assault against him and will prove it in court.
14: The BC Prosecution Service released a statement saying Keeley had been charged with sexual assault for allegations that date back to before he was elected in October 2024. The service says the alleged offenses occurred between January 1st and September 20th of that year in Fort St. John. Keeley's statement says he will continue to advocate for his constituents and the region. The service says a special prosecutor was appointed to oversee the case after an investigation by the RCMP. Terry Theodore, The Canadian Press, Vancouver.
12: Now south of the border we go as the Trump administration targets Cuba's president with new sanctions.
15: The United States has imposed sanctions on Cuba's President Miguel Díaz-Canel, along with four other individuals, including Alejandro Castro Espín, the son of former President Raúl Castro. Trump has ratcheted up talk of a regime change in Cuba after pledging to conduct a friendly takeover of the country if its leadership did not open its economy to American investment and kick out U.S. adversaries. Secretary of State Marco Rubio has said Trump's preference is to reach a deal with the island's socialist leadership, but has said he is doubtful the U.S. can reach a diplomatic resolution with the island's current government. I'm Lisa Dwyer.
12: And finally, the finishing touches are being applied to the Toronto Stadium set to host the FIFA World Cup. Don Hardman, Executive Director, Stadium and Venue Management, FIFA 26 Canada, says preparations are on track for next week's opening.
5: The fence line is in place, the scanners are in place, so we're really happy about where we're at in advance. You know, we kick off open gates 11 o'clock next Friday, so we're going to be good to go. The pitch has been quiet, no football on it since the 10th of May, so the team here at MLSC has done a great job to get that pitch top-notch.
12: The venue, normally called BMO Field, will host six games during the tournament, including Canada's first against Bosnia-Herzegovina. This is the Canadian Press. In sports, starting off at the Stanley Cup Final with the Carolina Hurricanes downing the Golden Knights 4-3 in overtime, the seven-game series now tied at a game apiece. Game 3 is set for Saturday in Las Vegas. Now onto the diamond, where Chad Dallas allowed one run in 3 2/3 innings in his Major League debut, combining with five other Toronto pitchers on a four-hitter as the Blue Jays beat Chris Sale and the Atlanta Braves 7-2, ending a four-game losing streak. The CFL is back in action with the Montreal Alouettes defeating the Hamilton Tiger Cats 30-27 in overtime, giving credit to Jose Maltos Diaz and his timely 17-yard field goal for the win. And finally, from the NFL, the Los Angeles Chargers agree to terms with first-round draft pick and Ottawa native Akeem Mezidor. The outside linebacker from Miami was the 22nd pick overall in the first round of the NFL draft. From the Canadian Press, I'm Rob Westgate.
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8: This is London Live. My name is Mike Stubbs. We are lucky enough to be able to speak with the leader of the Ontario NDP. Joining us right now is Marit Stiles. Ms. Stiles, thanks so much for being here.
9: Hi, it's great to be here, Mike.
8: This has been quite a week. I mean, there's an awful lot to talk about that kind of ends with recesses of the legislature that are 21 weeks long. Are you ready for a 21-week time away from the legislature? I don't want to say break because it's not a complete break,
9: yeah.
8: But time away?
9: I, you know what? Honestly, I have to say, and I really mean this, it really wasn't long enough of a session. You know, we get a lot of work done that we could only do in the legislature when the House is sitting. And so it's frustrating. It's really frustrating that the government decided to get out early and that they're not coming back now until Thanksgiving. And that means that a lot of laws that need to be debated and discussed and proposals that would make life easier and more affordable for people are going to be on the back burner. But I'm certainly going to take advantage of the opportunity to get out there and have as many conversations with Ontarians as I can.
8: And in doing so, what is it that you're hoping to hear? Because I keep thinking there's been a lot of time for conversation with constituents, yeah, with Ontarians, because there was 14 weeks and now there've been roughly 30 days and now there'll be 21 weeks. Is there more that, yeah, you need to learn and other MPPs might need to learn from any party?
9: You know, I will say this, it's pretty clear what it is that is on people's minds and what their priority is. It's affordability. It's the cost of things. Every person I speak to, it's their number one issue. I mean, that's what regular people are dealing with. And I think it's really frustrating that when you only sit for 30 days, 29 days, that the government did absolutely nothing to bring forward any measures that would address that issue. And so it just showed me how out of touch the government is right now, and certainly Doug Ford, again today, talking about how he wishes he had a private jet when most people are just trying to figure out how to pay their rent or how they're going to pay for groceries.
8: We had some global news reporting from Colin DeMello and Isaac Callan,
9: yeah,
8: that said that the premier charged more than $140,000 in private plane charters last year. And I guess if we do the math up against owning a jet, there's some savings to be had there. But Ms. Stiles, your thoughts on that much flying on a private jet? Is that necessary?
9: I mean, look, he took so many flights to Ottawa, but cost everybody so much more money than he could have taking the train, driving 4.5 hours from Toronto or flying. You know, there's no excuse, I think. You know, there are places in this province where you have to get a small plane to fly into, fly-in only communities, certainly. But chartering flights to places like Ottawa or Calgary, I don't get it. I don't get it. And in the end, it costs the taxpayer so much more money. You're right. Colin DeMello did the math and it makes no sense. And even then, you know, it might be a little cheaper than getting a private luxury jet. But again, you know, it just shows me that this premier has lost complete touch with what reality is for the people of Ontario. People are struggling with regular things. And we have brought forward measures like that proposal to cut the tax on all groceries. The government voted against that. You know, so if it wouldn't be so bad if it wasn't so clear that they weren't doing anything to actually save people money.
8: We're talking with Ontario NDP leader Merritt Stiles. Ms. Stiles, you travel as well, and when you are the leader of a political party, as you are, you don't go all by yourself to things, and there's the argument that, hey, it's a little difficult going commercial. When you travel, do you travel commercial?
9: Absolutely. All the time. The only time I ever have to fly and have ever flown into a community was like we would charter Bearskin Airlines in the north to fly into a community where you could only fly in and you have no choice but to charter. But that's absolutely like those are little propeller planes. It's completely different. And I would expect the premier to do that, too, if he ever bothered to visit those communities. But I absolutely fly commercial and I drive a lot of places, too, which also, by the way, helps to understand the state of our roads. I drive up in Northern Ontario a lot, and Northern Ontario highways are very dangerous. They are closed a lot of the time. And I don't think you can just, any politician can say, I'm just going to fly all the time and just go right over that and then refuse to actually address the safety issues. You got to see that and experience it for yourself.
8: What are we left to do here if there isn't going to be a sitting of the House for a long period of time? Ontarians are hoping that affordability changes, but we're not seeing the road to that in any way. So are we just kind of stuck on pause until October 27th?
9: Well, there's certainly a lot of things that won't get moved forward or debated or passed. So like there's a lot of laws right now that are being tabled, but again, nothing will happen with them until after Thanksgiving. So laws, for example, that we've proposed that would keep our classrooms cooler for kids in the fall and in the spring when we know that, you know, our classrooms are often sweltering and kids are getting sick. There are changes on there that we've proposed to fix the healthcare system. A really good example is bringing in a standard ratio of nurses to patients, which is something they've done in other provinces, which has really improved the quality of healthcare in places like BC, in Manitoba, they're doing it. We want to get that done here. These are things that will not get changed. And so the government is under, and also the government is not going to be asked those really important questions that people need answers to. Like, why are they making certain decisions? OSAP cuts, you know, the government went ahead and made these big cuts to OSAP. There's a lot of students out there right now who are making choices not to continue their studies because they can't afford to anymore. We were up in the legislature almost every day demanding the government reverse course. We were bringing the stories of those students, their voices into the legislature. That will not happen now. So, you know, we're going to keep organizing. We're going to keep pushing. And I encourage everybody to contact their conservative MPPs. You know, you're so lucky in the London area to have Terrence Kernahan and Teresa Armstrong and Peggy Sattler fighting every day for you. But, you know, get on the phone as well with those conservative MPPs and tell them what you think. Because we need to get them to turn some of this around.
8: Ontario NDP leader Merritt Stiles joining us. Ms. Stiles, one last thing, and
9: sure.
8: This seems to present an opportunity where you've got somebody saying, okay, well, if that's what we've got right now, who else can I look to? How do you position yourself or maybe change strategy if you want to say, okay, if the election campaign is starting a few years early, this is what we're going to do?
9: You know, for me, it really is. And the last year or so, I have really shifted the tactics that we're using. We're doing a lot more video. We're reaching a lot more people through social media because it's hard to reach people otherwise. We're listening a lot to where people are at. We're trying to come up with measures that address what people are dealing with right now. And that's why we're talking a lot about bringing the cost of things down. And, you know, there's a lot of people out there who think that government can't do anything about those things, but they can. In fact, government's job is to make your life less expensive and better. And so we can do that together. And we're going to just keep focusing on solutions. So not just holding the government to task and making them change things, but actually putting forward solid solutions, things that the government could be doing right now if we work together, that would bring down the cost of things and stop especially the rising cost of things like rent and groceries.
8: We will see what happens. We've had suggestion that maybe we need more of an alignment between, say, the NDP and the Liberals. Is there any conversation going on from that vein?
9: Well, you know, we work together a lot on issues here. And, you know, sometimes they support the bills that we put forward and sometimes we support their bills. So I think we are aligned on a number of issues. But I'll tell you this. I work, of course, with Mike Schreiner from the Greens a lot, too. But I will tell you this. I think that what's happened, we're seeing like this status quo approach to things that we had under the Ontario Liberals and then the Conservatives for so many years, and it is leaving regular people behind every time. And I think people are tired of the kind of pay-to-play politics that they've seen under both of those sets of governments, and they're tired of the status quo. So my job now is to put forward a bold enough solution to really change things up and, you know, for the first time in a long time, have a government that's really there for real people, regular, everyday people.
8: Really appreciate your time today, Ms. Stiles. Have a good rest of the day.
9: Thank you.
8: That is Ontario NDP leader Marit Stiles. And some thoughts on 21 weeks without sitting, and I still don't get why it couldn't be, well, we'll come back for 5 days in August. We'll do 5 days in September. That is a possibility. That's the unfortunate thing in all of this, that you could do little bits. You could, but that's not the decision. And because of that, we're stuck on pause, and we just are. This is London Live on 980 CFPL.
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0: This is London Live. My name is Mike Stubbs. The present in London has extra friends in it that some Londoners are really raising concerns over. Those extra friends have four legs and a long, creepy tail and a pointy nose and little beady eyes and whiskers, big whiskers. They're kind of hairy, and they go by a four-letter name, rats. We are going to talk right now a little bit more about rats, not how to get rid of them necessarily, because we've gone into that on the show, and you can simply search London Live and rats, and tips on getting rid of rats will pop up. But this is something that is now being turned into strategy by the city, and one of the people helping to do that is Ward 1 Councillor Hadley McAllister, who joins us. Councillor McAllister, thanks so much for being here.
1: Thanks for having me, Mike.
0: Let's look at rats as an issue. We certainly have heard it here. It is an issue. What are you hearing?
1: Yeah, I mean, we talked about this a while ago. I still hear about it in terms of the rats that people are dealing with. I mean, especially with all the garbage, you see them a lot around there. But even around, derelict houses and residential areas, dealing with a lot of issues with rats, for sure.
0: And so with rats come more rats, and they make more rats after that. We've got cities that have had rat issues for a long, long time. Tell us a little bit about what you want to do to try and address this before we're seeing more of these guys scurrying around.
1: Yeah, so I think you're seeing this in a number of cities, actually, where they're developing rat strategies to combat this, because once rats are established, once they've got their breeding ground and their source of food, they're really hard to get rid of, right? So we're trying to kind of go after the source of these problems. And the strategy that staff have come back that we're going to be talking about next week. So you're going to have shorter timelines and stricter bylaws, and then also looking at in terms of having a rat remediation support program. So when you are living in a neighborhood where you've got one problem property and everybody else is dealing with it, looking to give them some support and some relief to deal with the rats.
0: We certainly have heard from people who deal with rats on a regular basis. If you take away the thing that's really attractive to them, and you talked about garbage is very attractive to them. It creates a food source for them. They will typically move away and try and find their food source somewhere else. Is that kind of the main point here, that we're seeing a lot of people not looking after their garbage, and that's the attraction?
1: Yeah, I mean, cleanliness is really like the big part of all this, right? Is coming up with ways that we can deal with that, taking away that food source and, places are, where they make their home, right? We don't want to have derelict properties. We don't want the garbage out. So we really have to take away those things.
0: We are talking with Ward 1 Councillor Hadley McAllister, and we're talking about a report that is going to CAPS Committee, which is Community and Protective Services, that will look at a strategy for getting rid of this. So this is up to city staff to create this strategy, you said.
1: Yeah, I think the staff have already kind of done the heavy lifting. They've looked at what other cities have done. If you look at the report, there's essentially three steps they're recommending. Don't necessarily have to do all of them, but I think it'll be interesting at committee to see what council wants to support, whether there's just certain things they want to deal with or if they want to deal with all those things. I think there's a lot of good stuff in this report and gives us a lot of options to work with.
0: Well, we've got those steps in front of us right now. So one would be dealing with the property standards bylaw or the yard and lot maintenance bylaw and improving those. How would we look to improve those, do you think?
1: Well, in terms of the property standards, I think reducing the timeline in terms of a response will be a big one. And then whenever you increase, they call them the AMPs, the administrative monetary penalties, which are essentially the fines, right? When you increase those, that usually sends a signal in terms of, okay, this is something the city's really taking seriously, and you don't want to hit people with those high fines. But really, if you've got those problem properties that keep doing this, those are things we're trying to address. And then also, like I was saying, if we develop the system in terms of supporting people who are dealing with properties that are around them. But there's also the third step is dealing with essentially having proactive identification, public education, coordinating between the service areas, collecting the data and reporting back to council on an annual basis. I think all of those things will really put this into focus in terms of where we got to put some resources.
0: And right now, we're not able to report on kind of the big spots where rats might be noticed, or do you get reports on things like that?
1: We do, but what I'm noticing is rats kind of cross many different departments. So depending on the issue you're dealing with, sometimes, you know, you're sending out bylaws, it's a derelict property and there's property standards. Sometimes you're sending out the, you know, the sanitation crews to deal with garbage. So having one place for all this stuff to live really gives us, you know, a better idea of where we need to have the resource and how we can coordinate our response for it.
0: If we identify somebody who maybe has been a little behind in clearing their garbage or things like that, how quickly can this happen? Do you have to send out bylaw and give them a warning and then the garbage stays, continues to accumulate and eventually things, or can it be pretty quick?
1: Yeah, I mean, I think what we're looking at with this is reducing our response time from weeks to days, right? And I think that really does make a big difference in terms of garbage, because any day you leave it out, especially when you're looking at, you know, temperatures we're dealing with now, you don't want garbage sitting in the hot summer sun for a long time. So reducing our response time from weeks to days will make a huge difference.
0: Well, we'll see what happens. So this goes before CAPS committee starting next week, and then we'll begin to get a better picture?
1: Yep, so they'll talk about it on Monday, and then it'll go to council after that. So we'll have a discussion at both those.
0: Look forward to seeing what happens at those discussions. Councillor McAllister, thank you so much for being here.
1: Thanks a lot, Mike. Have a good day.
0: That is Ward 1 Councillor Hadley McAllister. So the idea that this does exist, and it's one of those things that can be pretty quiet, and especially if you're a business or you're a homeowner and it's impacting you because of somebody else. And if you are a homeowner, I know this isn't going to sound fun, but if you have a bird feeder, that does attract rats. If you have something that drops fruit on the ground, like a crabapple tree or something like that, that can attract rats. And a lot of times, rats in a neighborhood will be attracted to the one place, but then, hey, it's like Over the Hedge, the movie. Wonder what's over the hedge. Wonder what's under the fence. That could have been the name of the movie. Everybody goes under the fence into the next yard. It's a new wonderland. It's like when you get a dog, they say, do it in stages. Because if you take your puppy for a walk right off the bat, the world is a wonderland. The puppy goes from living in a box with mom or living in a little pen, and then all of a sudden this world gets really, really big. Do it slower, and the puppy will adjust a little bit better. Same sort of thing with any other animal. They're going to say, ooh, something smells good over there. Barbecue again? Oh, thank you for leaving those charred pieces of meat. These are great. And you don't want to have that. And once a rat decides this is good, we had a great conversation with Jeff Twin, who's been dealing with rats all of his life. And he's been in pest control all of his life. And he doesn't like rats. This is just shows the mental fortitude that you have to have within yourself in order to deal with things that you really don't like, but it's part of the job, so you got to go out and do it. And one of the things that he will point to is not to just go, ah, rats, ah, whatever, they're just a rodent, dumb old rodent. No, they're really, really intelligent creatures. And as Jeff has pointed out, if you trap them one way, they will communicate to each other to say, you know what happened to Larry? Yeah, it looked like peanut butter. Well, it was, but there was also some glue, and he couldn't get out. Don't be like Larry, all right, everybody? Don't be like Larry. They have meetings, and no, it's not like that, but they do communicate to one another so that they will avoid things that have caught them in the past. So if they establish themselves, it's really difficult to get them out because you've got to use a number of different tactics. And I know this sounds completely silly. You're thinking, it's a rat. No, no, no. It's a colony of rats. And it's a pretty little smart unit. And it's organized. And with that, it makes it difficult to deal with. So the good thing is to take away what is attracting the rats, and then I don't know where else they go, because ultimately they're just going to move down the street. You didn't want to have them in the big populations in the first place, but we do have that in London. So we'll see what they say at CAP's committee on Monday. 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

0: This is London Live. My name is Mike Stubbs. If we go back to 2005, 2005, that hasn't caught on, has it? The aughts? And some people try and use it. I don't know. Let's just call it 2005. Otherwise, it gets confusing. What is that, a boating word? Does that go with stern? Ought? Is that like an oar of some kind? But in 2005, the Accessibility for Ontarians with Disabilities Act came into being. And what it declared was that in 20 years, Ontario would be fully accessible. That was the idea. And in 2005, 20 years sounded like a really, really long time into the future. And then 2025 came last year. And while, sure, some things had happened, I don't know that we could declare fully accessible as something truly true. So here we are in 2026. How are we doing now? Well, it happens to be National Accessibility Week, and this week is built on a theme of building a strong, accessible Canada. We are still pushing for something like that. And joining us right now is Dr. Jeff Preston, Associate Professor of Disability Studies at King's University College. Dr. Preston, thanks so much for being here.
1: Yeah, thank you for having me.
0: It would have been so great to talk a year ago and say, yep, fully accessible. Unfortunately, we're not quite there. When you look at where we are now a year after that 20-year period that was set out, what do you see?
1: Yeah, I mean, I guess they ought to have planned it maybe 30, 40 years in the future rather than 20 years. Because in a lot of ways, when we look at where Ontario has gone from 2005 to now, I would say we are just barely off the starting block in what is essentially a marathon. So we're a couple steps forward, and it took us about 20 years to go that far. So in a lot of ways, I would say the AODA was a pretty substantial disappointment. Great in concept, pretty terrible in execution. And even worse, I would say that we've come and passed this deadline in 2005, and yet I have not really heard anything from the province about what their plan is to either course correct on the AODA, to evolve the AODA, or to even move it forward. We haven't heard anything, and that is troubling, to say the least.
0: Yeah, and I mean, we always have governments that don't like to mention things that might put a negative light on them, but at the same time, we still need to work toward a more accessible Ontario, a more accessible Canada. And if we're not talking about it, how are we supposed to be doing that? When it comes to maybe where this misses, you would think over 20 years, any construction would have maybe different codes. Did we miss out there? Did we have, because things have been built and a lot of things have been built in a lot of places in the last 21 years, you would think that grandfathered forward, maybe we'd be making some headway. Is there any evidence of that?
1: Yeah, I think you make a really good point, because I think that there was a real opportunity back at the start of the AODA, or even if we said midway point through the AODA, to start to develop regulations, which we essentially have. I mean, in the built-in code, we do lay out what accessible means, how it is defined, and what you need to do to a building to make it accessible. What we don't require necessarily is for you to go all the way on accessibility, particularly on private buildings, which is part of the reason why it can be incredibly difficult for people with disabilities to purchase homes if they are looking for ones that are accessible without putting substantial renovation fees into it. And so that's why some jurisdictions have made rules like private homes, for instance, must have at least one door that is either accessible or could be made to be accessible in fairly easy ways. This way, if you sell the house, the next person moving in doesn't need to necessarily get it in order to just get in the door. Or even better, if you have a friend with a disability, they can come and actually visit your home. So other jurisdictions have done that. Ontario didn't. And I think part of the reason, I think there's two explanations to it. I think one of it is a bigger political question, as you said, about not wanting to necessarily talk about things that aren't going so well. But I think there's this other misnomer, this misbelief that accessibility is something that is genuinely only necessary for disabled people, that it only affects people with disabilities, and therefore it is a minority issue, which is, of course, simply not the case. As we know from what we call the curb cut effect in disability studies, that often when you build things accessible, it doesn't just allow access for disabled people, but it tends to improve access for everybody, that often everybody benefits from it. Just as when we put curb cuts onto our sidewalks, it wasn't just people in wheelchairs that benefited, but a variety of folks that access our pedestrian pathways that now didn't have to step up and found that a lot easier. So I think part of the issue here in Ontario is, and largely in Canada more broadly, is that we have to stop thinking about accessibility as a disability problem or a disability issue and start thinking about it as what it really is, which is it is a human issue in that we all have access needs, whether or not we have a diagnosis.
0: So well said. We're talking with Dr. Jeff Preston, associate professor in disability studies at King's University College at Western University. And we're looking at the fact that we, I don't know, would it be safe to say we've stalled in this, Dr. Preston, or have we stopped?
1: Yeah. I would say stalled is probably a good word. I think there are some things that are happening, particularly outside of government, but largely from a government perspective, things are moving at a glacial pace.
0: And that's, again, something that needs to be ignited somehow. One of the things that was looked at in terms of the Accessibility for Ontarians with Disabilities Act was transportation. And we do hear that there are concerns for any number of individuals in the city when it comes to transportation. When it comes to transportation and making that accessible, what could we do there to make it better?
1: Yeah, and this is something that obviously is an issue that's very close to my heart, something that I care about very deeply. So I will try not to talk for 14 hours here on the topic. I want to say, I think it is important for us to acknowledge that in the last about year and a half, we actually have made some pretty substantial strides forward in access for transit. That is, you know, we have an online booking system, miraculous, in 2025, and we've now got the ability to book rides online for paratransit. That's a big step forward for us. It's a sad step forward, but it's a big step forward. But there is still more work to be done. I think that if we start to look at the broader transportation system, when we think about how difficult it can be for folks to get from their house to a bus stop, for instance, in the winter, maybe we need to be doing something more about clearing the sidewalks from snow. Again, an issue that helps not just disabled people, but all Londoners. I imagine many Londoners had some real tough times getting around those sidewalks this winter. Access is for everybody in that sense. I think we also need to think, though, about as we start to build new things, whether it is building new subdivisions in our city, whether it is building new transit systems, which something tells me is probably going to be a conversation we will be having a lot in the next 6 months leading up to the October election. I think that we need to remember that accessibility needs to be built in at the base of it. That not, instead of just building a new subdivision and saying, well, we'll do the accessibility features after. We can put sidewalks in whenever. We can put in a bus stop whenever. Those services and access needs really need to be addressed up the front, because what we've seen consistently in London is that we have a very bad habit of building first and then going back to try to retrofit and then getting stuck, whether it be a lack of funding, whether it be policy changes or policy problems, or whether it be neighbors who come out and say, well, I don't want sidewalks in my neighborhood, I don't need them, disregarding the fact that there are many who probably do need them. So it becomes a lot harder once the thing is built. So I would really recommend that as we look at things like bus rapid transit, if we even start to talk about the horrid thou shall not name light rail, that we should be thinking about accessibility before we actually start putting shovels in dirt.
0: Dr. Preston, really appreciate you putting the perspective you have on all of this. Thank you so much for taking the time for us today.
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0: 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Have a great night.
1: Cheers.
0: That's Dr. Jeff Preston, Associate Professor in Disability Studies at King's University College. And it's not a lot to ask that, yeah, let's make sure instead of saying, well, just get it done so that it's up and running. No, let's get it done, or at least make sure it is accessible. And a great point that accessibility makes things easier for everybody to access. This is London Live on 980 CFPL.
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0: This is London Live. My name is Mike Stubbs, and we're going to talk about something right now that we're probably going to be hearing an awful lot about, especially when it involves cattle, especially when it involves what cattle can produce, and that is beef, because we've got something called a screw worm, which has popped up. At least it seems to have. It seemed to have been gone for a while. Now, we do have a confirmed case, not in Canada, but in the United States, in Texas. And we're very lucky to have with us right now from the Canadian Cattle Association, their Chief Executive Officer, Andrea Brocklebank, and their Chief Veterinary Officer, Dr. Lee Rosengren. Andrea, Dr. Rosengren, thank you so much for taking some time for us.
1: Thank you.
2: Thanks, Mike.
0: Dr. Rosengren, can we start with you and just talk about what this is? A screw worm is something that I don't know that many of us could identify. We can do earthworms, we can do ringworms. What are we talking about here?
2: So the New World screwworm is what we call a parasitic fly. It is unique because the larvae, also known as maggots, when they are laid in wounds and they can actually feed on living flesh. I realize this is not what your listeners want to hear, but is what makes this parasitic fly unique and concerning because when they parasitize that living flesh, they create a very serious wound, which is an animal health issue.
0: And so people immediately are going to be hearing that and thinking, can this infect people too? Can it?
2: Yes, it can. It can infect any warm-blooded animal, so birds, livestock, wildlife, and people. One of the things people should be aware of is it typically needs a wound to get started. So the risk to people is significantly lower than it is to livestock.
0: And let's talk about that right now. But first, we want to make sure and outline, Dr. Rosengren, we have how many confirmed cases and where is the confirmation of those cases?
2: Right, so this fly has been endemic in Central America for a very long time. It has been making its way up through Mexico for the last couple of years, despite control efforts. And we have, as of yesterday, had our first reported case in Texas, in the very southern part of Texas, near to the Mexican border.
0: Is it something we've ever known of here in Canada?
2: No, the fly itself cannot overwinter. And so, if we got an incursion of a case, it would be an isolated incident as opposed to something that could establish itself. It's a subtropical fly.
0: Okay, but there you go. In Central America, certainly in Texas, they don't deal with a whole lot of winter. Texas will get something every once in a while, but no guarantee it would be every year. And is it something that is, it's obviously sounding very serious to the animal. Is it something that you can fight in other ways? Can you combat it with medicine of any kind?
2: Yeah, it's an interesting situation. So we can do preventative and treatment on animals, but the way the fly is really controlled is by releasing sterile male flies. It only mates once in its lifetime. So if those females mate with a sterile fly is really controlled is by releasing sterile male flies. It only mates once in its lifetime. So if those females mate with a sterile

0: for anybody else who is dealing with the United States for beef or beef products. There we go. There's an impact right there. We're talking with Dr. Lee Rosengren, and we're talking with Andrea Brocklebank as well. Dr. Rosengren is the chief veterinary officer with the Canadian Cattle Association, and Andrea is the chief executive officer with the Canadian Cattle Association. Andrea, when you first heard about this, where did your mind go?
1: Well, I think the biggest thing is we want to emphasize to consumers of beef, North American wide, Canada or US, that beef remains safe. I mean, this is an animal health issue. It is not a beef and food safety issue. And so it's just really important for people to understand that in terms of, the US food supply situation, but also the Canadian food supply situation. I think where my mind then goes is around the economics of this. North America, Canada, US, Mexico are highly integrated in terms of cattle trade and beef trade. We export about 50% of what we produce here, and of that, 70% of our beef and live cattle exports go to the US. And so when we think about that, any sort of disruption to the marketplace actually impacts both markets inherently through pricing. And so, we don't expect big impacts of this long term in terms of the overall market impact, just because supplies North American wide for beef are really tight already, partially because the Mexico border closed, or the US border to Mexico closed over the last year as a result of the New World Screw Room and them trying to limit movement north of the border through cattle. And so we already have faced that impact of reduced supplies of cattle moving into the US for cattle feeding, and that's resulted in strong prices. And what we're seeing here is we're not expecting right now a massive depopulation of the herd. As a result of this, what we're seeing is just uncertainty in the marketplace in terms of what size is this going to be, how quickly can they get controls around it, is it going to limit animal movement, between different areas and zones, and that's something the USDA is working hard at right now to really focus on. So, I think it always raises questions for producers, especially as to okay, what's this mean in an integrated North American marketplace? But more to come on that. But I think for right now, there's a lot of confidence we have that, as Dr. Rosengren said, this fly cannot survive in Canada due to our climate. There is benefits to the Canadian climate, and that means, ultimately we're at fairly a low risk ourselves, but we do see where ultimately it can create concerns and questions, and we want to be able to answer those.
0: Andrew, when you mentioned those exports, is there exportation back and forth of live cattle, or is it more exportation of beef?
1: We do. We trade live cattle between the US and Canada. We export live cattle, with Canada being such a broad nation. We export from certain provinces and import into others live cattle, with the US. It's a very integrated market. That being said, most of our live cattle imports coming into Canada, obviously they go through certification processes with CFIA inspection requirements in terms of cross-border trade, which helps a lot in terms of managing biosecurity. But they also come primarily from northern states, in where infection is not at this point a risk. So I think we're pretty comfortable in terms of that live cattle trade, and it is really important in terms of maintaining the overall confidence in our market to maintain those supply chains if we can.
0: It's difficult to know what markets will do, but I'm sure people are asking right now, could this impact the price of beef? Could it drive it up?
1: Yeah, I mean, the price of beef is already record high, and that's due to the current supply situation. Texas is a very large cattle producing state, and obviously this will result if they do see farther spread of it, it will result in questions of them expanding their herd. They were probably, due to prices, in a position to expand their herd. Whether or not that impacts it, that would be the primary question in terms of overall beef prices. Like I said before, if they can contain the spread, which they're working very hard to do, ultimately we don't see a huge impact in terms of a large depopulation of the herd or anything like that, which is ultimately where you see supplies tighten significantly.
0: Well, a few positives there. Dr. Rosengren, is there anything you're watching for in the next little while?

0: Well, if you haven't filled out your census, you are running the risk of running afoul of the law. There's a possibility that if you don't do what you're supposed to do, you could get a visit, an in-person visit from the census people, and you could face as much as a $500 fine. I saw that and realized I hadn't completed my census and completed it today at the office. It was annoying. All they asked me were questions about who spoke what language in my house. I thought I was going to answer fun questions about, I don't know, I thought were questions about, like, how often have you gone to the doctor? How much you spend on groceries? You know, those sorts of things. I thought there were those questions. But everything they asked, it was all about what language is spoken in the house. So I filled it out. It took 10 minutes. It was not fun. But it's your duty, right? It's your duty. You got to help. You got to help. If the government knows this stuff, I suppose, then they know where to allocate resources. And they've been doing such a bang up job for the past 11 years. I figured I could do my part to make sure that this trend of excellence in Ottawa continues in terms of laser focus and sending the right money to the right places to solve the problems. Because we've been problem free since 2015. I mean, I think so, right? So if you haven't, filled out your census and you're sitting on it, you don't want somebody from the Census Bureau showing up at your house. You're going to scream at them. You will. I would. They'd say, well, we came to visit because you didn't do your census. I said, get off my property. You know you're going to do it. So just save yourself the trouble and save yourself the fine. Fill out your census. I want to talk about something a little serious. It's about... somebody very close to me is going through some rough times. Mike Drolet showed up today in flip-flops and shorts. And so I'm here to say, Mike, I don't know what's wrong, but I'm here for you.
1: Are you?
0: Yeah.
1: Are you?
0: It's on that
1: rare day that you're not wearing sweatpants?
0: Don't give up. Don't give up. It is always darkest before the dawn.
1: It's been so hot in this studio. I'm like, and it was 30 degrees today. I was like, I'm not going to sweat and go crazy at the end of the day. I'm going to be comfortable.
0: I think what I see here is a man who has given up.
1: You know what? You're getting your OnlyFans look for free. Flip flops. There you go. Look at those toes.
0: So that's another thing, Canada. So this guy tried to come. So Joy is wearing a hat. He's wearing a toque. He's wearing a toque.
1: It's 30 degrees today.
0: And he's trying to say that him wearing a toque and hiding his hair is the same as you wearing flip-flops and showing everybody something we would not pay. I would pay not to see those. I would pay not to see those.
1: Sure. You say that now. Wink, wink. I'm just saying, Joy going, oh, what are you wearing? And I'm like, you can't say that when you're wearing a toque in the summer.
0: Can I tell you my biggest
1: hipster Joy.
0: My biggest pet peeve when I travel is when people get on a plane in Toronto on their way to warmer climes and they dress as if they're already on vacation. No, sir. You are in transit towards your vacation. I do not want to see you showing up in flip-flops and shorts and sleeveless shirt that allows me to see your underarm hair. No, sir.
1: I agree.
0: That's wrong.
1: Show up in something you're going to wear to the beach. Like, don't wear a swimsuit.
0: I get that you're excited for the vacation to start. We're not there yet, sir. We're not there. So put on a sweatshirt and put on some socks. Put on some socks when you travel. I don't wear socks most days, but I do wear them when I travel because that's gross. And that's gross. Anyway, I'm going to be staring at those all night.
1: Yeah. I'll send you a picture.
0: When I close my eyes, I can still see them.
1: Good. You'll sleep like a baby tonight.
0: We don't have a lot of time to get to this, but if anybody thought that the story that we talked about yesterday of Henry Novak and his murder – and the trial and the conviction of one of the worst people that we've had the mispleasure of reporting on here on the show. If you thought it was going to go away after yesterday, you would have been wrong. It has only gotten bigger. It has only gotten more significant the social ramifications are being felt and will continue to be felt. And yesterday we aired some of the audio of the body cam footage. But today new audio was released, and this is of Digwa's brother calling 999, which is their version of 911, laying the groundwork for the grotesque miscarriage of justice that we saw and heard in that body cam footage. Keep in mind, remember, this was an unprovoked attack by Digwa on Novak. And this is what the brother said in the call to the police.
2: Police emergency.
3: Yeah, we've just been attacked by someone racially. Yeah, this
2: right.
3: He just attacked it. Cook is the start. Huh? Sorry, we just got attacked racially by some white person.
2: Right, okay. Whereabouts are you?
0: That's all we need to hear. Okay, so he's stabbed him now. At this point, he's been stabbed. He's dying. The Digwa brothers had a choice. They could call 999, which they did, and they could have said, we didn't mean to do it. We got into an altercation, and we hurt somebody. Please send help. And they didn't do that. They let this man die. All fault lies on this Digwa character. His brother should be charged as well, because his brother helped facilitate this charade that prevented the right type of aid arriving for the right person. I don't know if he would have survived at all. I have no idea. But I do know that under the circumstances created by Digwa, there was no chance that he could live. And his brother was complicit in that. And so now we're living in a time where things are getting uglier in the UK. There are protests and people are doing side-by-side protest imagery of the George Floyd protests and now the Henry Novak protests. And look, it's all the things I've seen are showing the cops beating up on Novak protesters and running away from George Floyd protesters. That's one. Those are two images that were cherry picked. I cannot speak to whether or not that is indicative of a trend. But Keir Starmer, the prime minister, who dropped to a knee right quick when George Floyd passed away and stayed silent up until he could not stay silent anymore on Novak. I want to go to the first statement he thought, but we need, there's issues with the police, but here's what he said about what the country needs right now.
4: Clearly, there are questions that need to be answered in relation to the policing in this case. The IOPC is looking at that. I think we need to let them get on with their job, but we really need to listen to Henry's family, because they're asking us as politicians, as leaders, not to use his case to whip up division, not to cause disturbances.
0: And it's true, his father did say that. I don't want my son's death to lead to more strife. I want my son's death to lead to no more death. And as the family, I can absolutely appreciate that 100%. However, after George Floyd died and many cities in the United States burnt down, a lot of people justified it saying, we have to let this out so that we can get to the point where we can make things better. And I can promise you, after the city stopped burning, it was all about reimagining the world through the lens of anti-racism. And anti-racism is how we got here. And that the irony is not lost on me, because what a lot of people woke up to today was the National Police Chiefs Council in the UK published a document last year on anti-racism commitments. Racism, it said, was a very real issue in policing, and achieving equality of outcomes for people from different ethnic groups did not mean treating everyone the same, but responding to their specific circumstances and experiences. They are now talking about two-tiered justice in the UK. Some people are poo-pooing it. Some people are pointing to this. And all I can say is what we've been witnessing, I think, is years and years of, call them cultural Britons, people who can trace their ancestry through Britain and Great Britain, who have felt a certain way for a while. And the flashpoint of the murder of Henry Novak has supercharged their frustrations. And so we can't get to a place where everybody is happy until we deal with those frustrations. And saying that there's nothing to see here will only make matters worse. We're going to take a break. When we come back, we're taking your calls. Will this murder be a flashpoint for the UK similar to the George Floyd murder in the US? I want to hear from you at 416-870-6400 or 1-888-225-TALK.
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0: We are talking about the knock-on effects of the verdict in the Henry Novak trial, the murder trial that saw his murderer go away for life. It was racially motivated. The victim, the murder victim, died while in police custody, saying the words, "I can't breathe." And so inevitably, it has to be compared to the George Floyd movement. And so far, it's the George Floyd movement's coming up lacking here. And those who were so quick to pick up that movement and leverage it politically are showing that what is good for the goose is not necessarily good for the gander. A lot of people who talked about a racial reckoning after the last thing today are saying this, we really shouldn't make this about race. And, you know, if I can just play the advocate of the cultural Britons for a moment. There are a number of them have been told for years that they are responsible for nothing but the ills of the world. Their history is garbage. Their heroes are Nazis. Their statues need to be toppled. Their men are toxic, and they need everything about them is a problem to be overcome. And they, in a lot of ways, they've been taking it. In a lot of ways, they've been taking it. And then this happens, and that's the match in a lot of cases. It's not a judgment call. It's a sort of an analysis that I've done, and I mean you can tell me I'm wrong, and we can talk about it. But could this turn into something else? Let's check in with Cam. Cam, welcome.
12: Yeah, hey Ben. So you played a clip of Starmer there.
0: Yeah,
12: he's saying clearly, we got to look at what the police did here. Well, what I got to say is he's running a little bit of interference, because clearly we got to look at not letting people walk around with 8-inch daggers, no matter what they say their religion is. Clearly.
0: Yeah. Look, I don't know enough about it to wade into it yet. I do know I know that it's culturally and religiously significant. I know that those who carry it have been entrusted with it. It is of deep religious meaning, and it's a responsibility to carry it. Beyond
12: I'm
0: that,
12: with you, Ben.
0: Pardon me?
12: I'm with you.
0: Yeah.
12: I don't want to wade into it either. We don't have to wade into it.
0: Yeah.
12: It's not the obligation of any country, of any Western society, of any country, to consider the nuances of the religion and use that to justify someone walking around with a weapon, whereas no one else is allowed.
0: We don't have
12: to consider that.
0: No, well, listen. One of the greatest points of pride that I had growing up was my dad's decision to try to come up with a way for Sikh Canadians to be able to serve with honor and distinction in the Royal Canadian Mounted Police. And they came up with a way where I thought it was a freaking cool thing, where these guys wore turbans and they wore the RCMP logo right on the front, and they were able to incorporate the ceremonial aspects of being Sikh, but also wear the red serge. And I, as a kid, knew that to me was something really cool. Now they are police. So they got guns. Why can't the police also be trained to have their kirpan? This is the conversation that they will have over there. I will say this: I'm so happy that the Sikh community in the UK, where they were the first to come out and find a microphone to say we condemn this kid. This kid was a race baiting murderer. And now the problem that he created is now on us to clean up. So they were the first ones to come out and say, we have nothing to do with this and we do not support this kid. I wish when bad people did bad things, more people jumped at the chance to push them asunder. But this will be part of the conversation, whether we like it or not. And it's this kid's fault. It's this kid's fault. Thank you very much for that call. We got Al here. Welcome to the show.
19: Thanks, Ben.
0: Yeah.
19: During the after the Ariana Grande 22 girls got killed, which you're aware of,
0: yep,
19: the police admitted that they saw an ethnic man with a backpack,
0: yep,
19: that looked very suspicious. They didn't approach him because of racism.
0: Yep.
19: That powers to be did nothing.
0: Yep.
19: The rape gangs, same thing, Ben. They did nothing.
0: Oh,
19: under
0: yeah,
19: the girl, great.
0: Yeah, yep.
19: Nothing. And so under Keir Starmer, under that woke regime that's over there now, they're not going to do anything, of course. However, if they could get a complete change of political landscape and get this woke nonsense out of there, Great Britain has a chance to survive.
0: Well, and thank you for that. I will say this, and I've said it about Canada, too. I have warned the woke ideologues in this country, keep messing around. Keep messing around and keep trying to get away with stuff that nobody asked for because your agenda dictates that you want to indoctrinate kids or push this agenda or that agenda. Keep messing around. Someday, a very charismatic right-wing politician who's far more right-wing than anyone that's barely palatable to you today is going to rise and will harness the frustration of those on the center right, and you're not going to like what they have to say. And that's Nigel Farage. 10 years ago, Nigel Farage, the leader of the Reform Party, was a spent force in politics. He could not get elected dog catcher. And then the grooming gang started happening. And the tearing down of the statues and calling if you were a cultural Briton, you were a colonizer and you were a genocider and you were this and you were that and you were this and you were that. And those people who are indigenous to England were told by newcomers, you are Nazis and you are racist and you're misogynist and all this stuff. And you put all of these things together, you see the rise of Nigel Farage and Reform. All of a sudden, it is the most potent force in British politics. He would not be where he is today if the left wasn't messing around like this. They're messing around, and now they're going to find out with Nigel Farage. Neil, welcome to the show. Neil,
20: hello?
0: Hi.
20: Yeah, hi there. I wanted to highlight a case that happened 3 years ago in the UK. They called it Lesbian Nana, and it just shows this problem is old, and it's all about woke, not just race. It was a 16-year-old autistic girl, autistic teenager. She was with her mother and pointed to a police officer and said, "Hey, she looks like Lesbian Nana. Her nana was a lesbian."
0: Yeah.
20: They charged her with a hate crime. 6 woke cops show up at her house and dragged her kicking and screaming from the house. And she didn't say it in a derogatory way at all.
0: No,
20: it was she was just pointing it out to her mom.
0: Yeah. Well, look, thank you for that. Like, there are stories abound like that, and they started as silly, and then there was so many of them. I mean, the amount of people that have been jailed for saying things that the cops have been told is hateful is out of hand, and we've seen it. There is a rise of a more populist right-wing brand of politics where the Conservative Party, who, by the way, under Benedock, she is an incredible leader. She is so well-spoken. She is going to be the greatest prime minister that the United Kingdom never had, because the population has swung so far to the right. And why? Because of this leftist nonsense. They've been getting away with for a very, very long time. We're going to take a break. Thanks for everyone for calling. When we come back, Mike Van Solen from the Oyster Group is joining us. We're doing our weekly sort of crisis management roundup. There are a lot of people who need some help, and he's going to be here to help them.
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2: A beloved 75-year-old man washing up, getting ready for bed, is brutally beaten and killed. 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
1: Well, there are a lot of people and a lot of groups out there that need the help of our next guest. Please welcome to the show from the Oyster Group, Mike Van Solen. Mike, welcome to the show.
2: Great to be here and very kind of you to say that.
1: Well, I mean, Mark Carney has been thus far the Teflon prime minister. Like, nothing has really stuck to him. The economy's not his fault. It's Trump's fault. Everything's always somebody else's fault. However, when it came to this speech that he gave, which was supposed to be a defining speech on anti-Semitism in one of the most significant temples in Canada, Holy Blossom Temple in Toronto, a lot of people were expecting a heck of a lot more than they got. And specifically, when he sort of refused to name the problems of, like, where the anti-Semitism is coming from. He didn't say anti-Zionism. And then he said, you know, we're gonna look into it. We're going to look into it with a committee or a council. And never mind the fact I found out later that 6 weeks ago, Mike, I don't know if you know this, but the Senate actually put forth a report on the rise of anti-Semitism, and it had recommendations for the government to act upon. So that should tell you about really how ingenuous they are here. But the council's a problem for a lot of reasons, not the least of which is of the eight members, never mind the fact that a lot of them have would probably push back on the idea that there is an anti-Semitism problem in Canada, but only one Jew on an anti-Semitism council. Do that with any other group, man. Do that with blacks, do that with First Nations, do that. Just try it and see what happens. So how do they turn this disaster into something beneficial, not just for their government, but for the Jewish people?
2: The flippant answer is you better appoint seven more Jews to this committee right away. But this was a ham-fisted effort by the Teflon Don, our prime minister. And the stakes were high going to Holy Blossom Temple to make this announcement. Expectations would have been through the roof. I heard a lot of the conversation earlier in the day, wondering what exactly he would be bringing forward. And to bring forward a council to study a problem, I mean, my word, everybody's eyes roll for sure. There were some decent parts of the speech. You know, and the Jewish community has given him, not just the Jewish community, but Canadians have given him some credit for identifying, shots being fired at schools, firebombs at synagogues. There were parts of what could have been a great rollout and a great day. But he certainly missed, won the committee, which was, we can understand the intention. It replaced an envoy who was in charge of anti-Semitism and an envoy separately who was dealing with Islamophobia. Having a group come together to deal with hate in the country isn't a bad idea. To roll it out in this moment when the focus is on anti-Semitism, of course, hate crimes, it's a wild stat that two-thirds of all hate crimes in Canada are anti-Semitic, while Jews make up 1% of the population. If you want a stat that sort of says this has to be an absolute priority, that's it. But the prime minister fell short on two pieces, one, the committee and how it was rolled out, and, of course, refusing to address the importance of an Israeli state and commenting and giving assurances to Zionists in this country.
1: Yeah. Well, look, this was a terrible thing, but I've sort of been a little glib about it because of the timing. But if they want to know why, what the causes of anti-Semitism are, they should have talked to this next person we're talking about. And I'm talking about this doctor from Montreal, young doctor from Montreal, from the Jewish General Hospital, who is leaving the province, leaving the country for a number of reasons, not the least of which is anti-Semitism. And he wrote a piece in the National Post where he said, just as real as the trajectory of healthcare, as he said, which is concerning, is the rise of anti-Semitism in Montreal. He's, I've watched with growing alarm, and as a father, I'm particularly troubled by what many Jewish students have experienced on university campuses. And when you have these two things going on, you got the prime minister saying, you know, we don't know what the reasons are, so we're going to study it. And then you got this like photogenic guy, like right out of Central Casting, saying, I'm leaving.
2: Yeah.
1: And these are the types of people you want. Young, passionate, talented doctors. You want them to stay here. And this guy's leaving? Ask him. You don't need your task force. Ask this guy.
2: Yeah, well, and another layer of irony, of course, is that because of the anti-Americanism in Canada today, because it's brought on by Trump, the CMA had thought there was we're actively trying to recruit American doctors to come to Canada.
1: Yep.
2: And where is this doctor going? He's going to the U.S. because he feels unsafe in Montreal of all places as a Jewish Canadian. And there's nothing you can do. His story is his story. And if people seek, look it up, find it in the National Post. He lays out in a very even-handed way, probably more even-handed than I could possibly be, the reasons for him leaving. And he was very complimentary of Canada, Montreal, a place he obviously loves. But at the end of the day, the anti-Semitism in the beautiful city of Montreal was just such that he had to look at other opportunities, and he went to Atlanta in the United States. And I just underscore again, isn't that ironic when we think, oh, Trump is terrible, great time to try to lure American doctors to Canada and this country. And here we are. But that, that story really just shines a real spotlight on, I think, of course, what Carney was trying to get at. But the lived experiences of Jewish people in this country are just don't meet the standard that I think we would expect of this country.
1: Well, I saw I was listening to the Canada Land podcast yesterday, and Jesse Brown at the gave his breakdown of the speech. But at the end of it, he said, all right, I'm going to end this this podcast with something that I would not consider reporting, but I can say with certainty is more than a rumor. And he said two reasons why our prime minister probably decided to give this speech when he did were as follows. The first is, he says, I believe that the Canadian security forces told our prime minister that there is a plan afoot in Canada for a Bondi Beach style massacre. And so he wanted to get out in front of that. And also, I'm sure, and also take down that massacre before it happened. But the second thing he said that Jesse Brown said was that there are rumors that Donald Trump is going to offer political asylum to Canadian Jews to move to the United States because the anti-Semitism is so rampant. And that, wow. I don't know if that would be designed to weaken the country, embarrass Mark Carney. I don't know. But he wanted to, ostensibly stake his claim to the right side of history. And look, I don't think you should ever do anything to protect against the bad PR that would come from a Donald Trump decision, but this is a world we're living in.
2: Well, if the effort was to make sure that Jewish Canadians feel like this is a country they want to continue to call home, I think offering some words about the importance of a Israeli state were critical to that. I hadn't heard that suggestion, but you can totally imagine Donald Trump doing it.
1: Yeah, 100%. Well, he did it with South African white farmers, right?
2: Right.
1: Yeah.
2: And it would be awkward conversation in this country, and everybody would be gnashing of teeth. But it's only difficult because the lived experiences of Jewish Canadians is such that Donald Trump's message would be resonant.
1: Yep. All right. Well, listen, don't go anywhere, because when we come back, I got two more. We got to help two more people. We got to help the Billy Bishop Airport. And because we're feeling charitable today, we got to help the CBC. Don't go anywhere. This is the Ben Mulrooney Show.
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1: You are listening to the Ben Mulrooney Show, and this is when we give out free advice to people or companies or governments that have stepped in it, or they've taken their foot and they have put it in their mouth, all sorts of stuff. There's some problems out there that my guest, Mike Van Solen from the Oyster Group, who knows a thing or two about crisis management and communication, can do things about. So, Mike, thanks for sticking around.
2: Great to be here.
1: Okay, so listen, so we're talking about the Island Airport, Billy Bishop. It is, I think, the 8th or 9th busiest airport in Canada. This, despite years and years of progressives at City Council doing their best to marginalize that airport. You know, when the former mayor, David Miller, came in, there was already a plan on the books for a fixed bridge across the lake to get people to and from. He canceled it, and so with private money they built a tunnel, and now knowing that there was going to be a big debate over allowing jets to land there, the premier took control of, just kicked the city out of the tripartite agreement between the feds, the city, and the province, and said, no, we don't want you here, we don't want the noise of you guys complaining about this really important transportation hub being a really important transportation hub. So we don't want to hear you. You can go complain somewhere else, and we're going to deal with this with the feds. And now unsurprisingly, in the Toronto Star, there's a headline: Billy Bishop Airport expansion could limit building heights and reduce livability for thousands of new homes. This, according to, surprise, surprise, a report by the city staff. I don't know if this is true. I don't necessarily trust the sources here. I would like to see an independent group verify this. If so, I'll take a position. But right now it's up for grabs. But how would you advise both Mark Carney, who said that he hasn't taken a position yet, and Doug Ford on moving forward with this redevelopment? I believe it is going to happen. But how would you advise them both?
2: Yeah. Well, Mr. Carney has—he went from in March saying it was a very interesting vision to I think today coming out and saying that he wants to see consultation. That suggests to me that he is, the polling, perhaps is softer than Doug has presented it, and he wants the premier to own it, and 100% the premier has to own this. It's his plan. He took the measure you just described of really pushing the city out of the process. He has to make the case to Ontarians, to Torontonians, that this would be beneficial, that the concerns about sound can be mitigated, that it won't impact development. We know we have a housing shortage, and certainly affordable housing shortage in this city, so he has to make the case for how we can both have an expanded Billy Bishop Airport and get the affordable housing that we want while not living underneath, living in places that you wouldn't want to in a flight path. I think that is, my suspicion and my hunch on it all is that is all possible with, proper planning. We can have an expanded airport downtown. That the premier just really has to make the case. He has to own it as he has. The summer, they've just recessed now for the summer. This will be a perfect time to have a concerted campaign, to bring forward experts, to do some studies. I agree, the study you referenced is highly suspicious, but I believe there's a big case.
1: Yeah.
2: But, in the absence of making that case, there will be a lot of people who can push back on it.
1: You're right. No, you're right.
2: Remember,
1: yeah, he's got to fill the space. It's sort of a little reminiscent of the PR issues they had with the jet that they bought and then brought back. He should have made the case first before anybody even knew he was buying it, so he could set the rules of engagement. And the last thing I'll say before we move on is you know, a lot of this has to do with the new Portlands development, where there's going to be a lot of new housing. From what I understand, and if I'm wrong, people please let me know, but from what I understand, the buildings that we've seen, the proposed buildings on that site, haven't been even approved yet. It's sort of like a mock-up of what they're hoping to build there. And so this is not like any lowering of some of those buildings, you could make it up elsewhere. None of that's been determined yet. So it's sort of like it's a little disingenuous to suggest that we'd be losing housing there. No, you might have to redo it and look at putting in different places, but that doesn't mean we haven't lost anything. It hasn't been built yet. But anyway, I appreciate what you just said.
2: Yeah, it's a hypothetical argument about housing that doesn't even yet exist.
1: Yeah,
2: those Portland is a huge area and still a big opportunity to really expand the housing in the east side of the city. And I believe there's a way for it to be done. And the premier just has to get on. He's the salesperson in chief already.
1: Yeah,
2: he's great in that role, and this will need his attention.
1: This last story, we got to listen to this. So somebody from the CBC posted this video about truth and fake news at CBC News. 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
3: 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Hi, I'm Brody Fenlon, General Manager and Editor-in-Chief of CBC News. At CBC, our journalism is fact-checked. It's verified. We don't put anything out into the world unless we know it to be true, or if we haven't verified it, then we'll tell you that.
1: I think, Mike, they're putting this out more to convince themselves than anybody else.
2: Yeah.
1: They did this for themselves. And I'll give you a couple of examples of why this is gaslighting of the highest order. You know, my producer here, who knows a thing or two about news, points out that, because I pointed out the 215 mass graves that were apparently uncovered, that they were more than happy to help shepherd forth. He said, well, no, they probably never said that. They probably said that other people said that. And I said, okay, that's fair. But I just saw a video on the CBC where David Cochrane pushed back on the nuance between why are the conservatives calling this a recession when it's a technical recession. So they want to split that hair. But when they hear someone from a First Nation talk about the murder of 215 kids that may have happened or may not have happened, they never push back on that, ever. And murder of 215 kids that may have happened or may not have happened, they never push back on that, ever. And their choice to use

0: world are you living in? What do you make of this?
1: Well, if you have to put out a video saying you never, ever have to wonder, what's news on CBC, obviously people are wondering. They are responding to a steady, there for a long time in this country, there has conservatives in particular have been driven crazy by the fact that we spend $1.4 billion to fund CBC. You never even mentioned the recent prank show that they.
0: Got to be the genesis of this, the flashpoint.
1: And that, which is just wild. Like either you're. I think for $1.4 billion, you're either doing journalism or you're doing entertainment. I'm happy, there's room for public broadcasting in Canada. It can still be something that's worth believing in. But, that taxpayers are funding ambushes like they did with that Vancouver prank show, calling in retired RCMP officers on their fake pretenses only to browbeat them. Over perceived wrongdoings is so offside, and of course it's produced outrage. I think from all corners and not just conservative corners.
0: Yeah,
1: but that 100% is why people are actually wondering what can you believe on CBC.
0: Mike Van Tolen, thank you very much for joining us. I hope you have a great end of your day.
1: Same to you.
0: And thank you so much for joining us, Edmonton. We will see you back here for the final show of the week. When we come back, we're joined by Francis Sims of Humber College because apparently Canada finally has an AI strategy for the entire nation. Is it good? Is it bad? Is it lacking? He's the guy to ask the questions to. We'll be right back.
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4: Good morning at 6 o'clock. I'm Scott Monick. Clear skies and 14 degrees in London. It's been nearly 5 years since the killing of the Afzal family in a truck attack in London's Hyde Park area. To mark the solemn anniversary, an Our London Family ceremony will be held tomorrow at South Carriage and Hyde Park Road starting at 6:30 p.m., followed by a march beginning at around 7:30. The march will travel south along Hyde Park Road to Oxford Street West, finishing at Oakridge Secondary School. The event will include speeches and prayer and is being organized by the Youth Coalition Combating Islamophobia. The group's Amal Bilal tells 980 CFPL more needs to be done to combat Islamophobia.
5: In 2026, we are, I believe, more aware of Islamophobia and the rise of Islamophobia. There has been more public dialogue. But at the same time, we approach it with hope and resilience and definitely commitment to change.
4: Stats Canada data shows overall reports of hate crimes in Canada nearly tripled between 2018 and 2024, due in part to significant increases in both Islamophobia and anti-Semitism. London city staff are proposing a new strategy to tackle growing rat problems in neighborhoods right across the city. A report going before a city committee next week says the biggest factor behind infestations is access to food, water, and shelter, often caused by garbage left out, illegal dumping, unsecured bins, and poorly maintained properties. Ward 1 City Councillor Hadley McAllister says garbage is a big issue.
6: Cleanliness is really like the big part of all this, right, is coming up with ways that we can deal with that, taking away that food source and, you know, places are, you know, where they make their home, right? We don't want to have derelict properties. We don't want the garbage out. So we really have to take away those things.
4: The proposed plan would start with tougher enforcement of existing property standards and yard maintenance rules. It would also explore financial assistance for homeowners dealing with rat problems caused by neighboring properties. A larger long-term strategy could include dedicated bylaw officers focused specifically on identifying and addressing rat hotspots throughout London. One of the federal Liberals' flagship affordability measures will land in the bank accounts of eligible Canadians starting today. First announced by Prime Minister Mark Carney back in January, top-up payments for the Canada Groceries and Essentials benefit will now be heading your way. The program was previously called the GST-HST credit and is usually paid out on a quarterly basis to lower-income households to help them keep pace with the rising cost of living. Stats Canada is expected to release its labor market report for May this morning. The consensus among economists polled by Reuters shows they're anticipating employers added 10,000 positions last month after a loss of nearly 18,000 jobs in April. They also expect the unemployment rate to remain unchanged at around 6.9%. Mayors from across Canada's largest cities are calling on the federal government to prioritize downtown revitalization through new investments. The Federation of Canadian Municipalities Big City Mayors Caucus gathered in Edmonton this week. The big city mayors are requesting significant federal funding in the upcoming budget to address a range of pressing issues impacting downtown areas. London Mayor Josh Morgan chairs the Big City Mayors Caucus. Morgan says the challenges facing downtown, such as homelessness, affordability, and public safety, are deeply interconnected and require coordinated action from all levels of government. Well, just like the temperature, London's summer festival season is starting to heat up. London's multicultural festival is happening Saturday and Sunday at the Covent Garden Market, Rotary Square. Over in Wortley Village, the 44th annual Gathering on the Green event is taking place tomorrow from 10 a.m. until 5 p.m. The 24th annual Four City London Music Week also kicks off on Saturday. As for your weekend forecast, 980 CFPL weather specialist John Wilson says we're expecting more heat and humidity starting today.
7: We're going to try for 30 degrees again today with a bit more humidity. We were pretty close yesterday, but the humidity was really low, and now it's going to be up a little bit. Partly sunny this afternoon and then cloudy late this evening. Showers develop overnight, really, and a chance of a thunderstorm overnight. It might wake you up.
4: There is a chance for some showers Saturday morning, but it should clear up in the afternoon with a high of 25 degrees. And after steadily rising throughout the week, the price of gas has started to fall back down. Gas fell by 2 cents overnight, with most stations in London charging just under $1.76 for a liter of regular. If you can hold off on filling up until tomorrow, you should. Gas is set to drop by another 4 cents. While the price of regular dropped overnight, diesel went up. It rose 6 cents to just over $2 a liter. In sports, Seth Jarvis scored on the power play in overtime after Carolina erased a deficit in regulation, only to give up a late-tying goal, and the Hurricanes beat the Vegas Golden Knights 4-3 in Game 2 of the Stanley Cup Final. The best-of-seven series is all tied at 2, and it will now shift to Vegas for Games 3 and 4. Chad Dallas allowed one run in 3 2/3 innings in his Major League debut and combined with five other Toronto pitchers on a four-hitter as the Blue Jays beat Chris Sale and the Atlanta Braves 7-2 to end a four-game losing streak and avoid the series sweep. The Blue Jays return home tonight for a weekend series against the Baltimore Orioles. Treya Savage will start tonight. You can listen to the ballgame live right here on 980 CFPL starting at 7 o'clock. Yankee star outfielder Aaron Judge will be sidelined indefinitely with a stress fracture of one of his ribs. The team announced last night that the three-time American League MVP was out of the lineup earlier in the day for a third straight game. The Montreal Alouettes defeated the Hamilton Ticats in the CFL regular season opener last night. It was a wild one as the Alouettes won 30-27 in overtime. And Victor Wembanyama and the San Antonio Spurs will be out for vengeance tonight when they host the New York Knicks in Game 2 of the NBA Finals. The Knicks won Game 1 on the road. Up next, it's the morning show with Devin Peacock. 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
7: A sunny, warm June day again. It's been getting to be a habit. Well, this is kind of the end of it. We'll be partly sunny today and then clouding over late this afternoon. Showers begin to develop late this evening, overnight.
4: A sunny,
7: really,
4: warm June
7: and we'll
4: day.
7: We'll try for 30 degrees again. and a little bit more humidity than yesterday, and there wasn't all that much. 17 tonight with showers, chance of a thunderstorm. As things change, 25 tomorrow, mostly cloudy, a chance of a shower in the morning, but partly sunny in the afternoon. But next week looks sunny and hot, 27 Sunday, partly sunny, Monday 28, Tuesday 29, and 30s in the forecast after that. Today's high, 30.
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0: London. Happy Friday to you all. Hope your early morning is going well. Today is Friday, June the 5th. It is the 156th day of 2026. There are 209 days left in the year. We made it to the end of the week. And we've got a nice warm and sunny day for you today. Sunny, high of 30. Humidex will make it feel like 33 today. Cloudy with showers tonight. There's also a risk of a thunderstorm overnight. Looks like the rain will come later in the evening, although the clouds could roll in at some point in the afternoon. A low of 19. We've got mainly cloudy conditions tomorrow. Chance of a shower in the morning, although we could get some sun in the afternoon, looks like. A high of 25. Partly sunny on Sunday. Chance of showers, high of 27. And then Monday, sunny, high of 28. Next week looks like it's going to be pretty warm. We've got temperatures in the high 20s into the low 30s. So certainly we're into summer here, even though summer hasn't officially arrived yet. Right now we're sitting at 14 degrees. Hope your morning's going along nicely. The results of our fourth day of the Bicentennial Battle are in. And moving ahead are Damian Warner and the duo from Loud Luxury. Didn't know how the Loud Luxury Christine Nesbitt matchup was going to go, but Loud Luxury won that. They defeated Christine Nesbitt. Damian Warner moves past Karen Baldwin and now moves on to the second round. We'll have, voting is now active and ready to go on the website, up for the your consideration, up for vote today is John Labatt against Jane Roy, Glenn Pearson and Jane Roy. And then on the other end we have, let me just make sure I have this right, we have Jane Bigelow and David Peterson. So you can go to 980cfpl.ca. To vote, you can find the link right on the main page on the rotator there. You can also click on the contest tab and click on the Bicentennial Battle to vote there. Glenn Pearson and Jane Roy represent our second wild card entry. They were chosen by you, the listener, and we'll be facing off against John Labatt. So that'll be an interesting one. Lots to talk about on the program today. We will preview the discussion on Monday with regards to rats and the what the city wants to do on rats. We'll also play some audio from March when this was brought up for the first time, just to remind everybody what we're talking about and dealing with here. It's interesting what the staff have put forward here. So we'll talk about that on the program. Zellers is trying to make a comeback again. We'll get into that a little bit. FIFA, the World Cup, starts next week. I want to do a bit of a preview, not of the games necessarily, but just of the branding and the marketing, because FIFA is very protective of everything that has to do with the World Cup. And so we'll get into that with Sherry Bradish from Toronto Metropolitan University. We'll highlight day five of the Bicentennial Battle. We'll talk about Canada's federal AI strategy that was announced yesterday by the Prime Minister. We'll be joined by Mark Daly. He is the Chief AI Officer over at Western University. We've got some trivia for you just after 8 o'clock, up for grabs. Tickets to Fairway Fest and $100 in Lotto Max tickets, and we'll get you set up for the weekend as well. So there's lots to get to. We'll take a break. On the other side, the Morning Spotlight. This is The Morning Show with Devin Peacock on 980 CFPL.
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0: Sunny, high of 30 today. Going to feel like 33 with the Humidex. Cloudy tonight with showers. A risk of a thunderstorm overnight. A low of 19. Let's see what's in the spotlight today. This is where we take a longer look at the stories making headlines today. We have three stories in the spotlight. We start with a look ahead to the fifth anniversary of the death of the Afzal family in London. A national Muslim advocacy group is marking the fifth anniversary of the attack on the Afzal family by calling on the federal government to take stronger action against Islamophobia. The organization says anti-Muslim hate continues to affect communities across Canada and argues that many recommendations designed to address discrimination, improve awareness, and strengthen protections have yet to be fully implemented. The group is also calling for greater support for Muslim institutions and more accountability when it comes to online hate and extremist content. The renewed push comes as London prepares to commemorate 5 years since the June 2021 attack that killed four members of the Afzal family and left a young boy seriously injured. The attack was later ruled to be terrorism motivated by anti-Muslim hate. This week, community members gathered in London for a remembrance event focused on honoring the family while discussing ways to continue building a more inclusive and welcoming community. Organizers say remembrance must be accompanied by action and emphasize that fighting hate is a responsibility shared by the entire community. The official anniversary gathering will take place tomorrow evening in northwest London. A ceremony is scheduled for 6:30 p.m. at Hyde Park and South Carriage Roads. That'll be followed by a community march beginning approximately at 7:30 p.m. The route will also travel south along Hyde Park Road before ending at Oak Ridge Secondary School. Motorists should prepare for major traffic impacts as a result. Setup related to restrictions will begin earlier in the day tomorrow, while Hyde Park Road will be fully closed between Gainsborough Road and Sarnia Road starting around 6:45 p.m. Additional rolling closures and delays are expected along Hyde Park Road and Oxford Street West as march participants move through the area. Roads will reopen gradually as the event progresses, with activities expected to wrap up around 9:15 in the evening. Drivers are being encouraged to allow extra travel time and to use alternate routes where possible. Mayors from across Canada's largest cities are making a coordinated push for federal investment aimed at revitalizing downtown cores and addressing some of the biggest challenges facing urban communities. The proposal was unveiled this week at the Federation of Canadian Municipalities annual conference by the Big City Mayors Caucus, which represents 23 major municipalities across the country. The mayors argue that strong downtowns are essential to Canada's economic success because they serve as centers for business, tourism, housing, transportation, and employment. However, many downtown areas continue to face significant pressures related to homelessness, affordability, public safety, addiction, mental health, and aging infrastructure. To address those issues, the group is asking the federal government to commit $3.5 billion annually towards reducing chronic homelessness, increase support for crime prevention and organized crime initiatives, and to restore federal public transit funding to $30 billion. The caucus is also calling for additional infrastructure funding to support housing development and economic growth. London Mayor Josh Morgan, who chairs the Big City Mayors Caucus, says revitalizing downtowns should be considered a national priority because improvements made in city centers often benefit entire communities. Morgan notes that every municipality would have the flexibility to determine how the funding is used. In London, potential projects could include major infrastructure investments, transit improvements, a future transportation hub, and discussions about replacing City Hall, which dates back to the 1960s. The initiative will now form part of the mayor's advocacy efforts as the federal government prepares future budget plans. Morgan was also re-elected as the chair of the Big City Mayors Caucus for another two-year term, continuing his leadership role on the national stage. And eligible Canadians will soon receive extra money from the federal government in the form of the topped-up GST payment before the program transitions into the grocery benefit next month. The Canadian Groceries and Essentials Benefit was announced back in January as a replacement for the GST credit, which starts in July. Prime Minister Mark Carney billed the measure as increased financial support to more than 12 million Canadians to help manage the costs of everyday essentials like groceries. It will be essentially the same format and principle as the GST payment, but will have quarterly payment amounts that are 25% higher than the GST payment for 5 years. Now, before it kicks off next month, those who qualify will be receiving an additional GST top-up payment that starts today. The Canada Revenue Agency says the additional top-up payment will be equal to 50% of the total annual GST credit for the period between July of last year and June of this year. That provided those individuals or households were entitled to receive the payment sent out in January of this year. So, for example, the CRA says if a person's total annual GST credit in that period was $400, their top-up payment would be an extra $200. That amount can vary based on the number of children in a household as of January of this year and the family or individual's net income declared in their 2024 tax filing. In addition, qualified persons must be at least 19 years old and to be residents of Canada for tax purposes during the given year. Payments will start going out to qualified households starting today, and the CRA says they will still be labeled as the GST-HST credit. Once financial institutions update their systems, the new payments will be given a label that reflects the new Grocery and Essentials Benefit Program. Those who are already signed up for direct deposit with the CRA will see the payments deposited into their bank accounts starting today. Checking out the price of gas, it will be a little cheaper if you need to fill up this morning. Most stations in the city are charging $1.75.9 for a liter of regular this morning. That's 2 cents cheaper than yesterday. Now, if you can hold off until tomorrow, you should. Gas is set to drop by another 4 cents. While the price of regular did drop overnight, diesel went up. It's now over $2, rose 6 cents to $2.01 a liter. Now, there were some stations charging under $1.70 this morning, but that was pretty early. That will change. You can your best chance for a deal is to wait until 6 p.m. At last check, the Costcos were sitting at selling gas for $1.62.9 for regular. Checking out what happened on this day in history. In the year 1752, Benjamin Franklin, in his kite flying experiment, discovered that lightning is the same as static electricity. In 1813, about 700 British soldiers won a victory over 2,000 American troops in a surprise attack at Stony Creek during the War of 1812. In 1832, the city of Montreal was incorporated. In 1854, a treaty providing for free trade between Canada and the United States was signed. In 1876, the Supreme Court of Canada held its first sitting. In 1897, Prime Minister Wilfrid Laurier sailed from Canada to attend Queen Victoria's Diamond Jubilee celebrations. He returned from London as Sir Wilfrid Laurier. In 1910, famed short story writer O. Henry died in New York at the age of 47. His real name was William Sidney Porter. In 1940, the Canadian government outlawed 16 organizations, including Nazi, fascist, and communist groups. In 1947, U.S. Secretary of State George Marshall proposed massive economic aid for a post-war Europe. What became known as the Marshall Plan channeled over $13 billion to Western and Northern Europe between 1948 and 1951. In 1967, the Six-Day War began between Israel and Egypt, Syria, and Jordan. In 1968, U.S. Senator Robert Kennedy was fatally wounded by a gunman in a Los Angeles hotel. He would die about 32 hours later. He was 42. In 1975, Egypt reopened the Suez Canal after 8 years to all but Israeli shipping. In 1979, the Canadian Great Lakes freighter, the Cartier Hull, which was hauling corn from Minnesota to Quebec, caught fire and burned on Lake Superior. 6 crew members were killed. In 1980, Wayne Gretzky, who was 19 years old, won the Hart Memorial Trophy and the Lady Byng Memorial Trophy, making him the youngest player to win 2 individual NHL awards in one season. 1989, the Toronto Blue Jays played their first game at the Sky Dome, which is now the Rogers Centre. They lost 5-3 to the Milwaukee Brewers, but Fred McGriff hit the first home run in the new stadium. In 1991, one of Canada's oldest department store names left the marketplace. Simpsons had been in business since 1871. The Hudson's Bay Company, which had taken over Simpsons a few years previous, turned some of those stores into Bay outlets and sold the others to Sears Canada. In 2004, Ronald Reagan, the President of the United States from 1981 to 89, died at the age of 93 after a long struggle with Alzheimer's. In 2014, Quebec became the first jurisdiction in the country to allow euthanasia, adopting right-to-die legislation by a sweeping margin. And on this day in 2022, Queen Elizabeth appeared on the balcony at Buckingham Palace as part of celebrations to mark her 70 years on the throne. Happy birthday to Kayla Chanthier, who turns 39 today. Hope it's a good day for you. You share a birthday with former Prime Minister Joe Clark, who turns 87. Kenny G is 70 today. Ron Livingston is 59. Mark Wahlberg turns 55. Former NHL player Mike Fisher is 46. Amanda Crew is 40. And Sophie Lowe is 36. If you'd like to celebrate a birthday, anniversary, or a milestone, send me an email at devin@980cfpl.ca. That's the morning spotlight. We need to pause. When we return, we'll have more of The Morning Show with Devin Peacock on 980 CFPL.
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0: Let's talk about rats. London has a problem with rats. London has a rat issue. Does London have a rat solution? Well, London city staff are recommending a new approach to addressing rat infestations that have become a growing concern across the city. So a report going before a city committee next week on Monday, this is the Community Protective Services Committee, says the most effective way to reduce rat populations is by eliminating the conditions that attract them. Staff point to problems such as unsecured garbage containers, illegal dumping, accumulated refuse, construction activity, and cluttered properties as major contributors to infestations. So if adopted, the strategy would be rolled out in phases. The first step would be to update several bylaws to strengthen enforcement around garbage storage, property maintenance, and lot conditions. As part of that, City Hall is proposing a new $400 fine for improperly storing garbage. The second phase would create a pilot rat remediation program. Under that proposal, homeowners affected by rat activity that originates elsewhere could receive financial assistance to help cover a portion of the pest control costs after a city inspection confirms the source of the problem. The final phase would see staff prepare a business case for a dedicated corporate rat management plan. Essentially, we would have a department looking at rats. That proposal would include specialized bylaw officers focused on identifying problem areas, coordinating responses between departments, collecting better data, and expanding public education efforts. Staff believe that a coordinated approach is needed because rat-related complaints currently involve several different departments, which makes the responses less efficient. So this is going to be reviewed next week before ultimately goes to full council for final consideration. We last talked about this back in March when it went before a committee. Same committee, CAPS. I want to play a couple of clips because there was one Londoner who was affected by rats who spoke out on this. And he spoke, I thought, pretty succinctly and got right to the point on this. Robert Shields is his name. And he just talked a little bit about the rat issue.
1: I live east of Adelaide, and we have a rat infestation. The rats are about the size of squirrels. They're eating everything we own. They're eating through concrete. Nobody's doing nothing about it. We can give people stuff to do drugs, but we can't do anything for us. We, the taxpayer, maybe should be looked after just a little bit.
0: He also then went on to expand on just how significant the issue is.
1: We want to be like Toronto. Toronto has a task force for a rat problem. Why don't we call them and see what they do so we can do the same thing? It's not just a couple houses. It's a big area. And it seems to be the east-west area of London that the problem's been. And this problem was brought up in October. I don't know if it was in this or council, but nothing's been done. So that's been 5 months. Just think of how many rats have babies every day, and this is how we got to live. We're not talking a little problem. We're talking holes through our walls. They're not scared. They're going in our houses. They'll look right at you and then turn around and walk away. They don't even run. I thought I had a mice problem. My dog brought me a rat in his mouth from my basement. It's beyond embarrassing. I was embarrassed at first, but realized it's just not my problem. It's everybody's problem. It's not just a garbage problem. Rats will eat anything. They'll eat each other. But if we don't do nothing about it, it's not going to get any better. what is, can the city do to help us so we don't have to live like that? I don't want to move. I'm old. I'm too lazy. I just want somebody to actually look after the problem.
0: So he mentioned while he was speaking there about, you know, we want to be like Toronto, and Toronto has a task force. That's where this whole different department in City Hall could go if this is ultimately approved by the committee. To do that, I do, like, they would, this would stretch into, that's a bigger conversation. It would stretch into some of the multi-year planning, because you're creating a new department. You're creating a department head. You're hiring bylaw officers, because these would be separate bylaw officers than we normally already have. But I brought his clips back from March because I think they put it plainly in terms of the issue that we have with rats in London. One of, and we've done this before in trivia, one of the places, now it's always, you know, I'm sure there's one rat in Alberta, one of the places in the world that's rat-free is Alberta. Alberta aggressively goes after rats. Alberta has the Agricultural Pests Act, and under that, rats are declared pests. It is illegal to import, sell, or keep them as pets. Landowners are legally required to destroy them on their property. They have a buffer zone along their border with Saskatchewan. And they have pest control officers, municipal inspectors who routinely survey all sorts of areas to make sure there's no rats. And so Alberta is very aggressive when it comes to rats. Do we want to go that far? Is it enough to crack down on garbage in some areas if that's attracting rats into some parts of the city? One of the issues you might have with all the construction we're doing, like if construction activity does attract them, which it does, and we're trying to build up and do a lot of work right now. I mean, we've got a lot of construction in London. And still, sometimes, you know, you go by some of these construction projects where nothing's happening, which is just infuriating. But a lot of it could be caused by garbage, and, you know, one property in a neighborhood can really make it difficult for everybody. But a $400 fine for not properly making sure everything's cleaned up and maintained is where this will start. Again, there's three phases for this. The first phase is on the bylaw side. It's property maintenance. It's lot conditions. If you improperly store garbage, could be facing a $400 fine if this is approved. Then you go into the second phase, which would be to help people with pest control. And the third phase would be to have the rat office, to have a whole part of City Hall dedicated at and looking at the rat issue, which hopefully wouldn't be something that needs to be constant. But there was talk about it, and other cities do it. Toronto, as we mentioned, is one of them. Should London be another? This will all be discussed on Monday. We'll take a break. When we return, more of The Morning Show with Devin Peacock on 980 CFPL.
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4: From the 980 CFPL Covent Garden Market Weather Center, here's John Wilson.
5: Sunny to partly sunny with cloud on the increase this afternoon and evening as humidity climbs and the temperature should peak near 30 degrees. We have low pressure coming to change things after, 11 days in a row of high pressure, a blocking high? Well, 30 degrees today, drops to 17 tonight with showers developing late and overnight and maybe a thunderstorm. And then Saturday, mostly cloudy early with a chance of a morning shower, then partly sunny and cooler at 25. But we heat right back up again. Sunday, partly sunny, 27. Monday, sunny, 28. Today's high, 30.
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0: I don't track who follows and I don't really track who goes and really follow who hosts Saturday Night Live on a year-by-year basis, but I was surprised to read this week that Tom Holland, Spider-Man, has never hosted Saturday Night Live, and there's a specific reason for it. He's dyslexic and says he would have difficulty reading the cue cards. It's not that he couldn't read the cue cards. It's the whole process of it. He was on Amy Poehler's podcast recently, which is called Good Hang, and talked about it.
13: I'm heavily dyslexic, which is one of the reasons why I've never done SNL.
14: Because of the cue cards.
13: I'm just so petrified at the concept of like trying to read something. I can read fine, but when I have to read out loud, it's like a mental block and I can freeze. I love the show and I love the idea of having fun and making a fool of yourself in such a fun, creative way. It's just that thing of the cue cards.
14: You have to remember, there have been people that have hosted that have been fully on drugs.
13: Yeah, that is true. That is true.
14: I think you can do it.
13: Yeah.
0: There must be a way they could help him to maybe get over any issues that might be at play with that? Because it would, you can't memorize everything that quickly. I'm sure there's someone who could, but not everyone could. But sometimes they change, you know, the script pretty late. But
11: it makes me think about the Spider-Man movies now. Like how many things are probably not the way they were scripted, but he changed it while acting.
0: Yeah, I mean, it's
11: like if you think about it, people like it, probably some of those scenes are one of the best ones because he thought it was gonna go a certain way, but because he's dyslexic,
0: yeah,
11: he did it the other way. And I feel like being dyslexic, especially for a show like Saturday Night Live, it could make something actually really funny because they will get like that viral moment by him saying, "Oh, hello, Devin, the Colombian," you know, like, yeah, yeah. So I don't know.
0: There's, I mean, he can't be the first person in Hollywood who's dyslexic. There must be some sort of, but I get it. Yeah. I mean, it's, you know.
11: I think it's more a personal thing. Like, I think, as I said, for the viral moment, I think it will go crazy, but it's more him being so self-aware that, oh, I wouldn't like to just made a mistake on air, I guess.
0: But. Yeah, well, I mean, I get it in terms of thinking about that sort of thing, but I'd never, I don't really see, like, who has and hasn't, you know, hosted SNL and all of that, and hadn't realized he'd never done it because he's been around for, I don't know, how, like, active as an actor, I don't know how long now, at least 5-7 years.
11: Forever.
0: He's 30 years old, but we do the celebrity birthdays along with listener birthdays. So Tom Holland being 30, not that crazy. The one that surprised me when I saw it, Kenny G is now 70, which Kenny G always just feels like he's been 48, you know, 48 for, you know, 20 years or something
11: forever.
0: Like that. But nope, Kenny G's now 70. Time stops for no one. I was reading something else the other day about Recess. And people are saying schools need to provide students with more recess. This was out of the United States, but I think it applies for Canada. And this is something, you know what, I would agree with, to have kids be more active. Experts say, now it might be different in the United States as opposed to Canada, but experts say recesses have been shrinking over the years. Kids should get a minimum of 20 minutes of recess every day in multiple breaks. Physical activity is vital. In the United States, 1 in 5 American kids are dealing with obesity. The American Academy of Pediatrics says recess also gives kids a chance to navigate relationships, build confidence, which is especially important for older kids and younger ones. But it's not just about exercise. It's about a break that can be essential for kids doing better on the academic side of things. I would certainly doing better on the academic side of things. I would certainly recommend,

0: sure we'll get people who message us and say there's certainly already X amount of recess and they're getting a lot, which I would say there's no, I guess there's such a thing as too much. You're not going to school just to play, but
1: I think that's a huge part.
0: I think it's important. You need to break up the day a little bit. And when you run around, you can get the mind active, and then that helps on the academic side of things.
1: I feel like, maybe I cannot fully have an argument on this, but I feel like we suffer from less mental issues in the past, like the generations in the past, because we were a little bit more active in that sense. Like, we go to school and, well, you guys here play probably like ball hockey and stuff like that. In Colombia, we play soccer.
0: Yep.
1: So and that helps with your mind, you know? And now I feel like I haven't been in a schooling forever, but I feel like they have devices that they just want to sit around and like watch TikTok or listen to music. So, yeah, being active is a good thing.
0: Absolutely. Finally, I was reading something else that was saying scientists might have found a way to make healthier French fries. It's through microwaving the French fries.
1: Isn't a microwave bad for you? Well, everything is bad.
0: I think researchers at the University of Illinois were working on this. Imagine this is like someone must have hired them to do this. Like, why do we need to work on this? So the idea is simple. You started off by doing it traditionally to get that crunch. You fry them traditionally to get a crunch. Then you use the microwave to control how much oil gets inside. And because microwaves heat from the inside first, it creates pressure and actually pushes oil out instead of letting it soak in, which would result in the fries cooking faster and absorbing less oil. And this could be added to existing fryers. I think it's, we don't need to have French fries every now and then, or everything in balance. I don't think we need to be doing healthy versions. I have made my own potato chips, and I have used the microwave in the past. You do mandolin, you do the whole thing. It's just a lot of work. I mean, you can do it, and you could do this. You could also just have something else, you know?
1: I mean, like, if you want a healthy life, just have an apple instead of, like, French fries. Like, or...
0: Yeah, I'm sure there's all sorts of ways you could incorporate starch into your diet that would be in a healthy way, but you can do the healthy way and then have your splurge be a little French fry or something like that. I don't know if we need healthier French fries, but I'm sure there's people who would like it, and that's why they're researching it. And we research everything. We'll take a break. When we return, more of The Morning Show with Devin Peacock on 980 CFPL.
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5: Good morning. It's 7 o'clock. I'm Scott Monick. Partly cloudy skies and 14 degrees in London. Londoners will be gathering in the city's West End to speak out against hate and honor the memory of members of the Afzal family 5 years after they were killed in a truck attack in the Hyde Park area. An Our London Family ceremony will be held tomorrow at South Carriage and Hyde Park Road starting at 6:30 p.m., followed by a march beginning at around 7:30 p.m. The march will travel along Hyde Park Road, then head west on Oxford Street and finish up at Oak Ridge Secondary School. The event will include speeches and prayer and is being organized by the Youth Coalition Combating Islamophobia. Meantime, the Canadian Muslim Public Affairs Council is marking the occasion with a new report urging Ottawa to do more to fight Islamophobia. Executive Director Khaled Al-Kazez with the Canadian Muslim Public Affairs Council spoke out in Ottawa.
6: The federal government should allocate at least $40 million through the Canada Community Security Program or a comparable dedicated funding stream to support security infrastructure and protective measures for approximately 755 mosques and 100 Islamic schools.
5: Stats Canada data shows overall reports of hate crimes in the country nearly triple between 2018 and 2024, due in part to significant increases in Islamophobia. London could soon introduce tougher penalties as part of a new effort to reduce rat infestations. City staff now recommending a phased approach that would include stronger garbage and property maintenance enforcement, public education, and better monitoring of problem areas. One proposed change would create a new $400 fine for improperly stored garbage. A more comprehensive rat management plan, including dedicated bylaw staff, could be considered during the next multi-year budget process. Ward 1 Councillor Hadley McAllister says having a dedicated department to rats is key.
7: Depending on the issue you're dealing with, sometimes you know you're sending out bylaws, it's a derelict property and there's property standards. Sometimes you're sending out the sanitation crews to deal with garbage. So having one place for all this stuff to live really gives us a better idea of where we need to have the resource and how we can coordinate our response for it.
5: The issue will be debated by a city committee coming up on Monday at City Hall. You may be getting a little extra cash today with the arrival of the new Canada Groceries and Essentials Benefit, formerly known as the GST-HST credit. The affordability assistance will go to roughly 12 million Canadians with one-time amounts depending on the size of the household, ranging anywhere from $267 to a maximum of $533. The one-time top-up payment is worth 50% of the annual benefit, and regular quarterly payouts will also rise by 25% over the next 5 years, starting in July. Canada's business community says a trade deal that lets most goods flow to the U.S. unimpeded by tariffs is the top goal as negotiators gear up for a review of the North American Free Trade Pact.
8: Despite being united on clearing those hurdles, corporate leaders disagree on how to get there, diverging on whether a quick and dirty deal or a wait-and-see approach offers the best path towards sustainability. On one side of the debate, associations representing manufacturers, steelmakers, and CEOs say the cloud of uncertainty hanging over North American trade has stifled capital investment, hurt bottom lines, and upped the urgency to lock in a new agreement. On the other side, many small business owners believe that the more time passes, the more pressure mounts on U.S. President Donald Trump to ink a deal as his popularity continues to sag amid rising gas prices in the run-up in the midterm elections. John Kennedy, The Canadian Press.
5: Mayors from across Canada's largest cities are calling for new investments in the next federal budget to help out downtown revitalization. The Federation of Canadian Municipalities Big City Mayors Caucus gathered yesterday in Edmonton. They are requesting significant federal funding in the upcoming budget to address a range of pressing issues impacting downtown areas. London Mayor Josh Morgan chairs the Big City Mayor's Caucus. He says the challenges facing downtown, such as homelessness, affordability, and public safety, are deeply interconnected and require coordinated action from all levels of government. It's going to be a very busy weekend in London with plenty of festivals happening. London's Multicultural Festival is taking place Saturday and Sunday at the Covent Garden Market. Over in Wortley Village, the 44th annual Gathering on the Green is taking place Saturday from 10 a.m. until 5 p.m. Hundreds of runners will be lacing up on Sunday for the annual Four City Road Races. They'll be gathering in Victoria Park for that. And the 24th annual Four City London Music Week also kicks off on Saturday. Turning to sports, Seth Jarvis was the overtime hero as the Carolina Hurricanes defeated the Vegas Golden Knights 4-3 in Game 2 of the Stanley Cup Final. The series is now tied at 1, with Game 3 taking place in Vegas. Rookie Chad Dallas allowed just one run in 3 2/3 innings as the Blue Jays avoided the sweep in Atlanta by beating the Braves 7-2 last night. The Jays return home tonight to start a weekend series against the Baltimore Orioles. You can listen to tonight's game live right here on 980 CFPL starting at 7 o'clock. Trey Savage will get the start for the Jays. The New York Yankees will have to make do without star outfielder Aaron Judge for a while. He has been sidelined indefinitely with a stress fracture of one of his ribs. Reports say he could be out 4 to 6 weeks for the Yanks. The CFL season opened last night with a dramatic game between the Hamilton Ticats and the Montreal Alouettes, the Alouettes prevailing 30-27 in overtime. And Game 2 of the NBA Finals goes in San Antonio tonight as the Spurs host the New York Knicks. The Knicks won Game 1 two nights ago. Back to the morning show with Devin Peacock. 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
18: A sunny, warm June day again. It's been getting to be a habit. Well, this is kind of the end of it. We'll be partly sunny today and then clouding over late this afternoon. Showers begin to develop late this evening, overnight really, and we'll try for 30 degrees again. And a little bit more humidity than yesterday, and there wasn't all that much. 17 tonight with showers, chance of a thunderstorm as things change. 25 tomorrow, mostly cloudy, a chance of a shower in the morning, but partly sunny in the afternoon. But next week looks sunny and hot. 27 Sunday, partly sunny. Monday 28, Tuesday 29, and 30s in the forecast after that. Today's high 30.
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18: Voting is now active for day five of the bicentennial battle. You can go to 980cfpl.ca to cast your vote to see who moves on to the second round. Today's matchups have John Labatt against Glenn Pearson and Jane Roy in one matchup. And in the second, it's Jane Bigelow and David Peterson. So you can go to the contest tab on the main page to vote there, or just go to the main page, click on the link on the rotator, and you can cast your vote there as well. It's been a fun first 4 days for the bicentennial battle. Looking forward to seeing who makes it through today. Stop me if you've heard this before, but Zellers is coming back again. Zellers has new owners, and they plan to expand the brand and relaunch it in Ontario, but they've made some tweaks. So Zellers, which currently has one location across the country, it's in Edmonton, is soon going to open a store in the Toronto area, just south of the Yorkdale Mall. And then in about 2 weeks, a little less than 2 weeks, they'll open a third store in Windsor in the Tecumseh Mall. Sorry. The Yorkdale Mall location or nearby is in June. Windsor's in July. I got that mixed up. But still, they're going to go near the Yorkdale Mall in Toronto and then in Tecumseh Mall in Windsor for their second and third stores. Ultimately, they want to nationalize the brand according to their new owners. The Ontario stores will have apparel, home goods, luggage, seasonal items. They're also going to have some new categories. They're introducing food. So think things like popcorn, chips, and candy. They'll also have toys, including plushies, puzzles, outdoor games, and beach buckets. It's interesting that they're getting into the toys aspect since Toys R Us has closed some stores. Maybe there's an avenue there, but I don't know. Do people still... I know there's a bit of nostalgia, or at least there was a couple of years ago for Zellers. Is that still present now?
23: I feel like how much can they play that card, you know, the nostalgia thing. Like, oh, let's do this. Let's do it for... Like, remember when we used to go to Zellers? Like, they tried it. It didn't work. just because like the other company that bought it also was like struggling. So I just feel like there's so many options nowadays that it's going to be hard for them. Because Sellers, the thing is that Sellers was like the Canadian Walmart.
0: Yeah.
23: So he had everything. But then now even Walmart are struggling because we had AliExpress, we got Amazon, we got all these other options that also give us that for a cheaper price because they don't pay physical stores, right?
0: Here's the problem for, I think, for Zellers. It's a Canadian brand, Giant Tiger. I mean, Giant Tiger does a lot of what I think Zellers aspires to do, but that you can get, good prices on clothes. You can buy furniture, but there's also a food element to it.
23: You do everything in Giant Tiger.
0: And so, if you're trying to, but Giant Tiger is national, is Canadian, and so it's a tough spot for Zellers. You know, I'd love to see Zellers succeed because it is owned by Canadians. I just don't know. I think it's a tough one, especially when they're trying to go from Edmonton to now Toronto and Windsor. I would almost just, pick a part of the country. Say you're going to be Western Canada or Ontario only, or even Atlanta. Like pick, if you want to try and build, do that.
23: Just grow in one sector, like in one Canada. Yeah.
0: And then once you're healthy enough, then you can try and expand.
23: Yeah.
0: But you're literally spreading yourself a little bit thin as you go across the country here. I mean, again, I'd love to see them succeed, but I don't know. And again, Giant Tiger to me has got their what they used to be.
23: The thing with Giant Tiger, so I came to Canada 16 years ago, and Giant Tiger has been the same always. Like, oh, they have a spend because when I came, I remember there wasn't many options for food. Now they even have vegetables and like different things, which makes it like more appealing for people just to go and get everything at once. But I agree with you. I feel like Sellers, the best thing they could do now is like just grow in once, like in one part of Canada. And trust me, like the whole social media thing is going to be like, oh my God, Sellers is so big there because people are going to talk about you.
0: Yeah.
23: But then if you expand, then you're going to compete with the monsters that are already out there that passed you a long time ago. So,
0: I mean, the fact that they're trying a third time, I guess, might speak to the power of the brand. Maybe power is the wrong word, but the attachment some people do have to the name. So it's worth a shot, but it might be a difficult way forward here. We'll see. We'll take a break. On the other side, more of The Morning Show with Devin Peacock on 980 CFPL.
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0: Today is day 5 of the 980 CFPL Bicentennial Battle as we celebrate London turning 200 this year. And we want to find out who is London's most outstanding person. We have devised and put together a bracket challenge to have you a vote on various Londoners in terms of who is the most outstanding. And again, as we've been saying all week, we chose outstanding for a reason because it's open to interpretation. This is supposed to be a fun exercise, recognizing a lot of outstanding people. So far, we've had Frederick Banting, John Robarts, Charles Saunders, Dr. Peter Fowler, Victor Garber, Jenny Jones, all advance. And then yesterday, joining them, let me just make sure I have it. There's too many names. Damian Warner and the duo from Loud Luxury. So it continues today with John Labatt against Glenn Pearson and Jane Roy. They were our second wild card entry. And then the other matchup has Jane Bigelow versus David Peterson. The 980 CFPL team has put together bios for everyone. Let's start those now, and we'll start with John Labatt.
8: John Labatt took charge of the Labatt Brewing Company after his father's death in 1866, leading it to become one of the largest breweries in Canada, all while maintaining its roots here in London. In 1867, Labatt introduced the India Pale Ale, or IPA, which was a huge hit. After a fire burned down the brewery in 1874, Labatt quickly rebuilt a bigger brewery that ensured the business would remain in London. At the 1876 World's Fair in Philadelphia, Labatt's IPA won the gold medal, a huge achievement that positioned John Labatt to draw large attention to his beer. The gold medal became a fixture in Labatt's branding. In 1911, the Labatt Brewery sold almost $500,000 worth of beer. Today, Labatt is one of two national breweries that dominate the Canadian beer market, with the other being Molson. The Labatt family is engaged in many philanthropic efforts in the region, including the purchase of Labatt Park and the subsequent donation to the City of London, as well as donations to Western University supporting nursing education and research.
0: So this is going to be interesting. John Labatt is John Labatt, and then he will be against Glenn Pearson and Jane Roy. And again, they were our other wild card selection. Here's Glenn Pearson and Jane Roy.
4: Glenn Pearson and Jane Roy are co-directors of the London Food Bank, which first started in 1986. Pearson was a firefighter for 29 years and eventually served as a captain. He took over the food bank shortly after it was first established with the encouragement of his fire captain at the time. The couple has been married since 1999 and both have engaged in a life of humanitarian and charitable work. Jane has helped relief efforts in Somalia and Rwanda. Together, they have worked on human rights projects to fight slavery in South Sudan, where they also adopted three children. Glenn Pearson also served as the Liberal MP in London North Centre from 2006 to 2011. Jane Roy and Glenn Pearson have devoted their lives to humanitarian work here in London and abroad and are shining examples of outstanding Londoners in the community.
0: So you can now vote on our website to see who goes through to the next round. Voting continues until 6 a.m. tomorrow. You can go to 980cfpl.ca. We have a link on the main page. There's a rotator that cycles through various pages, including the Morning Show page and the London Live page, but also Bicentennial. You can click on that. It'll take you there. You can also click on the Contest tab to vote. You can vote once per day. You can vote once per matchup as well. We'll get to the other matchup in just a moment. All week long, we've been sharing some Four City Facts as well. These are courtesy of Museum London, the London and Middlesex Historical Society, Western University, the City of London. The facts we've been sharing so far this week have been a bit macabre, a little dark. This one's much more positive. This was actually contributed by Mike Dove. He is a history prof over at Western. And it's about candy. London's OPG Company was Canada's leading candy, chewing gum, and trading card manufacturer during the 20th century. It was founded by a pair of brothers, J.K. and D.H. McDermid. That was back in 1911. And their name, the company name, derived from their Grand Bend cottage. Original brands Gypsy, Crackly Nut, and Thrills Gum were very, very popular. They were licensed products, as were licensed products like Bazooka Gum, Fun Dip, Sweet Tarts, and Nerds. Also successful were their trading cards, including sets of the Beatles, Star Wars, Wacky Packages, plus baseball and hockey. They sold the company to Nestle Canada in 1996, and the sports card brand continues today underneath the Upper Deck banner. But if you ever, I mean, I've got some OPG cards back in my collection somewhere. So there's a London connection to that. All right, our other matchup today will have a couple of politicians, Jane Bigelow versus David Peterson. Let's start with Jane Bigelow.
9: Jane Bigelow was London's first female mayor, serving in the role from 1972 to 1978. The Bigelow family settled in London in 1965, so Jane finally had the stability to act on her beliefs in the role of public service. Shortly after the family moved to London, Jane won a seat on the Board of Control for the City of London. After years as a civil servant working to improve social programs throughout the city, she ran successfully to become the mayor of London in 1972. Bigelow was known for taking a strong stance, evidenced by her famous refusal to wear a hat in the presence of Queen Elizabeth. Often seen riding her bike to work, Bigelow was a strong advocate for environmental and social issues. She was a major advocate of bike paths and safe cycling. Much of what the City of London takes pride in was embodied by Jane Bigelow, a trailblazer and important figure in London's history.
0: Quite the demand to wear a hat in front of the Queen. I know they have all their traditions and whatnot, but love to look into more how that whole tradition started. I know there's all sorts of traditions when it comes to the royal family. Nevertheless, Jane Bigelow will be going up against another politician, David Peterson.
10: The 20th Premier of Ontario, David Peterson, was raised in London and attended the University of Western Ontario. Upon graduating, Peterson joined his family's electronics company in 1969 before being elected as the Liberal Member of Provincial Parliament for London Centre in the 1975 provincial election. Peterson was elected as the leader of the Ontario Liberal Party in 1982. In the 1985 election, his Liberals upset the Progressive Conservatives under Premier Frank Miller, after his party finished first in the popular vote but second to the Conservatives in number of seats. Peterson signed an accord with the NDP, which established a Liberal minority government. Peterson officially became the 20th Premier of Ontario on June 26, 1985. He focused on environmental protection, health care, and francophone rights. Nationally, Peterson endorsed the Meech Lake Accord and emerged as a leader in ensuring a provincial role in free trade discussions. He was re-elected as Premier in 1987 with an overwhelming majority government. In 1990, after calling a snap election, Peterson's Liberals were defeated by the NDP in a major upset. The NDP won a strong majority, which spelled the end of Peterson's run as Premier of Ontario.
0: So you can vote at 980cfpl.ca. Again, we have a link on the main page, or you can go through the contest tab to get to the bicentennial battle. London has been home to two premiers over our history. The first, John Robarts, was through to the second round. Well, the second premier who has been in London and represented London also make it through. We'll find out and we'll let you know. I mean, the voting is going to go until 6 a.m. tomorrow, so we'll have a recap and an update for you on Monday. We will not have any voting over the weekend. The whole voting and everything will continue. 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But you can vote until 6 a.m. tomorrow. Appreciate everyone who has voted so far. 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
6: The 2026 OHL Draft is coming and the London Knights are ready. Who will they select to add to their roster? 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Come watch the first round of the 2026 OHL Draft with other Knights fans for a fun night of food, refreshments, and London Knights prizes. It's the London Knights official draft party June 12th starting at 6 p.m. at the clubhouse, 100 Kellogg Lane in London.
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0: Businesses hoping to cash in on the FIFA World Cup may want to be careful about how they promote it. FIFA has strict trademark rules that prevent non-partner businesses from using terms like FIFA or World Cup in advertising. The use of official logos, branding, and tournament imagery is also restricted. The rules are designed to protect sponsors that pay millions of dollars for exclusive marketing rights. Businesses can still celebrate the tournament and show matches, but they'll need to use generic soccer-themed language and imagery. FIFA can be pretty strict, and they have cracked down on charities who have tried to use the tournament as part of fundraising as well. It's been interesting to see. Sherry Brandish is a professor in the Ted Rogers School of Management at Toronto Metropolitan University and joins us now. Appreciate the time today.
21: No problem. I'm from London area, so there you go.
0: Oh, well, I'm always happy to talk to a Londoner. It's
21: there you go.
0: Yeah, it's interesting. I was looking at these stories. It's not uncommon for a brand to be pretty strict with the terms of what can and cannot be used. I know on our side, on the media side for the Olympics, when the Olympics are on, there's strict regulations in terms of what we can say, when we can say it, and what we can use. And so in that sense, it's not too different, but FIFA does seem to be pretty strict.
21: Yeah, I think you are absolutely right in this area of IP and protection rights and ambush marketing. Without a doubt, we see it with the Olympic Games over the last 20, 25 years. FIFA the same. All sport properties have a level of this, but not only are you accurate, but it's also what I'm hearing in the city of Toronto, how FIFA is particularly by the books and a threat in a thin line, so to speak, and how they police and protect their rights.
0: Yeah, I'm almost surprised in some cases how they've discovered some people that, you know, smaller businesses that are doing things and what's happening. I mean, they must have quite the team that's there. I mean, I almost wonder if it's too strict. I understand you want to protect those who pay for being a sponsor and having marketing rights, but they're pretty by the book on this stuff.
21: I think they are, and I think there's always such a discussion. As an academic, we sit in the middle and we analyze how appropriate is this, so to speak. I would say that these IP departments and brand protection, they instill this level, and again, it's quite extreme or severe with the FIFA, but they instill this level of protection to their brands and their partners. So they are committed to ensuring, or policing is the term that's sometimes used, that the venues and the marketplace is abiding in terms of the agreements with their partnerships. Sometimes the small businesses they go after, et cetera, it does appear rather, and you didn't use that word, but it's come up, rather random, sometimes it's by example. They do the best they can. It's not going to be perfect. So it's always this attempt to appear that they're very vigilant in protecting their brand. but it's always an interesting conversation because, you know, what else is, you know, how ethical or unethical is that as well?
0: Yeah, I mean, I wonder, is it possible to, even though you're trying to protect the brand and everything that comes along with that, is it possible that you can go too far sometimes with some of that policing?
21: I think that's always the narrative, both in the business landscape and just in the general population. I think that it's implemented to appear that they're doing their best, as I say, to protect these millions and, you know, billions of dollars that are being spent on this event. But, you know, on the other hand, there's a lot of academics and other critics who say at the end of the day, there's never really been this huge case that's gone to court to say you violated your ethical rights. But that is the business. You probably know in Toronto, it's not BMO Field now. And I was actually down there yesterday. Everything to do with, you know, the true naming of BMO Field has been stripped or been covered up. The TFC logo is still there. But other than that, it's really, you know, the space and place is really branded FIFA. And so their efforts in this space that you're talking about are really to protect and ensure that it's FIFA first and foremost, and their partners are represented, and there's no other clutter or confusion in the market. But we always will have clever, and some people will say smart, small businesses and other promotional activities who will try to take advantage of this moment and this huge business space and time in the marketplace.
0: Yeah, I've even heard examples and stories of people outside of Toronto who are some way connected, and FIFA gets to approve who can be a host for an official watch party and something like that. So it's an incredible amount of control in and outside of Toronto. But could there also be an opportunity here for bars and restaurants who aren't partners, who do get creative, that can get attention for themselves in this whole period?
21: Yes. And I think we see that. I mean, the classic case is always Sneaky D's. They did a lot during the, which is in Toronto, and they did a lot during the Blue Jays promotion. And again, there was conversation. Are they impeding on existing business relationships in this same vein? But I think, you know, we see it at local libraries. We see it at local sports clubs. There's this wave, and I think the postmortem will be fascinating, of people trying to get on board on this FIFA World Cup movement. And to your point, where people gather, so bars and other places, are where we will see people with cheeky slogans or promotions and try to take advantage, as they should, as, you know, taxpayers' money has gone into this significant event. And so we will see those moments and opportunities in play.
0: There's going to be a lot of high tech associated with the World Cup. I mean, how high tech could the World Cup be? The ball itself is going to be high tech, I think, right?
21: Yeah, they talk about turning it on to get ready to play. So it should be, without a doubt, there's going to be, and we do some work in the sport tech space at TMU. Sport in general is moving to a place where technology is first and foremost drives or at the table with many of the conversations. So from player development engagement to fan engagement and those other opportunities, and then in venue, we will see the use of tech like never before.
0: And AI as well, I would imagine.
21: Yes. I mean, sport, it's always interesting in terms of how much is used, because there's still some purity in and around it. But lots of conversations, of course, about how AI is going to get incorporated. The NBA and another sport property is talking about how to use AI and tech-generated refereeing in the upcoming season. So lots of opportunity for engagement, for sure.
0: Sherry, I certainly appreciate the time today. Thank you
21: of
0: very
21: course.
0: Much.
21: Okay, take care. Bye-bye.
0: That's Sherry Brandish, Londoner, professor in the Ted Rogers School of Management at the Toronto Metropolitan University, and appreciate having her on. Yeah, it's been interesting to see some of the stories of FIFA cracking down on average businesses, on charities, people buying a ticket, wanting to raffle it off to raise money for something, and receiving a cease and desist order from FIFA. They they have eyes everywhere, and they have been policing it very closely. And it's interesting. Would they take people to court ultimately? I mean, they might. I mean, if anyone was going to, it would be FIFA. But also the threat of it all, I think, is really all that you need. And then people back off. But there is an opportunity for businesses and individuals, I guess, or whatever, what have you, but businesses to profit off of this while not using terminology. There's specific terminology you can and cannot use. But to me, some of this is not a big surprise. Like when the Olympics comes, you cannot use the term the Olympics. Now, I might have, between all of us, you know, don't tell anyone, I might have broken some of those rules during the Olympics. But generally, there are some pretty strict guidelines on what you can and cannot say.
4: Well, look
0: for
4: at the Super Bowl. Super Bowl is the worst.
0: Yeah.
4: Because that one, a lot of people want to, like, be on it, and a lot, especially restaurants, pubs, and all that, and they can. They have to change different things because they can't. They cannot even mention football.
0: Well, I mean, people do pay for the right? So it makes it. Yeah. It's fair. It is. It does make a whole lot of sense. It's all gonna go by quickly, though. The World Cup is here, and it's gonna be fun. We'll take a break. When we return, more of the Morning Show with Devin Peacock on 980 CFPL.
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20: Sunny to partly sunny with cloud on the increase this afternoon and evening as humidity climbs and the temperature should peak near 30 degrees. We have low pressure coming to change things after, 11 days in a row of high pressure, a blocking high? Well, 30 degrees today, drops to 17 tonight with showers developing late and overnight and maybe a thunderstorm. And then Saturday, mostly cloudy early with a chance of a morning shower, then partly sunny and cooler at 25. But we heat right back up again. Sunday, partly sunny, 27. Monday, sunny, 28. Today's high, 30.
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0: Ottawa's new artificial intelligence strategy says Canada has a major AI adoption gap and looks to build trust through legislation that tackles concerns about surveillance, pricing, and chatbot safety. Strategy plans to increase use of AI through free training for all Canadians. It also pledges to ensure all post-secondary students have access to trusted AI agents, promises to create up to 90,000 AI-related jobs, and to pursue a pro-worker approach. The government also says it will introduce a new program for projects that improve Canadians' lives, with the first $200 million investment focused on improving health outcomes. Strategy also promises to expand a sovereign technology alliance that Canada launched with Germany and says Canada is uniquely positioned to lead a coalition of aligned democracies. Mark Daly is the chief AI officer over at Western University and joins us now to talk about this. Mark, I appreciate your time today.
12: Good morning. Thanks for having me on.
0: What's your overall thoughts on what we've seen so far with Canada's new AI strategy?
12: I think what I'm most excited about is that it takes Canada from being a country that thinks about itself as an AI research country to being a true AI capability country. So it's a fundamental reframing of how we view ourselves.
0: What is possible with this? Because, I mean, it sounds good, but there's a lot of concern for a lot of people. And in particular, we've seen some polls as of late that shows Canadians, maybe more than most, are a little apprehensive when it comes to AI.
12: Absolutely. And that's because Canadians are smart and paying attention. This is a transformative technology. And what we're seeing is the reality that trust isn't about vibes. Trust is about auditability, accountability, incident reporting. Canadians don't want nice words about trust. What they want to see is institutions and structures that ensure that they can trust the technology they're using. And the bones of that transformation are in the document.
0: It's interesting when the strategy talks about being pro-worker, because I mean, AI is somewhat of a blanket term. I mean, there's lots of forms of AI out there. And so sometimes you got to be careful when you talk about AI, because it can go a lot of different ways. But there is a lot of concern about job loss associated with AI. And long term, I think there's obviously growth, but it's in the middle where there's maybe some unknown and still some fogginess. Is it possible to be pro worker with AI, but also have this change, this rupture, however you want to describe it, as we have this transition that's happening very quickly?
12: Yeah, I think the commitment to education in the strategy is essential, and that is the first step to being pro-worker, pro-citizen, is providing opportunities to skill up and learn how to engage with the technology in whatever your day-to-day looks like. Anytime there's a major economic disruption, which it looks like AI may be, there's going to be labor disruptions associated with that. And I think the fact that the strategy calls this out and is honest about it is exactly the right place to be. Canada doesn't have the option of saying we're just not going to adopt AI and the rest of the world will move on without us. We have to engage with it. There will be consequences of that. That's acknowledged in the strategy. And you can see the genesis of ways to mitigate that and to truly be pro-worker and pro-labor.
0: Do you see other countries around the world who have maybe adopted AI in a way we'd like to, or close to, or in some facsimile where we can say, okay, well, here's an example of where we'd like to go, where if people are concerned about AI, that's okay, but here's where it can go within a positive direction?
12: So when you look around the world, you want to find countries with shared values to take that from. And I think right now, of the nations that sort of share our Canadian values, the nations that comprise the EU are doing the best job. You know, it by no means is the EU's AI strategy perfect, but it's trying very hard to balance maintaining the rights of individuals, of citizens, against the need to promote research and development and the increased capacity of the private sector, the tech sector in Europe.
0: Do you see a lot of what is in Canada's AI strategy here that's similar to what they're doing in Europe?
12: There are elements that are similar, and what is most exciting is the explicit acknowledgement that the Canadian strategy is based not on being only Canadian, but it's based on Canada interacting with the rest of the world, building coalitions, working in partnerships. And I think that is exactly the right way forward.
0: The government wants Canada to build large-scale AI data centers, a public supercomputer. Is the supercomputer in particular, is that a type of maybe step forward that we haven't seen with Canada trying to be a leader in some sense as opposed to a follower for step forward that we haven't seen with Canada trying to be a leader in some sense as opposed to a follower for different issues?

0: Canadians want to use AI that is governed here locally.
1: Do you think we could see some of the? My timelines right now are filled with data center discussions, pro and con.
0: Yep.
1: But do you think we're going to have some of those big data centers? I know there have been, I think there's one in Alberta that's been requested already. There's some discussion, but that sort of conversation, is that coming to Canada as well?
0: It absolutely is, and I think this is a place where Canada has a real advantage because we have a lot of low carbon electricity in this country. We have a lot of no carbon electricity, and so we have the opportunity to build truly green data centers and offer those to the world as an alternative to data centers that are maybe not as environmentally friendly.
1: When we look at AI, a big part of it for me is the talent, to build some of this up. Are we producing enough AI talent in this country, or do we maybe risk losing graduates or researchers to other parts of the world?
0: I think that the talent story is probably Canada's most amazing story on the AI front. Two of the three Turing Award winners for inventing deep learning that has kicked off this revolution are Canadian, Jeff Hinton and Yashua Bengio. Their students, their colleagues' students, there is a thriving talent ecosystem in Canada. We have the three AI institutes. We have CIFAR, and the CIFAR AI chairs have been one of the major drivers of bringing exceptional international talent into Canada. And what we see in this strategy is close to doubling the number of Canada CIFAR AI chairs. So I'm really excited about that investment.
1: What do you think is the thing we need to be doing to start this strategy off correctly to get us going in the right direction?
0: I think we are moving in the right direction by looking at AI as not just one single thing, but it's this whole stack of interconnected things from how we power the data center right up through to how we govern the applications that run on AI. And the next big step is to start executing on this very ambitious strategy.
1: On the same regard, what should we avoid doing to be successful here?
0: What we should avoid doing is turning inward and making this just about Canada and focusing only on what's happening in Canada. And the strategy is really explicit about this being an opportunity to partner, to be a leading convener in the world, and that is a role I would love to see Canada playing.
1: We will follow with interest. Mark, I certainly appreciate your time today. Thank you very much.
0: Thanks for having me on.
1: That's Mark Daly, Chief AI Officer at Western University. The artificial intelligence strategy is one that was anticipated for quite a while here, and it's going to take a while to really get into a lot of the information contained because there's a lot of parts to this in terms of what it means for the average person, but also what the country strives to do. And the data center conversation is one that I've started to see a little bit more in Canada. It's been certainly louder in the United States, but it's a conversation that's coming to Canada for sure, and might be dominating the second half of 2026 and maybe even to 2027 as well. We'll take a break. This is The Morning Show with Devin Peacock on 980 CFPL.
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1: Good morning, it's 8 o'clock. I'm Scott Monick. Partly sunny skies and 15 degrees in London. Londoners will be gathering to speak out against hate and honour the memory of members of the Afzal family 5 years after they were killed in a horrific truck attack. Back on June 6 of 2021, Madia Salman, Salman Afzal, Talat Afzal and 15-year-old Yumna Afzal were murdered in a hate-motivated terrorist attack in the Hyde Park area. 9-year-old Fayez survived but lost his entire immediate family in the attack. Tomorrow, a ceremony will be held at South Carriage and Hyde Park Road starting at 6:30 and will feature a march as well as speeches and community prayer. The Youth Coalition Combating Islamophobia has organized tomorrow's event. Spokesperson Amal Bilal says more action is needed to combat hate against Muslims.
2: This is obviously something that we didn't expect that it happened, but at the same time, this was a motivator for youth, like people my age, to kind of lead more conversations and do more to educate the public about Islamophobia and microaggressions.
1: A march will be held tomorrow as well, starting at around 7:30 p.m. The march will travel south along Hyde Park Road to Oxford Street West and will finish at Oak Ridge Secondary School. London city staff are proposing a new strategy to tackle growing rat problems in neighborhoods right across the city. A report going before a city committee next week says the biggest factor behind infestations is access to food, water, and shelter, often caused by garbage being left out, illegal dumping, unsecured bins, and poorly maintained properties. Ward 1 Councillor Hadley McAllister says garbage is a major issue.
3: Cleanliness is really like the big part of all this, right? Is coming up with ways that we can deal with that, taking away that food source and, you know, places are, you know, where they make their home, right? We don't want to have derelict properties. We don't want the garbage out. So we really have to take away those things.
1: The plan would start with tougher enforcement of existing property standards and yard maintenance rules. A larger long-term strategy could include dedicated bylaw officers focused specifically on identifying and addressing rat hotspots throughout London. Canada's big city mayors are calling for new investments to help revitalize downtowns. The Federation of Canadian Municipalities Big City Mayors Caucus gathered in Edmonton yesterday. They are now requesting significant federal funding in the upcoming budget to address a range of pressing issues impacting downtown areas. London Mayor Josh Morgan chairs the Big City Mayor's Caucus and says the challenges facing downtowns, such as homelessness and public safety, require coordinated action from all levels of government. Well, summer is just around the corner and London's festival season kicks into high gear this weekend. Runners will be lacing up on Sunday for the annual Four City Road Races downtown, starting at Victoria Park. Over in Wortley Village, the 44th annual Gathering on the Green event is taking place tomorrow from 10 a.m. until 5 p.m. The 24th annual Four City London Music Week kicks off on Saturday. As for your weekend forecast, 980 CFPL weather specialist John Wilson says we could finally see some rain develop tonight.
4: We've been nice and dry. We've been spoiled. 17 tonight with showers developing, a chance of a thunderstorm, and maybe a shower or two early tomorrow before cloud clears to partly sunny in the afternoon. 25 tomorrow, not quite as hot, but still on the humid side.
1: It's going to be humid today as well. We are expecting a high of 30 degrees this afternoon with mainly sunny skies. The Carney government is set to follow through on one of its affordability promises, the Canada Groceries and Essentials Benefit. Starting today, an estimated 12 million Canadians will get a one-time benefit cash boost worth 50% of the annual benefit. That works out to as much as $267 for single adults and $533 max for a couple with two kids. The regular quarterly payouts will also rise by 25% for the next 5 years starting in July. And after steadily rising throughout the week, the price of gas has started to fall back down. Gas fell by 2 cents overnight, with most stations in London charging just under $1.76 for a liter of regular. If you can hold off on filling up until tomorrow, you should. Gas is set to drop by another 4 cents tomorrow. Turning to sports, Seth Jarvis scored on the power play in overtime after Carolina erased a deficit in regulation only to give up a late tying goal. And the Hurricanes beat the Vegas Golden Knights 4-3 in a wild Game 2 of the Stanley Cup Final. The best of seven series is now tied at a win apiece. Chad Dallas allowed one run in 3 2/3 innings in his Major League debut last night as the Toronto Blue Jays defeated the Atlanta Braves 7-2. The victory snapped the Blue Jays' four-game losing streak. They also avoided the sweep down in Atlanta. Toronto returns home tonight to host the Baltimore Orioles. Treya Savage will get the start tonight. You can listen to the game live on 980 CFPL starting at 7 o'clock. New York Yankees outfielder Aaron Judge will be sidelined indefinitely with a stress fracture of one of his ribs. The team announced last night that the three-time American League MVP was out of the lineup earlier in the day for a third straight game. He's expected to miss anywhere from 4 to 8 weeks. And the Montreal Alouettes prevailed on opening night in the CFL. They defeated the Hamilton Ticats 30-27 in overtime. 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
4: A sunny, warm June day again. It's been getting to be a habit. Well, this is kind of the end of it. We'll be partly sunny today and then clouding over late this afternoon. Showers begin to develop late this evening, overnight really, and we'll try for 30 degrees again. And a little bit more humidity than yesterday, and there wasn't all that much. 17 tonight with showers, chance of a thunderstorm as things change. 25 tomorrow, mostly cloudy, a chance of a shower in the morning, but partly sunny in the afternoon. But next week looks sunny and hot. 27 Sunday, partly sunny. Monday 28, Tuesday 29, and 30s in the forecast after that. Today's high 30.
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14: Sunny, high of 30 today, humidex sitting at 33, cloudy tonight with showers, risk of a thunderstorm overnight, low of 19. Today is going to be a hot and humid day, and we've got more of that in the way in the long-term forecast for next week, Monday we're looking at a temperature with a high of 28, 29 next Tuesday, 29 next Wednesday, 30 next Thursday. So we are certainly jumping into summer-like weather here. Right now we're sitting at 15 degrees. Big win for the Carolina Hurricanes last night, tied the Stanley Cup Finals up at 1. Seth Jarvis scored the game winner for the Hurricanes in overtime. So that series is now tied 1-1. Goes to Game 3 tomorrow night in Vegas. The NBA Finals continue tonight. The New York Knicks lead that series 1-0. Spurs will be wanting to win that. The game tonight starts at 8:30. I know it's a Friday, but couldn't do it a little bit earlier. 8 o'clock is where the NHL has been starting, which is only 30 minutes better. But still, they have like 8 o'clock starts during the weekdays. But I feel like a little bit earlier would be I'd want to go. But they obviously want to optimize all their advertising. Nevertheless. Toronto Blue Jays won last night. Now they'll try to make it 2 in a row tonight against the Baltimore Orioles. You can hear the game on 980 CFPL starting at 7 o'clock. First pitch will be at 7:07. Now Blue Jays and Orioles playing all weekend long. Okay, let's play a little 980 trivia.
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14: Call now, 519-643-2222, 1-866-354-8255 for the phone numbers to call. 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Caller number 9 comes on the air with a chance to win. Today's winner will not just walk away with $100 in Lotto Max tickets. You also win a pair of tickets to Alan Doyle at Fairway Fest September the 5th. To qualify, you must have a valid email. 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Are the phone numbers to call? We'll go to the phones. And Alan, good morning.
16: Good morning. How are you?
14: Not too bad. Yourself?
16: Good, good.
14: Here's your trivia question. What is the largest desert in the world? Is it the Sahara Desert, the Arabian Desert, the Great Australian Desert, or Antarctica?
16: Oh, jeez. I'll go with Antarctica.
14: Antarctica is correct. Congratulations. You won $100 in Lotto Max tickets and a pair of tickets to see Alan Doyle at Fairway Fest.
16: That's awesome. Happy Friday.
14: Happy Friday to you. Stay on hold. One's going to take down your information.
16: Thank you.
14: You're welcome. Thought we might have stumped someone, but no. The largest desert on Earth is Antarctica. It covers 14.2 million square kilometers. It's also the coldest desert on Earth, even colder than the planet's other polar desert, the Arctic. And a desert is just really a place that has very little precipitation. And so you can have both the Sahara and the Antarctic be deserts. And it's really because there's little precipitation during the course of the year. Typically about 25 centimeters or less, which makes them both difficult places for plants and animals to live. Both have fossil evidence suggesting that this was not always the case. And based on fossil evidence, the Sahara and Antarctica appear to have been homes of many plants and animals in the past, but not at present. Speaking of the past, we're thinking about London's bicentennial, and we're into our fifth day of the 980 CFPL bicentennial battle as we seek to determine who is the most outstanding person to come out of the Forest City. We have launched a bracket-style tournament featuring a lot of recognizable names with roots in the Forest City. We've got musicians, athletes, actors, innovators, broadcasters, politicians, hometown legends. You can vote online in head-to-head matchups to determine who advances throughout the bracket. So far, we have had, let me get the total list here for who's gone through. We've had Frederick Banting, John Robarts, Dr. Peter Fowler, and Charles Saunders, as well as Victor Garber and Jenny Jones make it through. Yesterday, Loud Luxury advanced, and Damian Warner advanced. Today, our matchup includes John Labatt against Glenn Pearson and Jane Roy, and Jane Bigelow in competition against David Peterson. So you can vote online at 980cfpl.ca for your thoughts on who should move forward as we celebrate everyone who has made a positive contribution to the city. 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Voting is active until 6 a.m. tomorrow morning. 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
16: Sunny, high of 30 today, going to feel like 33 with the Humidex. Cloudy tonight with showers, a risk of a thunderstorm overnight, a low of 19. Let's see what's in the spotlight today. This is where we take a longer look at the stories making headlines today. We have three stories in the spotlight. We start with a look ahead to the fifth anniversary of the death of the Afzal family in London. A national Muslim advocacy group is marking the fifth anniversary of the attack on the Afzal family by calling on the federal government to take stronger action against Islamophobia. The organization says anti-Muslim hate continues to affect communities across Canada and argues that many recommendations designed to address discrimination, improve awareness, and strengthen protections have yet to be fully implemented. The group is also calling for greater support for Muslim institutions and more accountability when it comes to online hate and extremist content. The renewed push comes as London prepares to commemorate 5 years since the June 2021 attack that killed four members of the Afzal family and left a young boy seriously injured. The attack was later ruled to be terrorism motivated by anti-Muslim hate. This week, community members gathered in London for a remembrance event focused on honoring the family while discussing ways to continue building a more inclusive and welcoming community. Organizers say remembrance must be accompanied by action and emphasize that fighting hate is a responsibility shared by the entire community. The official anniversary gathering will take place tomorrow evening in northwest London. A ceremony is scheduled for 6:30 p.m. at Hyde Park and South Carriage Roads. That'll be followed by a community march beginning approximately at 7:30 p.m. The route will also travel south along Hyde Park Road before ending at Oak Ridge Secondary School. Motorists should prepare for major traffic impacts as a result. Setup related to restrictions will begin earlier in the day tomorrow, while Hyde Park Road will be fully closed between Gainsborough Road and Sarnia Road starting around 6:45 p.m. Additional rolling closures and delays are expected along Hyde Park Road and Oxford Street West as March participants move through the area. Roads will reopen gradually as the event progresses, with activities expected to wrap up around 9:15 in the evening. Drivers are being encouraged to allow extra travel time and to use alternate routes where possible. Mayors from across Canada's largest cities are making a coordinated push for federal investment aimed at revitalizing downtown cores and addressing some of the biggest challenges facing urban communities. The proposal was unveiled this week at the Federation of Canadian Municipalities annual conference by the Big City Mayors Caucus, which represents 23 major municipalities across the country. The mayors argue that strong downtowns are essential to Canada's economic success because they serve as centers for business, tourism, housing, transportation, and employment. However, many downtown areas continue to face significant pressures related to homelessness, affordability, public safety, addiction, mental health, and aging infrastructure. To address those issues, the group is asking the federal government to commit $3.5 billion annually towards reducing chronic homelessness, increase support for crime prevention and organized crime initiatives, and to restore federal public transit funding to $30 billion. The caucus is also calling for additional infrastructure funding to support housing development and economic growth. London Mayor Josh Morgan, who chairs the Big City Mayor's Caucus, says revitalizing downtowns should be considered a national priority because improvements made in city centers often benefit entire communities. Morgan notes that every municipality would have the flexibility to determine how the funding is used. In London, potential projects could include major infrastructure investments, transit improvements, a future transportation hub, and discussions about replacing City Hall, which dates back to the 1960s. The initiative will now form part of the mayor's advocacy efforts as the federal government prepares future budget plans. Morgan was also re-elected as the chair of the Big City Mayor's Caucus for another two-year term, continuing his leadership role on the national stage. And eligible Canadians will soon receive extra money from the federal government in the form of the topped-up GST payment before the program transitions into the grocery benefit next month. The Canadian Groceries and Essentials Benefit was announced back in January as a replacement for the GST credit, which starts in July. Prime Minister Mark Carney billed the measure as increased financial support to more than 12 million Canadians to help manage the costs of everyday essentials like groceries. It will be essentially the same format and principle as the GST payment, but will have quarterly payment amounts. They're 25% higher than the GST payment for 5 years. Now, before it kicks off next month, those who qualify will be receiving an additional GST top-up payment that starts today. The Canada Revenue Agency says the additional top-up payment will be equal to 50% of the total annual GST credit for the period between July of last year and June of this year. That provided those individuals or households were entitled to receive the payment sent out in January of this year. So, for example, the CRA says if a person's total annual GST credit in that period was $400, their top-up payment would be an extra $200. That amount can vary based on the number of children in a household as of January of this year and the family or individual's net income declared in their 2024 tax filing. In addition, qualified persons must be at least 19 years old and to be residents of Canada for tax purposes during the given year. Payments will start going out to qualified households starting today, and the CRA says they will still be labeled as the GST-HST credit. Once financial institutions update their systems, the new payments will be given a label that reflects the new Grocery and Essentials Benefit Program. Those who are already signed up for direct deposit with the CRA will see the payments deposited into their bank accounts starting today. Checking out the price of gas, it will be a little cheaper if you need to fill up this morning. Most stations in the city are charging $1.75.9 for a liter of regular this morning. That's 2 cents cheaper than yesterday. Now, if you can hold off until tomorrow, you should. Gas is set to drop by another 4 cents. While the price of regular did drop overnight, diesel went up. It's now over $2, rose 6 cents to $2.01 a liter. Now, there were some stations charging under $1.70 this morning, but that was pretty early. That will change. You can your best chance for a deal is to wait until 6 p.m. At last check, the Costcos were sitting at selling gas for $1.62.9 for regular. Checking out what happened on this day in history. In the year 1752, Benjamin Franklin, in his kite flying experiment, discovered that lightning is the same as static electricity. In 1813, about 700 British soldiers won a victory over 2,000 American troops in a surprise attack at Stony Creek during the War of 1812. In 1832, the city of Montreal was incorporated. In 1854, a treaty providing for free trade between Canada and the United States was signed. In 1876, the Supreme Court of Canada held its first sitting. In 1897, Prime Minister Wilfrid Laurier sailed from Canada to attend Queen Victoria's Diamond Jubilee celebrations. He returned from London as Sir Wilfrid Laurier. In 1910, famed short story writer O. Henry died in New York at the age of 47. His real name was William Sidney Porter. In 1940, the Canadian government outlawed 16 organizations, including Nazi, fascist, and communist groups. In 1947, U.S. Secretary of State George Marshall proposed massive economic aid for post-war Europe. What became known as the Marshall Plan channeled over $13 billion to Western and Northern Europe between 1948 and 1951. In 1967, the Six-Day War began between Israel and Egypt, Syria, and Jordan. In 1968, U.S. Senator Robert Kennedy was fatally wounded by a gunman in a Los Angeles hotel. He would die about 32 hours later. He was 42. In 1975, Egypt reopened the Suez Canal after 8 years to all but Israeli shipping. In 1979, the Canadian Great Lakes freighter, the Cartier Hull, which was hauling corn from Minnesota to Quebec, caught fire and burned on Lake Superior. 6 crew members were killed. In 1980, Wayne Gretzky, who was 19 years old, won the Hart Memorial Trophy and the Lady Byng Memorial Trophy, making him the youngest player to win 2 individual NHL awards in one season. 1989, the Toronto Blue Jays played their first game at the Sky Dome, which is now the Rogers Centre. They lost 5-3 to the Milwaukee Brewers, but Fred McGriff hit the first home run in the new stadium. In 1991, one of Canada's oldest department store names left the marketplace. Simpsons had been in business since 1871. The Hudson's Bay Company, which had taken over Simpsons a few years previous, turned some of those stores into Bay outlets and sold the others to Sears Canada. In 2004, Ronald Reagan, the president of the United States from 1981 to 89, died at the age of 93 after a long struggle with Alzheimer's. In 2014, Quebec became the first jurisdiction in the country to allow euthanasia, adopting right-to-die legislation by a sweeping margin. And on this day in 2022, Queen Elizabeth appeared on the balcony at Buckingham Palace as part of celebrations to mark her 70 years on the throne. Happy birthday to Kayla Chanthier, who turns 39 today. Hope it's a good day for you. You share a birthday with former Prime Minister Joe Clark, who turns 87. Kenny G is 70 today. Ron Livingston is 59. Mark Wahlberg turns 55. Former NHL player Mike Fisher is 46. Amanda Crew is 40. And Sophie Lowe is 36. If you'd like to celebrate a birthday, anniversary, or a milestone, send me an email at devin@980cfpl.ca. That's the morning spotlight. We need to pause. When we return, we'll have more of The Morning Show with Devin Peacock on 980 CFPL.
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16: Businesses hoping to cash in on the FIFA World Cup may want to be careful about how they promote it. FIFA has strict trademark rules that prevent non-partner businesses from using terms like FIFA or World Cup in advertising. The use of official logos, branding, and tournament imagery is also restricted. The rules are designed to protect sponsors that pay millions of dollars for exclusive marketing rights. Businesses can still celebrate the tournament and show matches, but they'll need to use generic soccer-themed language and imagery. FIFA can be pretty strict, and they have cracked down on charities who have tried to use the tournament as part of fundraising as well. It's been interesting to see. Sherry Brandish is a professor in the Ted Rogers School of Management at Toronto Metropolitan University and joins us now. Well, I appreciate the time today.
26: No problem. I'm from London area, so there you go.
16: Oh, well, I'm always happy to talk to a Londoner. It's it's interesting. I was looking at these stories. It's not uncommon for a brand to be pretty strict with the terms of what can and cannot be used. I know on our side, on the media side, for the Olympics, when the Olympics are on, there's a strict regulations in terms of what we can say, when we can say it, and what we can use. And so in that sense, it's not too different, but FIFA does seem to be pretty strict.
26: Yeah, I think you are absolutely right in this area of IP and protection rights and ambush marketing. Without a doubt, we see it with the Olympic Games over the last 20, 25 years. FIFA the same. All sport properties have a level of this, but not only are you accurate, but it's also what I'm hearing in the city of Toronto, how FIFA is particularly by the books in a threat, in a thin line, so to speak, and how they police and protect their rights.
16: Yeah, I'm almost surprised in some cases how they've discovered some people that, you know, smaller businesses that are doing things and what's happening. I mean, they must have quite the team that's there. I mean, I almost wonder if it's too strict. I understand you wanted to protect those who pay for being a sponsor and having marketing rights, but they're pretty by the book on this stuff.
26: I think they are, and I think there's always such a discussion. As an academic, we sit in the middle and we analyze how appropriate is this, so to speak. I would say that these IP departments and brand protection, they instill this level, and again, it's quite extreme or severe with the FIFA, but they instill this level of protection to their brands and their partners. So they are committed to ensuring, or policing is the term that's sometimes used, that the venues and the marketplace is abiding in terms of the agreements with their partnerships. Sometimes the small businesses they go after, et cetera, it does appear rather, and you didn't use that word, but it's come up, rather random, sometimes it's by example. They do the best they can. It's not going to be perfect. So it's always this attempt to appear that they're very vigilant in protecting their brand. But it's always an interesting conversation because, what else is, how ethical or unethical is that as well?
16: Yeah, I mean, I wonder, is it possible to, even though you're trying to protect the brand and everything that comes along with that, is it possible that you can go too far sometimes with some of that policing?
26: I think that's always the narrative, both in the business landscape and just in the general population. I think that it's implemented to appear that they're doing their best, as I say, to protect these millions and billions of dollars that are being spent on this event. But on the other hand, there's a lot of academics and other critics who say at the end of the day, there's never really been this huge case that's gone to court to say you violated your ethical rights. But that is the business. You probably know in Toronto, it's not BMO Field now. And I was actually down there yesterday. Everything to do with, the true naming of BMO Field has been stripped or been covered up. The TFC logo is still there. But other than that, it's really, the space and place is really branded FIFA. And so their efforts in this space that you're talking about are really to protect and ensure that it's FIFA first and foremost, and their partners are represented, and there's no other clutter or confusion in the market. But we always will have clever, and some people will say smart, small businesses and other promotional activities who try to take advantage of this moment in this huge business space and time in the marketplace.
16: Yeah, I've even heard examples and stories of people outside of Toronto who are some way connected, and FIFA gets to approve who can be a host for an official watch party and something like that. It's an incredible amount of control in and outside of Toronto. But could there also be an opportunity here for bars and restaurants who aren't partners, who do get creative, that can get attention for themselves in this whole period?
26: Yes. And I think we see that. I mean, the classic case is always Sneaky D's. They did a lot during the, which is in Toronto, and they did a lot during the Blue Jays promotion. And again, there was conversation, are they in impinging, impeding on existing business relationships in this same vein. But I think, you know, we see it at local libraries. We see it at local sports clubs. There's this wave, and I think the postmortem will be fascinating, of people trying to get on board on this FIFA World Cup movement. And to your point, where people gather, so bars and other places, are where we will see people with cheeky slogans or promotions and try to take advantage, as they should, as, you know, taxpayers' money has gone into this significant event. And so we will see those moments and opportunities in play.
16: There's going to be a lot of high tech associated with the World Cup. I mean, how high tech could the World Cup be? The ball itself is going to be high tech, I think, right?
26: Yeah, they talk about turning it on to get ready to play. So it should be, without a doubt, there's going to be, and we do some work in the sport tech space at TMU. Sport in general is moving to a place where technology is first and foremost drives or at the table with many of the conversations. So from player development engagement to fan engagement and those other opportunities, and then in venue, we will see the use of tech like never before.
16: And AI as well, I would imagine.
26: Yes. I mean, sport, it's always interesting in terms of how much is used, because there's still some purity in and around it, but lots of conversations, of course, about how AI is going to get incorporated. The NBA and another sport property is talking about how to use AI and tech-generated refereeing in the upcoming season. So lots of opportunity for engagement, for sure.
16: Sherry, I certainly appreciate the time today. Thank you very much.
26: Okay, take care. Bye-bye.
16: That's Sherry Brandish, Londoner, professor in the Ted Rogers School of Management at the Toronto Metropolitan University, and appreciate having her on. Yeah, it's been interesting to see some of the stories of FIFA cracking down on average businesses, on charities, people buying a ticket, wanting to raffle it off to raise money for something, and receiving a cease and desist order from FIFA. They have eyes everywhere, and they have been policing it very closely. And it's interesting. Would they take people to court ultimately? I mean, they might. I mean, if anyone was going to, it would be FIFA. But also the threat of it all, I think, is really all that you need, and then people back off. But there is an opportunity for businesses and individuals, I guess, or whatever, what have you, but businesses to profit off of this while not using terminology. There's specific terminology you can and cannot use. But to me, some of this is not a big surprise. Like when the Olympics comes, you cannot use the term the Olympics. Now, I might have, between all of us, you know, don't tell anyone, I might have broken some of those rules during the Olympics. But generally, there are some pretty strict guidelines on what you can and cannot say.
0: Well, look at
16: for
0: the
16: some
0: Super
16: of
0: Bowl. Super Bowl is the worst.
16: Yeah.
0: Because that one, a lot of people want to, like, be on it, and a lot, especially restaurants, pubs, and all that, and they can. They have to change different things because they can't. They cannot even mention football.
16: Well, I mean, people do pay for the right, so it makes it. Yeah. It's fair. It does make a whole lot of sense. It's all gonna go by quickly, though. The World Cup is here, and it's gonna be fun. We'll take a break. When we return, more of the Morning Show with Devin Peacock on 980 CFPL.
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30: From the 980 CFPL Covent Garden Market Weather Center, here's John Wilson.
16: Sunny to partly sunny with cloud on the increase this afternoon and evening as humidity climbs and the temperature should peak near 30 degrees. We have low pressure coming to change things after, 11 days in a row of high pressure, a blocking high? Well, 30 degrees today drops to 17 tonight with showers developing late and overnight and maybe a thunderstorm. And then Saturday, mostly cloudy early with a chance of a morning shower, then partly sunny and cooler at 25. But we heat right back up again. Sunday, partly sunny 27. Monday, sunny 28. Today's high 30.
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34: What's up? 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And, I'm loving people's reactions to the news that Lotto Max now has more chances to win. 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
16: It's a beautiful day in downtown London. Sunny, high of 30 today. Humidex is going to make it feel like 33. Cloudy this afternoon and tonight with showers. There's a risk of a thunderstorm, low of 19. Tomorrow, mainly cloudy, although we could get some sun in the afternoon. Chance of shower in the morning, high of 25. Partly sunny on Sunday, high of 27. Sunny on Monday, high 28. Right now we're sitting at 18 degrees. We do need some rain. It's been a while. It's been about 12 days at least, I think, since we got any rain. Great weekend in store for London. Lots on the go. London Majors will play three games in 3 days this weekend. They are currently 6-3 on the season. They sit in third place in the CBL, but they are one loss behind Barry and Welland. London's played one more game than the Bay Cats and one more game than Welland, so they're just right there neck and neck with the other two teams. So the Knights are home to Kitchener tonight at Labatt Park. First pitch is at 7:05. They're in Guelph tomorrow afternoon, then they play in Toronto on Sunday afternoon. Tonight, you've got the PBR Canada Cup Series at Canada Life Place. Always fun to see the bull riding over at Canada Life Place. Mike was talking to one of the bull riders on London Live yesterday. Jeans and Classics will be doing Queen at the Grand Theater tonight. The Highland Cinema showing Mars Attacks. Busy weekend. We've been highlighting the bicentennial, obviously. If you're in that historical mood, Eldon House has something going on tomorrow. There's a river walking tour from 10 till noon. Costs $12. You have the Old East Vintage Market, which is Saturday and Sunday. Tomorrow, you've also got the Gathering on the Green at Village Green. That's from 10 till 5. Forked Fest is happening at the Forked River Brewery. That's from noon till 11. That's 15 till 5. Forked Fest is happening at the Forked River Brewery. That's from noon till 11. That's $15.

0: of the attack in London and the death of the Afzal family, and there will be a big remembrance in northwest London for the Afzal family with some road closures in the Oxford and Hyde Park area. My thanks to Cherry Brandish and to Mark Daly for coming on the show. Juan Jimenez is our technical producer. Steve Spruill, Barry Slater, and David Bochner are our engineers. Stay tuned for the Brad Smith Show, followed by the Alex Pearson Show in London Live with Mike Stubbs. Toronto Blue Jays take on the Baltimore Orioles tonight. You can hear that game on 980 CFPL starting at 7 o'clock. First pitch is at 7:07. Today's audio gem is a clip from a newscast in the UK where they were talking about announcing sounds for some reason, and it got a little weird. 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
1: Good morning. It's 9 o'clock. I'm Scott Monick. Partly sunny skies and 18 degrees in London.
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1: We begin with breaking news. Stats Canada says the economy added a surprise 88,000 jobs in May, partially offsetting employment decline since the start of the year. The agency says the unemployment rate fell to 6.6%, down from 6.9% in April. StatsCan says employment gains were widespread across industries and concentrated in full-time work. Construction led the way with a gain of 27,000 jobs last month, while the wholesale and retail trade sector lost 35,000 positions. Some Canadians will be getting a little extra cash today with the arrival of the new Canada Groceries and Essentials Benefit. Formerly known as the GST-HST credit, the affordability assistance will go to roughly 12 million Canadians, with one-time amounts depending on the size of the household ranging anywhere from $267 to a maximum of $533. The one-time top-up payment is worth 50% of the annual benefit, and regular quarterly payouts will also rise by 25% over the next 5 years starting in July. It's been nearly 5 years since the killing of the Assall family in a truck attack in London's Hyde Park area. To mark the solemn anniversary, an Our London Family ceremony will be held tomorrow at South Kerridge and Hyde Park Road starting at 6:30. That will be followed by a march beginning at around 7:30. The march will travel south along Hyde Park Road to Oxford Street, finishing at Oak Ridge Secondary School. The event will include speeches and prayer and is being organized by the Youth Coalition Combating Islamophobia. The group's spokesperson, Amal Belal, tells 980 CFPL, more needs to be done to fight hate.
2: In 2026, we are, I believe, more aware of Islamophobia and the rise of Islamophobia. There has been more public dialogue. But at the same time, we approach it with hope and resilience and definitely commitment to change.
1: Stats Canada data shows police reported hate crimes targeting Muslims increased sharply in recent years, with the National Council of Canadian Muslims documenting an 1,800% surge in Islamophobia between October of 2023 and September of 2024. London could soon introduce tougher penalties as part of a new effort to reduce rat infestations. City staff are recommending a phased approach that would include stronger garbage and property maintenance enforcement, as well as some public education. One proposed change would create a new $400 fine for improperly stored garbage. A more comprehensive rat management plan, including dedicated bylaw staff, could be considered during the next multi-year budget process. And just like the temperature, London's summer festival season is starting to heat up. London's multicultural festival is happening Saturday and Sunday at the Covent Garden Market, Rotary Square. Over in Wortley Village, the 44th annual Gathering on the Green event is taking place from 10 a.m. until 5 p.m. on Saturday. The 24th annual Forest City London Music Week also kicks off on Saturday. And coming up on Sunday around Victoria Park, the annual Forest City Road Races. 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

0: It's Friday. I put my mouth too close to the microphone, and I'm crossing over with Greg Brady, and it looks like he was tongue-bashing the hell out of this microphone. I'm not going to lie. It's a little wet. It's a little moist. Maybe that's a little too much for a Friday morning startup, but guess what? Maybe I'll put on my HC1 mask or whatever and get back to those days. Never! Sorry to start out like that, but hopefully you're having the best start to your Friday as you go into the long weekend. I'm looking up at the weather right now, and I'm like, oh my God, it's going to be so beautiful where I am in downtown Toronto. No, wait, I'm not in downtown Toronto. Right after the show, God, I got to get in the car. I got to drive to Montreal. I'm flying out of Montreal to Calgary. I'm going to spend next week in Calgary. So next week's shows are going to be filled in by producer Eddie from Toronto today. Who's ironically on the board with me today. Eddie, what's going on?
1: What's so I'm kidding. You're not.
0: You will not be. I'll be taking the show on the road. It's a road show.
1: Nothing like rain on your wedding day. Nothing ironic about it.
0: No. We're going to be taking the show to Calgary next week. I've got to go out for some family, some friends, some business. But I'm not going to miss my business of being with you every morning. And if you want to continue listening over the weekend, just know that our podcasts do drop Wednesday and Saturday. So we'll have some fresh ones for you tomorrow. But one that dropped on Wednesday, getting a lot of playing time. If you go check out our links again, nobswithbs.com is Lucy Biggers, former climate, part of the climate movement. She switched sides. She switched sides to fight the climate movement. How did she do this? Well, she, in her own words on our show, said that she was brainwashed into that ideology, but now she sees it very differently. And she believes that even after the UN's climate panel, this thing called the IPCC, they pulled back their two models. These two models that were used to basically derive all the evidence and all the gaslighting that we've gone through for 30 years. Well, they just pulled them back. Didn't really talk about it. And Lucy Biggers says that, the climate scientists were like, don't worry about it, right?
2: Climate change could force 216 million people to leave their homes or billions to face deadly threshold of heat extremes by 2100. Sea levels could rise by over 6 feet by 2100. So these were some of these headlines that were based off of this model. But now the climate scientists are kind of going, oops, well, that was actually never realistic. Don't worry about it. But it's really frustrating because it became the main model that the news used. And obviously, we know news organizations, they want to go with the most crazy things because that's what gets people to click and to watch.
0: It gets people to click and to watch. And if you want to listen to that one, it is again, you go to nobswithbs.com, get the link, because it's episode number 69, or as Billy Madison would say, that's
3: 69.
0: The joke would have been so much better. Eddie on the board, if that point came in and the... Let's do it one more time. Watch this. As Billy Madison says,
3: 69.
0: Well, you got to start off the fun Fridays with a little Adam Sandler humor from back in the 90s. You can't really say that anymore, or we just did. But that's not the only thing that's happening. Obviously, we're a week away from the World Cup's big game for us. Canada and Bosnia Herzegovina, or as Wayne Gretzky says, Herzegovina. You can't bother. Listen, Wayne Gretzky had a couple cocktails while announcing the World Cup draw. And next thing you know, Bosnia Herzegovina. It's pretty hard to read if you've never seen the word. But Jay Baruchel, of all people, I love Jay Baruchel. You might know him from Goon, God, Million Dollar Baby. What else is he in? Almost Famous as a guest part. This is the End with Seth Rogen. He's a great Canadian kid from Montreal, huge Habs fan, but also, too, a massive soccer fan. TSN was doing this kind of breakdown of the World Cup. They sat down with one of the Canada soccer stars, Alistair Johnson. He's a defender. Massive soccer star, not only in Canada, but all over the world. And Jay Baruchel's favorite player. So this was them sitting down, meeting each other for the first time, getting the World Cup feeling started.
4: How do you make it so that you don't get hurt or anything in between now and the summer?
5: Well, I haven't been doing a great job of that apparently so far. So I think I need to get someone else's manual out on that. But look, you just kind of try and do all the little things you can. Again, it's so funny. I don't think that you need to try and reinvent the wheel. There's a reason why all of us have made it this far.
4: That's right. Yeah. You know
5: and
4: what you're doing.
5: I think sometimes actually when you try and push the boundaries too much and certain things that your body actually ends up going, whoa, whoa, whoa, and you start fighting some other problems. So for me, it's just about keeping keeping the thing simple.
0: So we've got some Canadian stars excited about FIFA World Cup. Are you excited? I think people are getting excited. Again, I walk my dog Charlie down past where they're building FanFest here in Toronto. And what's happened over the last 10 days? For the month that they've had this thing blocked off, nothing. And over the last 10 days, boom, popped up, ready to go. And people are ready to go. I think, yeah, well, the tickets are... Well, listen, it is what it is. Is this an event for everyday regular soccer fans? Clearly not. We've priced them out of the market, but that doesn't mean that the bars aren't going to be packed, that FanFest isn't going to be packed, and that people are going to celebrate. Would they like to make the games more affordable? Yeah, but that's not part of the rich elite that FIFA World Cup has become. But I'm excited. I told you this on a Wednesday, that I was excited for Masters of the Universe. Okay, yeah, we get it, Brad. You're a child in some respects. Yeah, you can talk about politics high level, but you also like to talk about the fact you like He-Man, one of the greatest cartoons ever. Well, the previews for this by all the critics, whether you like the critics or not, and having been on those junket series, you know, giving my review of movies, let me just tell you, most critics, if they're not getting pampered by the movie studios when they're going to watch these movies, they'll give them a bad review. But this one's getting great reviews for being not woke, clear messaging, being true to the actual He-Man, ethos. But it is launching in theaters today on Friday. This thing's expected to go gangbusters. Here's a little clip from the teaser trailer for Masters of the Universe. I have the power! Rocking like a hurricane.
3: This felt great.
6: Pretty great. Masters of the Universe. Only theaters Friday.
0: Hey, Big Ed, on the board. Look at me. Get on that mic.
1: What's up?
0: Are you a He-Man fan? Were you a He-Man fan growing up? Is that too old for you?
1: No, yeah, it was maybe a little bit before my time.
0: So this is where I'm the old guy.
1: I mean,
0: okay.
1: I'm familiar with the action figures. I think it's more of
0: let me get
1: a gray
0: right hair
1: kind
0: for
1: of thing.
0: Here. All right.
1: Oh, yeah, I got a little salt and pepper going on.
0: Is this the hair good? I took off my hat. Do I look like Ace Ventura when he go, or in Liar Liar when they're like Mr. Fletcher and he goes, yeah, pulls his hair out?
1: Yeah, a little bit.
0: Listen, I'm excited for He-Man just because it's nostalgia. People got the Barbie movie. I didn't love the I liked it. Ryan Gosling was amazing in it. The rest of the movie, He-Man. I'm like, okay, are we going to get some, going to get something for the boys here? And maybe the girls? Is She-Ra?
1: Gonna, yeah.
0: She-Ra? I like how you say it better.
1: She-Ra.
0: She-Ra. I mean, listen, they played back to back when I was a kid, but I needed to put like a smile on my face before I go into a breakdown here, because if you haven't heard that the Michael Jackson, the new documentary on Netflix called The Verdict dropped, here's a little trailer of that before I go absolutely insane. Here it is.
7: He's the most famous man in the world being accused of the most heinous crime in the world.
8: An arrest warrant for Mr. Jackson has been issued on multiple counts of child molestation.
9: Michael Jackson's trial has finally begun.
10: I walked into what looked like a circus.
11: You're innocent!
12: We believed he was a criminal, and he was able to get away with that because of his fame and celebrity.
0: Okay, this is what we're going to do right now. I'm going to open the phone lines, 416-870-6400 or 888-225-TALK. That's 8255 for the last four numbers for people who don't look down and go, what the hell is T-A-L-K on my number masher here? Is that what it's called, the phone number masher? But let's go to a break right now. When we come back, we'll take your calls, and I'm also going to do a deep dive into this documentary. I won't give spoilers. I promise. I'm not going to screw you over on a Friday because this is worth a watch. I promise you that. But there is a lot to talk about, specifically how the legacy of Michael Jackson, you know, pre-1993, post-1993, a very different story. But I'll be here to talk about that. And we got a great show for you on a Friday. It's a banger. I'll tell you all about it after the break. Have the best Friday. Screw it. It's Friday because I can't say the word. It's no BS. I'm Brad Smith. Stick with me.
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0: He's the most famous man in the world, being accused of the most heinous crime in the world.
1: An arrest warrant for Mr. Jackson has been issued on multiple counts of child molestation.
2: Michael Jackson's trial has finally begun.
3: I walked into what looked like a circus.
4: We believed he was a criminal, and he was able to get away with that because of his fame and celebrity.
5: All right.
6: This is No BS with Brad Smith.
5: I like the chaos. That's because Eddie's on the board today. He's the producer for Toronto today. He had to do a little switch in because Santiago's sick. And you know what? Sometimes chaos is good. And that was a little bit from the trailer. From The Verdict, Michael Jackson, which just dropped on Netflix, June 13th. Oh, my God. Eddie, I just have to tell you, and Martha, I watched this whole thing last night, and that's because my ADHD doesn't let me... It doesn't let me let things just breathe. Yeah, you know what? I shouldn't have stayed up. I shouldn't have watched the three-part series, but when something comes out like this for a guy who was just... leaving his musical fame as I was coming in to understand what music was. You know, Greg Brady asked me during our crossover today, like, dude, you know, where was your entry point for Michael Jackson? And honestly, the first thing I can think of is either him with Princess Diana or him holding his baby blanket over the balcony overseas. And that's the first. For me, it was Red Hot Chili Peppers and that 1991 rock kind of phase. But my best friend, Michael, that I grew up with, was in love with Michael Jackson. Whenever we played together as kids, we used to pick names of celebrities we were going to be. He was always Michael Jackson. Like, it never just crossed my zeitgeist. So as I'm growing up, learning about Michael Jackson, obviously you can talk about Thriller and still one of the best-selling albums of all time, if not the best-selling. The music kind of fades and the story becomes about the salaciousness of what was going on in his real life, right? The Living with Michael Jackson documentary that was done by Martin Brashear, you know, a great British interviewer. And by great, I mean very controversial, very known to ask very crazy questions that could either inflame a situation in interviews and or get the guy across from you or a girl across from you to absolutely yell you. It's happened a couple times, Robert Downey Jr. But Martin Brashear did this Living with Michael Jackson documentary where it was essentially done between him and Michael to try to kind of calm the idea that Michael was this vicious person that was mistreating kids. A decades long, run out of abuse allegations from younger people, a lot of them getting paid off, no criminal charges to that point. But in that documentary, and this is a completely different one than the one that got landed, but last night, this plays a big part, showing Martin Brashear's documentary. And one of the controversial questions was, 45 minutes of this documentary is about Michael, the music. He's great. He's the best. But then they have to ask about the allegations with a boy, a young child sitting next to him. And Martin Brashear asks him, you know, what about this idea that these kids sleep in bed with you? And here's what Michael says.
7: Why can't you share your bed? The most loving thing to do is to share your bed with someone.
8: You really think that?
7: Yeah.
5: And this is all I can say. Again, no spoilers. I want you to watch this. It does a great job that most documentaries don't. Most documentaries go out there and show you one side, and they push you into this ideology of this is who this person is. This one does a pretty, as best you can attempt at showing the good Michael Jackson, the humanitarian, what he's done for kids in the past versus this monster that people have come to know. Or...
7: yeah.
5: Have come to suggest that this is, again, never convicted. He died. We all remember that famous, famous shot of him on top of the Suburban after that court trial, him waving to all his fans. And we find out during the trailer to this documentary, The Verdict, that, you know, his lawyer, he asked his lawyer, like, how do guilty people look when they leave a courtroom? And he said they look like they're guilty. They hide from the cameras. What am I going to do? I'm going to look like I'm innocent. But here's what I want to say. I want to get away from the fact of what the allegations against Michael were. Because personally, I tend to believe that they have to be true. Where there's smoke, there's fire. And there's a lot of conspiracy around the people that were thrown out of the allegations, how many people were bought and paid for, how many allegations never went to trial because of the settlements. But this is a kid who got globally famous at 11 years old, was the breadwinner in his family, was the star of the entire Jackson 5. He was the one that was going to carry the Jackson name. Joe Jackson, his dad, famously referred to the Jackson 5 and the Jackson family as the Black Kennedys. Like, they were like, our legacy is bigger than music. We are, you know, the Black family in America. And this is an 11-year-old kid that's footing the bill for everyone. Without Michael, there is no Jackson 5. They're good singers. They're great performers. But Michael had it. He was the guy. He had this electricity. I say this to people, and I've been in the room with a lot of, you know, high-level executives and politicians. And what I will say is, when somebody walks in the room that's a leader or a, you know, superstar or famous, like, there's some people that just have it. You look at them, they have it. They don't have to speak a word. It's the aura. It's the presentation. And Michael was at 11 years old. And here's the problem, is that whatever happened, and we can talk about child stars all you want, about how screwed up child stars become. Because there's a very famous comedy show called Arrested Development for a reason, because there's a family that Jason Bateman's in charge of, and all of them have not matured or grown up because their dad was a rich guy. Well, Michael Jackson was footing the bill at 11. Psychologists say, most psychologists agree, that child stars are so arrested in their development. Why? Because you stop maturing the second that adults around you stop saying no to you. So no one at 11 years old, when this guy's making millions of dollars, is saying no. He can't grow up. And then think about this. By the time he releases Thriller, the guy can't leave his house. The guy can't leave his house. I'm not defending him. I'm just saying, this is not the world we live in right now. If you were that famous back then, you had no life. You weren't a real person. You didn't know what the world was, except for as soon as you step out, you're in public spaces, people are going crazy. And they're going crazy for your music, not for who you are as a person. So this guy was screwed from the beginning. And that doesn't condone what he did after or what he didn't do based on where your views are. But this was a severe form of child abuse for him and his situation growing up before anything even started. He was screwed from the beginning. And again, not to condone that, but watching him in this documentary, again, no spoilers, you get to these highlights of seeing his musical performance and you're like, this guy was so much to everybody. But he had no sense of self. He lived in a place called Neverland. He lived in a place called Neverland because he was Peter Pan. He was the kid who was never going to grow up. He was living there because he was a lost boy himself. He had no sense of purpose outside of music because he had no real relationships. Even the people who knew him were probably just using him because he was Michael Jackson. And so when this thing drops, or it has dropped, sorry, when you get to see the verdict, the Michael Jackson documentary on Netflix, just, I don't even want to say keep an open mind, but when you watch this thing, it's almost like what happened in the court case, that famous verdict, where you get enamored with how talented he is, that you forget that when you cross over into these allegations, that it just wipes everything away and you're staring at Michael Jackson. And let's play that clip one more time of Martin Brashear asking him about children sleeping in his bed. And this line, which happens in episode 3, I think, boom, your mind just goes melted. This one.
7: Why can't you share your bed? The most loving thing to do is to share your bed with someone. You really think that? Yeah.
5: I get it. But if you watch the original Living with Michael Jackson documentary with Martin Brashear, he makes the point. If I invite my friend's kids over to my house to sleep in my bed, like, that's where you just go, there's no world, Michael, where we can believe you after you say it like that. It, to you, that might be true. But to the rest of the world that lives in the real world, with the social structures that we've put around how we interact with one another, the rest goes, ah, man, I can't care about the music anymore. But still gets played. Like right now, text it to break. When we come back after the break, oh my God, back for the third time on the show, a great Canadian historian is going to tell us just a lot what we don't know about what actually happened on D-Day. I'm not doing this because people love history. People need to love history. I got so many people being like, oh, history degree, history. The way that Jerry Amerenik does this and puts history into a new connotation will make you love history more than you've ever loved it before. And that's happening after the break. It's No BS. I'm Brad Smith. Stick with me.
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6: From the 980 CFPL Covent Garden Market Weather Center, here's John Wilson.
15: A mix of sun and increasing cloud this afternoon anyway, and this evening it will go pretty much completely cloudy. The showers coming don't come until very late, or really overnight for all intents and purposes. 30 degrees, the high today again. It'll be very warm and increasingly humid the next while. Next week was pretty hot and pretty humid. We've been nice and dry. We've been spoiled. 17 tonight with showers developing, a chance of a thunderstorm, and maybe a shower or two early tomorrow before cloud clears to partly sunny in the afternoon. 25 tomorrow, not quite as hot, but still on the humid side. Sunday, partly sunny, 27. Monday, sunny and dry, though, 28. Today's high, 30.
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0: sorry. Here we are. Okay, Brad. Yeah, hi.
1: We got scared so there for a second.
0: Tomorrow is D-Day, and I think it's a problem that's more acute with younger Canadians because, I mean, history has largely been abandoned in the schools. I mean, I did a talk last week in Markham, actually, and there was a fellow there. He said the school board up there actually is pretty good with history, but I think that might be an outlier. My finding, you know, I was teaching at Humber College back in the 90s just as a guest lecturer. I taught courses of journalism and writing and so on. And that's when I discovered young people, they don't know history. They were also lacking in a lot of grammar skills too, by the way, which is not good if you want to go into journalism.
1: Yeah.
0: But so I discovered it then. And I don't know if you saw the video I sent you some time ago.
1: I did a video back in 2015. Yes, sir. I saw that.
0: I did a video in 2015 where I interviewed university students in Toronto. And it was right, I think it was the Friday before Remembrance Day in November. And I was asking them questions about World War II. And what they don't know is mind-boggling. You know, they don't know, with few exceptions, they didn't, these are first-year university students.
1: Yeah.
0: They didn't know what happened on D-Day. They didn't know where Normandy was. Some of them didn't know what side Canada was fighting on in the war. Many of them could not identify the Allies. They didn't know who Winston Churchill was. They didn't know who FDR was. It's scary. And I don't think things have improved since then.
1: What do you think the most important thing from D-Day is? If we look back 82 years ago and we look today, what do you think the most important and impactful information that could be given to these students should be? What's that one thing you need to know this about D-Day?
0: Well, D-Day turned the tide of World War II. It was the biggest invasion in history with Allied forces. And Canada played a major role in D-Day invasion. Over 156,000 Allied troops, including paratroopers. And there's a story about Canadian paratroopers a lot of people don't know about.
1: Tell us about it.
0: They stormed the beaches, 14,000 Canadians at Juno Beach. That was one of the five beaches the Allies stormed. And the Canadians, by the way, proceeded further into the German-occupied territory than any other, more than the Brits and more than the Americans that day.
1: Wow.
0: So the Canadians really, really did a lot.
1: Can I jump in there for a second, Brad? I just want to tell you about one of the proudest things in my family is that my dad's mom, Charles Wesley McLean, was one of the, when the first boats were going onto the beach in Normandy, he was one of the first 100 Canadian soldiers to jump out of the beach,
0: Yeah.
1: And his job was to basically crisscross the beach and draw enemy fire so that the other boats could get on.
0: Oh,
1: and
0: yeah.
1: He was awarded a Distinguished Service Medal for that. So when I think about that day and what people went through, it's vivid in my mind, but go on. Because I think not enough Canadians realize how important this day is.
0: Yeah, well, it turned the tide of the war, after D-Day, it led to the Battle of Normandy for the next 3 months,
1: right,
0: where Allied troops were liberating French towns and communities from the Germans. And again, Canada was very prominent in that. And I got to tell you something, Brad. One of the most amazing interviews I ever did. I don't know if you know who Richard Rohmer is. He's over 100 years old now. He was a lawyer, wrote a lot of novels, military guy, lieutenant general of the armed forces. I did an interview, a magazine piece on him. We're going way, way back when you were probably a baby. But I interviewed him, did a feature on him for a magazine. On D-Day, Richard Rohmer is a 20-year-old reconnaissance pilot.
1: Wow.
0: And he saw the entire invasion from the skies over the beaches. And he described it to me. And he showed me his medals. And I tell you, it was one of the most amazing interviews I ever did in my life, listening to him describing from the air, and he saw the whole thing from the air. It was just mind-boggling.
1: Can you try to describe some of what he said?
0: Well, I wouldn't do him justice, but he was a reconnaissance pilot, so he didn't have guns on his plane. Wow. And one of his friends was shot down over the beaches by the Germans. But he just, like, the sheer numbers, literally, like, thousands of vessels, thousands of planes, 156,000 Allied troops. I mean, the numbers are mind-boggling. And, I mean, we see footage now, but, I mean, it's footage. But to hear somebody describe it who was there was really something else. I don't think I could do the man justice. He's over 100 years old now. That was quite an interview. But I mean, the numbers are mind-boggling. On the one day alone, there were what 1,100 Canadian casualties, including 381 who were killed. And over the Battle of Normandy, over the next 3 months, the Allies suffered over 200,000 casualties, including more than 18,000 Canadians, and of those, 5,000 Canadian soldiers died in the Battle of Normandy. But I wanted to mention something, Brad, about the paratroopers.
1: Yeah, go ahead.
0: You're a former football player. The Jeff Nicklin Memorial Trophy.
1: Okay.
0: It goes to the most valuable player in the Western Conference, the Canadian Football League.
1: Okay.
0: Well, you know, if we were Americans, they would have made a movie about Jeff Nicklin a long time ago. He was a pro football player, played with the Winnipeg Blue Bombers. And in the late 1930s, won two Grey Cups, and he was a three-time All-Star. He played both offensive end and defensive end, which wasn't uncommon in those days. And in the prime of his football career, the war started. He gave up football, joined the military, and started as a private and rose very quickly through the military. And he eventually became the training officer of the 1st Canadian Parachute Battalion. And that was formed in 1942, and they were paratroopers. And I only discovered this, you know, during COVID. I was writing this novel, and I had never heard of the 1st Canadian Parachute Battalion. It's an amazing story because there were over 500 of them, and on D-Day, they and thousands of other Allied paratroopers, in the dark of night before the invasion, were dropped into all this area. A lot of the swampland was already full of water. The Germans had flooded it, so many of them died. They drowned. Many of them were shot as soon as they landed. Casualties were high, but they went in there and they had assignments about blowing up bridges to making it easy for the, you know, for the invasion force. And a lot of people don't know about these paratroopers, but that 1st Canadian Parachute Battalion, they got an amazing record. They never lost a battle in the entire Battle of Normandy. And Jeff Nicklin, he was the training, he was, you know, a football player, right? He was the guy who was training them. And then later in the war, he became the commanding officer, and he was killed I think March of 45, when they were doing paratrooper invasion right into Nazi Germany. But another thing that you're going to find very interesting is that when they were training for D-Day, this is February 44, college and professional football players, Canadians and Americans who were in the military, had a game on February 13th, 1944, and the idea was to build camaraderie. So these were former or pros and college players, and they played in London, England, at White City Stadium. More than 30,000 people attended. The game was broadcast on radio across the British Isles, and Spitfires from Royal Air Force were guarding the airspace around the stadium during the game to
1: Stop it.
0: repel any attacks from the German Luftwaffe, right?
1: Oh my
0: The
1: God.
0: Canadians beat the Americans 16-6, and Nicklin got a touchdown on the final play of the game. But many players in the game would not survive the war, and he was one of them. But he was an amazing guy. He left a young wife and a baby son whom he never met. He was killed in the invasion when they are dropping paratroopers right into Nazi Germany in March of 45.
1: Okay,
0: But
1: Jerry,
0: amazing story.
1: Let's hold it right there because I want to talk about that story specifically, but more after the break, including,
0: Okay.
1: you know, the importance of understanding why D-Day should be recognized, I think is, and I hope Jerry agrees with me, is that when you have a peaceful time, sometimes so much peace, so long, such a long time of peace, makes people forget just how hard it was to get that peace and how much people sacrificed for that peace. So we want to talk about that after the break. What Canadians need to remember so that we don't repeat the mistakes that we did in the past. It's No BS. I'm Brad Smith. We'll be back with Jerry Marinick after this.
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3: We're going to try for 30 degrees again today with a bit more humidity. We were pretty close yesterday, but the humidity was really low, and now it's going to be up a little bit. Partly sunny this afternoon and then cloudy late this evening. Showers develop overnight, really, and a chance of a thunderstorm overnight. It might wake you up. 17 degrees, the low, and then tomorrow morning, cloud with a chance of a morning shower, clearing to partly sunny and 25 in the afternoon. The humidity's still high, but the temperature will be down a bit. Sunday, partly sunny, 27. Monday looks sunny and dry, 28. And hot after that next week. Today's high, 30.
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7: You know, young men and women were ready to do whatever it took to jump in the line and enlist in service for their country. You're speaking about CFL players before the break, being part of that. But as we push forward and we talk about what Canadians are not learning now, how little they know about D-Day, it brings me to that point which is we've been in peace so long in Canada that we just don't realize, and it needs to be realized, just how much the greatest generation did in service of our country. And would we do that today? Would it be, if something happened, would we have the same response to jump out and put our lives on the line? I would argue not.
8: Well, you know, we're being threatened with becoming the 51st state every day now, so who knows? But I certainly get what you're saying. I don't think there's an appreciation for what happened, for the facts. And I certainly don't think there's an appreciation for the sacrifice. And it's hard to, because, I mean, we lived in literally several generations of peace when you get right down to it.
7: Yeah.
8: So it's hard to rationalize. But I think the drawback, Brad, is not learning our history. And what's happened in recent years, I think we've moved from not only not learning our history, but being prescribed revisionist history about events that happened, about historical figures who built the country, and they've been, vilified. So we've gone from not knowing the history to revising the history and making Canada an evil place. And I think that's really sad.
7: So when you did this interview in 2015 with these students outside of U of T, what was the most shocking thing that they...
8: I didn't say it was U of T, but it was the university. Okay, yeah.
7: Outside of this university in 2015, Jerry, what was the most shocking thing that you realized that people were unaware of when talking about D-Day?
8: Well, I personally wasn't shocked because I had taught kids and I knew they didn't know. But I had a novel that was turned down by a U.S. publisher because it was about people not knowing history.
7: Yeah.
8: And the editor said he didn't think people would know so little about history like a generation from now. That's why I made the video. So I really wasn't that shocked. But I've shown this video I don't know how many times. It's gone viral. It's It's in film libraries in Europe. It's gone everywhere. It's 9 minutes, but they're like, you know, person on the street interviews with students. And the students were very nice, but they largely didn't know because they hadn't been taught.
7: Yeah.
8: So I don't blame them. I blame the school system, you know.
7: Of course, but, you know, a lot of critics are saying right now that the education, like, around D-Day and history is problematic, and they focus on problematic issues rather than what really happened. Like, they focus on victories being on the wrong side, tyranny being on the wrong side, critiquing it and oversimplifying it. What do you think is actually going on? Is this just a push past to forget how great we were as a military power and forget that part? Or is it just, is there another reason behind it?
8: Well, I mean, you know, Brad, I like to deal with facts. When I look at, you know, historic figures who have been canceled, the foremost among them, John A. Macdonald, whom I would argue is our greatest prime minister, and he's been totally vilified, right, from coast to coast, because people don't know the facts. So I think that's where we start. But like I say, I start with the schools. The schools should be teaching kids about this. If a Canadian goes to the Netherlands, or you go to Belgium, and you go there on June the 6th, tell them you're Canadian, they will kiss your feet, because Canadians liberated these people generations ago. They know about what the Canadians did. But here in Canada, we don't, which is ridiculous. But that's the case, you know?
7: Yeah. And I want to ask a last question that's circling back to the other story that we talked about last time you were on. Obviously, this fake CBC documentary that went down, this gotcha-style prank show. We talked to you. One of the other people, Lindsay Shepherd, as well, about her experience. Is there anything else that's come out of this since we've last talked to you that's even more damning that you'd like to tell us about?
8: I did a couple pieces on that, one in the National Post and another one for this website, and it was a satire, and I didn't pull any punches in it. But it seems to be bigger than we had thought, and I think it was the CBC in conjunction with APTN. And I mean, when I first heard that they might be involved, I thought, well, if they're involved in any way, this doesn't look good. But they were more than just a little bit involved, as it turned out. Yeah. And this was a very big scam. I mean, one of the people they scammed, Brian Porter, who is an 82-year-old retired teacher, lives in Brockville. They went to his home, I think it was in February, and set him up about doing this grandiose thing about John A. Macdonald. He's a John A. Macdonald impersonator. And he said they were very convincing. He didn't know. And they were going to use the footage, I gather, in a way that was, you know, condescending probably to him and to Macdonald. So apparently millions were spent on this. I don't know what the number is, but I mean, we're talking about our state-run, publicly funded broadcaster, and I think that's pretty sad.
7: Of course it's sad, but I can't wait till the next time we talk so we can have more redos of revisionist history, make sure that new history that's being taught is called out for what it is, which is trash. You should actually learn what actually happened, because it's important to know exactly where you came from. Jerry, thank you so much.
8: Thank you, Brad.
7: All right. That is Jerry Amerenik. He is the author of the book Sleepwoken. You can get that on Amazon. But I always say this. It's coming from somebody who fell into history. I'll be very honest with you. And I'll tell you why I fell into history. When I went to Queen's University, I was going there to be a football player, and I wanted to take drama. That was my first year. Drama, they told me, guess what, Brad? If you want to be in drama, you can't play football. You have to commit. This is what they said to me. I said, well, let's see where the career path will take me. Probably better with football than acting. So I went there, and I had to pick another major. I picked history. Why, Eddie? Because they can't teach you anything that's not written in books. That's legitimately, I got to tell you why the 18-year-old version of me took it. I was like, oh, I don't have to go to class. I can just read the books. And then I fell in love with the fact that you could actually just memorize the stuff. Get all this amazing information in your head, go to class, do the test, be right about it. And then I became obsessed with like reading the history books, and that just wasn't Canadian history. It was, God, I did South African history, pre-apartheid, post-apartheid. I did everything. And you just realize like, hey, the same patterns, whether we're talking about now, 100 years ago, 1,000 years ago, people and humans have always had the same patterns, just different technology has been involved in how we disseminate information. Now this technology, while we're absorbing books into the internet, we're getting rid of books. So how will you know what is being told to you is actually true in the future? And that's by talking to people who've actually done research from the past. So when we come back from the break, what I'm going to do is we've got a contest today. It's obviously we're giving away two tickets to Mumford & Sons. June 13th at Rogers Stadium. And you need to sing for your supper. You need to sing for these tickets. So I want you to call in after the break. We're going to do a little battle karaoke style. I want you don't have to sing Mumford & Sons, but you got to come with your best karaoke song to get these tickets. They're going fast. The price is insane, but you could get two free tickets from me right now. All you got to do is sing your heart out. It's Friday. I love being here. I love that Martha's here. Eddie's here. We're having beautiful weather. And I got to be in a car all the way back to Montreal as I go to Calgary next week. But after the break, we'll give away two tickets. 416-870-6400 or 888-225-TALK. That's 8255 for those who aren't mashing the buttons the way that people are these days.
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11: Good morning, it's 10 o'clock. I'm Scott Monick, partly sunny skies and 22 degrees in London.
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11: Breaking news, Canada's labour market rebounded with a surprise gain of 88,000 jobs in May, partially offsetting a bigger drop in employment since the start of the year. Stats Canada says the unemployment rate fell to 6.6% last month, down from 6.9% in April. May's gains were the first significant increase in employment since November of 2025. The Carney government is set to follow through on one of its affordability promises, the Canada Groceries and Essentials Benefit. Starting today, an estimated 12 million Canadians will get a one-time benefit cash boost worth 50% of the annual benefit. That works out to about $267 for single adults and $533 max for a couple with two kids. The regular quarterly payouts will also rise by 25% for the next 5 years, starting in July. Londoners will be gathering to speak out against hate and honor the memory of members of the Afzal family 5 years

0: after they were killed in a horrific truck attack back on June 6 of 2021. Madia Salman, Salman Afzal, Talat Afzal, and 15-year-old Yumna Afzal were murdered in a hate-motivated terrorist attack in the Hyde Park area. 9-year-old Fayez Afzal survived the attack but lost his entire immediate family. A ceremony will take place at South Carriage and Hyde Park Road starting at 6:30 tomorrow night and will feature a march as well as speeches and prayer. The Youth Coalition Combating Islamophobia is organizing tomorrow's event. Spokesperson Amal Bilal says more action is needed to combat hate against Muslims.
1: This is obviously something that we didn't expect that it happened, but at the same time, this was a motivator for youth, like people my age, to kind of lead more conversations and do more to educate the public about Islamophobia and microaggressions.
0: A march will begin tomorrow at around 7:30. It will travel south along Hyde Park Road to Oxford Street and then head west along Oxford, finishing at Oak Ridge Secondary School. London city staff are proposing a new strategy to tackle growing rat problems in neighborhoods across the city. A report going before a city committee next week says the biggest factor behind infestations is access to food, water, and shelter, often caused by garbage left out, illegal dumping, unsecured bins, and poorly maintained properties. Ward 1 Councillor Hadley McAllister says garbage is a big issue.
2: Cleanliness is really like the big part of all this, right? Is coming up with ways that we can deal with that, taking away that food source and, you know, places are, you know, where they make their home, right? We don't want to have derelict properties. We don't want the garbage out. So we really have to take away those things.
0: The plan would start with tougher enforcement of existing property standards and yard maintenance rules. A larger long-term strategy could include dedicated bylaw officers focused specifically on identifying and addressing rat hotspots throughout London. And summer is just around the corner, and London's festival season kicks into high gear this weekend. Runners will be lacing up on Sunday for the annual Four City Road Races downtown starting at Victoria Park. In Wortley Village, the 44th annual Gathering on the Green event is taking place from 10 a.m. until 5 p.m. tomorrow. The 24th annual Forest City London Music Week also kicks off on Saturday. As for your weekend forecast, 980 CFPL weather specialist John Wilson says we could finally see some rain develop tonight.
3: We've been nice and dry. We've been spoiled. 17 tonight with showers developing, a chance of a thunderstorm, and maybe a shower or two early tomorrow before cloud clears to partly sunny in the afternoon. 25 tomorrow, not quite as hot, but still on the humid side.
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4: Just want to scream a swear word, a four-letter word at the top of your mouth and say, it's Friday. Because right here in beautiful Toronto, it's getting up to 31 degrees today. Already 23. Oh, my God. It's going to be nice. Except for the fact that I have to leave right after the studio to get into a car, do a road trip to Montreal. Then I'm flying to Calgary. We're taking a road show next week. We're taking a road show. We're taking the show on a road. ADHD brain. Just skipped a lot of words there. We're taking the show on the road to Calgary next week. Got friends, family, and some business out there. But I can't miss being with you because you choose me every day and I choose you back, even on vacation. Maybe that is the withdrawal to my life, or like the point of where everyone goes, maybe I won't get involved with him as a friend or a relationship because he's just too involved with other people. But I thank you for choosing me every day. And whether you're listening live in Toronto, Ontario, or all over Canada on iHeartRadio, appreciate you. But you got to call in right now. You have to, because June 13th, Mumford & Sons are going to be at Rogers Stadium. That's right. They're going to be here to rock out. And we're giving away two tickets. You could be there. You could be singing with them. You could be singing to them. 416-870-6400 or 888-225-TALK, 8255 if you're out of town. Turn it up a little bit, eh? All you got to do, you could be singing to them, but before you do sing to them to get these tickets, you have to sing to me. You got to sing your heart out. I don't care if it's Mumford & Sons. You got to sing for your supper. Sing for these tickets. So let's get to the phone lines right now for your chance to win. Hello? Who's this? Someone there? Hi. Who's this?
5: Hi.
4: Hi. Who's this?
5: James Martin.
4: James, do you know the contest right now? Do you know that you have to sing to me?
5: I know, and I've got to bring it.
4: Okay.
5: I'm 73, and I've taken some medication that has kind of robbed the best qualities of my voice, but I'm going to give it to you.
4: Wait. James, let's go. 73 years old. 73 years young. Ready to go to Mumford & Sons. What song do you have for me before we start it?
5: Hopeless Wanderer.
4: Hopeless Wonder. I don't know this one. Okay, ready? I'm going to give you a countdown here. You're going to. Don't worry about the medication. The voice is going to sound good. Maybe give a little before you start. There we go. 3, 2, 1, James.
5: So leave the click in my head, and I will remember the words that you said.
4: Singing for real.
5: Left a clouded mind and a heavy heart, but I'm sure we could see a new start. So when your hope's on fire, but you know your desire, don't hold a glass over the flame. Don't let your heart grow cold. I will call you by name. I will share your load. But hold me fast. Hold me fast. Because I'm a hopeless wanderer. And hold me fast. Hold me fast, because I'm a hopeless wanderer.
4: What? Come on! Let's go! Play the music, Eddie! James! The voice of an angel!
5: You're kidding me.
4: Wait. He doesn't need medication. His voice is fine! James, listen to you! Never tell anyone your age unless you're going to say 73 years young. The medication didn't matter. That was the voice of an angel there, sir.
5: I used to sing a hell of a lot better.
4: Well, it's pretty good. And you know what? It takes a lot of guts to come on here and sing live. So I appreciate you, James. You've just won 2 tickets, June 13th of Mumford & Sons at Rogers Stadium. Congratulations. Who are you going to take?
5: Probably my son, because my wife doesn't want to go. I said, well, if he don't win, let's buy tickets. And she said, nah.
4: What's your son's name?
5: Eric. Oh, Eric Martin.
4: Okay. Well, James, you and your son, Eric, are off to see Mumford & Sons. I appreciate you for playing along with me, my good friend. And thank you so much. Can you do me a favor, though? Stay on hold, okay? Stay on hold. We'll get all your information. Sure. All right, James, starting off the Friday. Well, listen, the call was blown up. But I do have to say that James was waiting on hold for almost 10 minutes to sing for his supper for Mumford & Sons. I love this. But I think next time we do this and we have like a contest for tickets to a band, you don't have to sing any like song from Mumford & Sons. I love what James did there. Bring your own flavor to this. Karaoke, I talked about it yesterday with Santiago. I was saying, you know, I'm so terrible at karaoke. Like, I love the ability to go out there and bust a tune, but my voice can just absolutely sound like nails on a chalkboard. But when we were just in break right now, Eddie was telling me that not only does he have one of the filthiest dusters alive, which is the mustache that sits atop of his mouth that just warms up the glass every time he has a sip of water. But you were telling me you had a what was going on in high school?
6: Oh, I asked you if you had a go-to karaoke song, and then I mentioned that I did because every morning in high school we had this morning meeting kind of thing, like an assembly.
4: Yeah.
6: Except for at the very end of the year, there was a grad prank that I guess went a little too far.
4: What was the grad prank?
6: Well, there was a lot of stuff going on, but I think one of the things that kind of crossed the line was they'd put like manure in the headmaster's office and on his desk, and there was maybe some like vandalism. Oh, there were a couple chickens that were like labeled. There was like three chickens, 1, 2, and 4, so that people would be looking for number 3, but there was no 3. Anyway, bad vibes, you know, morale was down, and the jazz band was playing as people were coming in, and the music teacher asked me if I would sing a song with the jazz band to kind of cheer people up, and this was the song. And this is my go-to karaoke jam.
4: Okay, you got to sing for real for us.
6: Brick House by the Commodores.
4: Give us a couple bars when it comes out. You don't got to get it. I'll do the James Brown in the background, though.
6: Isn't it Lionel Richie?
4: No, it's Lionel Richie.
6: It's our brick house. She's mighty, mighty, just letting it all hang out. Oh, she's a brick house.
4: He's dancing.
6: That lady's stacked, and that's a fact. Ain't holding nothing back. She's a brick.
4: So
7: Do you know what this reminds me of?
6: What's that?
7: It reminds me of Gone in 60 Seconds with Nicolas Cage when they're stealing all the cars and they have to go to the impound to get three cars that were put into the impound. And one of the characters tries to distract the impound guard with a doll going, "Wait, watch! She's a man!" Eddie, thanks for singing for real. No, I don't have a go-to because I just can't. Like, I have in my mind what the audience will like the best. But yesterday I was telling a story how I was singing Total Eclipse of the Heart at a gala event, and I didn't realize the range that goes up to. But I can't even think about it. Like, I don't even know what that song would be for me. Whew. I got to. You know what? It'll probably be something like depressing because I really end up tending towards the depressing female music when I need a good, like breakout song. But I don't even know what it is. Martha, is Martha in there? I never know where she is. Meatloaf, Mom! Mom! No, she's not in there. Eddie, do me a favor. Do you have the Do You Care queued up? Cue the Do You Care up because we've got
8: Ladies and gentlemen, it's time for everyone's favorite

0: Eddie, what's our topic for today? Do we have anything serious or anything stupid?
1: Okay, so your stupid question of the day, do you care about the recession the technical recession?
0: Yes, technically we're in a recession. Yeah, no,
1: do you technically care?
0: Stupid question of the day. Of course everyone should care. But according to the liberals, we're not in a recession because they refuse to say the word recession. Do you know how I know this? Because yesterday in parliamentary committee, our Minister of Finance, Mr. Champagne, was there to be questioned by a bunch of MPs, one of them being Conservative MP Jasraj Singh Hallan. And, Jasraj did what everyone would do to the Minister of Finance. Go. This is a softball question, Minister, and here it comes right at you to start the proceedings.
2: Chair, Minister, what is the definition of a recession?
0: Okay, definition of recession. I think we can get through that, Minister Champagne. What do you have to say to that,
3: Madam Chair? I think what my colleague, which I have a lot of respect for, is getting at is the economy, the Kenyan economy, resilient? And my response to him, I would say the Kenyan economy is indeed resilient.
0: Well, I don't think he asked you if the Canadian economy is resilient. I think he asked you what a recession is. I'm confused. That's a pretty easy question to answer. Conservative Minister Hallan, what do you have to say to that?
2: As the finance minister, I find it a little bit shocking. You don't know what the definition is. It's the widely accepted definition is two consecutive quarters of GDP decline. Would you agree with Friday's Stats Can report that Canada has had two consecutive GDP declining quarters? Yes or no?
0: Okay, maybe asking whether we were in a recession or what the definition is was too hard of a question, but that was a yes or no. Okay, Stats Can said we're in a recession. Yes or no? Minister Champagne, tell us what you got.
3: In his assessment by the OECD, which released numbers yesterday, which said that Canada would have the second fastest growth in the G7 for 2026.
0: Okay, so we're getting far away from recession here. Mr. Champagne, you got to have something for us, right?
2: Canada has had two consecutive quarters of GDP decline. Would you agree with that report, yes or no?
0: Eddie, you're confusing me.
3: Madam Chair, I think that my colleague, when they read the report in more detail, they will see that there's some interesting element. We've seen business investment in machinery and equipment, which
0: is
3: up.
0: That's not a recession.
3: We've seen business investment in intellectual property
2: spend
3: up.
2: Has declined for five straight quarters. But I'll move on, since obviously the finance minister of the country that helped to drive our economy into a recession refuses to answer.
0: He doesn't refuse to answer. We got one more time for him to answer. This went on for 4 minutes. You got to answer the question, Minister Champagne, please.
3: Madam Chair, again, my colleague will be happy to hear in Canadians, because I know they're watching this morning.
0: They are.
3: That the OECD yesterday just released numbers that shows again that Canada will have the second fastest growth in the G7.
0: This went on for 4.5 minutes, back and forth. Like, legitimately, it was the most frustrating thing to watch. And Minister Champagne going, oh, I know Canadians are watching right now. No, it only appears on X. This is not appearing on places where people actually watch TV, except for liberal boomers over 65 who are watching CPAC. We are getting gaslit to the nines here. The OECD, right? The Organization for Economic Cooperation and Development. They're also the same people who said we're the second fastest growing economy last year. How'd that turn out? We're in a recession. You can't say recession. Why can't you say recession? Why are we being gaslit? We'll talk about that at 10:45. But when we come back after the break, we will continue this. Don't get me started on the lack of accountability on this one. But when we come back after the break, you know what? It's a real thing. It's not just for young people anymore. Dating at all ages is getting tougher and tougher. It really is. But these apps, these social communications tools, websites, what do? Are they actually bringing together people in a better way? Or is more options for people just ruining the entire dating field at any age? We'll give you the stats breakdown, and we have an expert to talk about this horrible trend and the numbers that keep falling. There's the most single people we've ever had right now. It's no BS. I'm Brad Smith. Come back.
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1: As we wait for our guest, I want to continue what we were talking about before the break. So yesterday, our finance minister, Champagne, was in Parliament, and he was asked a very simple question by one of the MPs in a hearing. Conservative MP Jasraj Singh Hallan was just wanting to get down to someone from this liberal side saying the word recession, saying we are in a recession. It's technical, but technically it's actually happening. So this was the first question to Finance Minister Champagne from MP Hallan to start the meeting off. Should be simple, right? Here it is.
2: Chair, Minister, what is the definition of a recession?
1: Okay, that's a softball question. Two straight quarters of contracting GDP. So let's hear it, Minister Champagne.
3: Madam Chair, I think what my colleague, which I have a lot of respect for, is getting at is the economy, the Canadian economy resilient? And my response to him, I would say the Canadian economy is indeed resilient.
1: Wait, Eddie, go back to the question from Minister Hallan.
2: Chair, Minister, what is the definition of a recession?
1: Okay, yeah, no, so you didn't answer it. No, we weren't asking about the OECD. So this went on for 4.5 minutes, back and forth. MP Hallan asked him maybe 6 or 7 times, like, are we in a recession? Yes or no? Do you believe StatCan report saying we're in a recession? Kept talking about OECD, saying we're the second fastest growing economy. Like, yeah, this is the same OECD that said that we were the second fastest growing economy 2025 till now, and we're in a recession. Like, when you look at the OECD, which it's not closely tied to the UN, but it's got very close ties. It's the same, exact board that said that, Canada wasn't going to be in a recession, and now we're in a technical one. They have overestimated or been too optimistic on all of the G7 countries when talking about their projections. So now, even though we're in a recession, we're going to avoid it, and we're just going to go, well, look towards the future. Look towards the future. But the future doesn't look bright. And I'm sorry to say that out loud, but we have to have realism and people who are realistic. Like Minister Champagne, in his little diatribe of God knows what he was talking about, was like, I know Canadian people are watching this right now. I can do a French accent because I'm from Quebec. I know Canadian people are watching this right now, and they want to know that we're the fastest growing economy, second fastest. And it's like, no, sir, we just need you to answer the question. And your refusal to is absolutely crazy. And then every time a conservative or anyone on the center, NDP, anyone says recession, it's like, no, you guys don't know. You're not looking at the data. The data says we're going to be great coming up. Yeah, well, the last data said we're going to be great. And now we're here. Like Melissa Lantzman, conservative MP, comes up to the podium and just lays it out for you in the simplest way possible.
4: The PBO slashed its growth forecast to just 1.1% this year and 1.6% next year, and that doesn't account for the most recent recession data.
1: And this parliamentary budget officer as well came out and said that, you know, from 2015 to 2024, we doubled our debt. And now guess what? From 2026 to 2030, 4 years, we're going to supposedly almost double our debt again. So we're going to take out all this debt. We're going to spend as much as we can, because spending money to make money, it's always worked. It's never worked. And here's the problem is that when you go to the CBC and Rosemary Barton, this is her statement on the economy and what the conservatives are trying to make a talking point. Here she is.
5: There's a couple issues around sort of the state of the economy, the conversation around what's happening to the Canadian economy, and then sort of the political consequences of that. And as Pierre Poilievre tries to make it a point of vulnerability for the prime minister.
1: They're trying to make the technical recession a point of vulnerability for the prime minister. As they should. That's their job as the opposition, is to call out what's going on. And when people are asking, well, why aren't other countries in a recession? You just have to go down to how much money have we given away in foreign aid? And Ukraine is not in a recession, but we are. And I'm not saying that your money shouldn't go as a country to foreign aid to help other countries. Of course it should, when you're in need. But when your country's in need and everyone else seems to be not in the same economic position, shouldn't you maybe look inwards to protect yourself just a little bit? Just a little bit. I'm not saying diverge from your entire virtue path. What I'm saying is, If Richard Curlin was on my program yesterday, he's for Lawyers for Secure Immigration. This guy loves immigration. He just wants it done properly, as it should be. Immigration's important, right? You always have to say that. Or else if you just say immigration out loud, people go, oh, God, we're going to go down the racist path. It's not wrong to point out the obvious. And Richard Curlin said to me, if you're a chef and you have all the ingredients to make everyone food in Canada, and that's all you have to feed, well, then people starve if you start giving out your food outside. And it's just a simple metaphor, but it hits your virtue button because you're like, we want to help people. Of course you want to help people. But when you're helping people at the sacrifice of helping yourself, it's the same thing as, you know, in an airplane. You have to put your mask on to help yourself before somebody else. And that's where we are. So somebody over this weekend, better on the liberal side, acknowledge that we're in a recession. Or if you have the future numbers come out and they aren't as projected while having a week of gaslighting, well, then how does this affect me? It affects your bills, your payments, your prices at the pump, everything that you do. And all you want is the government in power to go, yes, we understand, but we're making the adjustments, not what other projections are, what we're doing inside this great country. But again, when we come back, we're going to be joined by our guest because I'm going to use the tease again. Dating has become extremely, extremely tough. As somebody who was single using apps, I can tell you it is a minefield out there. But at any age, how do you find somebody that is compatible with you? Or is the new dating atmosphere just giving you way too many options? And are those options murdering the potential of beautiful relationships? We'll find out after the break. It's No BS. I'm Brad Smith.
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14: A sunny, warm June day again. It's been getting to be a habit. Well, this is kind of the end of it. We'll be partly sunny today and then clouding over late this afternoon. Showers begin to develop late this evening, overnight really, and we'll try for 30 degrees again. and a little bit more humidity than yesterday, and there wasn't all that much. 17 tonight with showers, chance of a thunderstorm. As things change, 25 tomorrow, mostly cloudy, a chance of a shower in the morning, but partly sunny in the afternoon. But next week looks sunny and hot, 27 Sunday, partly sunny, Monday 28, Tuesday 29, and 30s in the forecast after that. Today's high, 30.
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21: Choose from, and I got matched with this person now, that person. And maybe there's someone just a little bit better, you know, on the next match. And so I think there's this reluctance to commit.
1: So wait, we're putting grass is always greener in the algorithm? That's what we're doing these days? Well, here to help me talk about it is Dr. Don Cole, a clinical director of the Gotham Institute and a mental health counselor. Dr. Don, what's going on? Welcome to the show.
22: Thanks. Thanks for having me on.
1: I'm so excited to talk to you, sir, because this is a crazy world. I'm single. I've been on dating apps. I got out of those pretty quickly. But in general, I find a lot of people are just feeling so disconnected in how to meet people at any age. What is, in your respects, the dating atmosphere like now? How are people connecting?
22: It's really tough. People are relying on the dating apps a lot still. I think a lot of people have had your experience of like, this is BS. I don't like this.
1: It's confusing.
22: It's not working for me. And but yet they keep going to them. And one of the things is these dating apps, they kind of hook you in by promising stuff that they really can't deliver. And that is compatibility. Now, they can deliver compatibility on whatever factors they're measuring. Some of them do. But the problem is compatibility has nothing to do with relationship happiness.
1: What does?
22: Well, basically how we treat each other has a lot to do with relationship happiness.
1: Oh.
22: How we turn toward each other, how we pay attention to each other. That's what science tells us that good relationships are built on. Not that we like bowling together or that we both like sushi. That's got nothing to do with it.
1: So even if you were to put in your estimates, even if we were to put together the most, prolific profile that has all of our attributes, even though they're coming from us, that still kind of doesn't make any matter going forward unless you have that interpersonal connection of how you interact.
22: Right. There is no correlation between shared interests and relationship happiness down the road. There's no correlation. They don't fit.
1: Well, do you want my honest opinion? When I was on them, I waited till 42 years old to be on them for the first time. And what I found.
22: You're not 42 now, are you?
1: Yes,
22: you
1: sir.
22: Don't look that old.
1: All right. Oh, compliments. I hate them, but I love that one. 42 years old, I got on them. And the first thing that I noticed was maybe because I'm so late to the game, it just reminded me of being on Instagram or TikTok or anything. Like you're just scrolling to scroll and you get caught into the scroll. And is the next one coming? Or it made me confused as to not just stop and see what's in front of me, read the profile, Is that common, or am I just am I the crazy one here?
22: Well, you're not, because speaking just as a psychology person,
1: yeah,
22: about what's the goal of the app is to keep you on there as long as possible.
1: Yeah.
22: So there is this kind of addictive quality. Same thing you get in a casino where they want to keep you in there. And so if you hit, you know, the jackpot the first time, you leave. Yeah. So that's not what they want. The apps are designed to keep you scrolling, to keep you interested, just like the apps. I mean, I'm not against this stuff. I look at YouTube and things like that. But yeah, it's very clear that the whole idea is to keep you going from one to the other to the other. And I think it's the same thing with the dating apps.
1: Yeah.
22: You know what I find interesting? Because I do counseling with couples.
1: Yeah.
22: And part of our process is we always ask about the history. How did you meet? Well, the dating app question is real high on the how did you meet. Okay. And when I first started doing this, people would have a sense of embarrassment when they would say, oh, how did you meet? Yeah. And they, oh, well, we met online. And they're kind of almost ashamed of that part of the story. But now it's so normal.
1: Yeah.
22: That I'm almost surprised when I hear something else.
1: Well, that's what my fear was.
22: My age.
1: That's what my fear was. I was afraid that someone was going to look at me and be like, "That guy's on here. Like, oh man, he must be such a loser."
22: But
1: I was way past it. But like, I can read you the Gen Z stats here, and I know them off the top of my head. You know, only one in three Gen Zs are actively dating. But this isn't just affecting a younger generation. I have so many people that call in the boomer generation, or even, you know, just a little bit older than me, who are saying, like, what do you do these days? Like, how do you find a genuine connection? And if what you're saying is true, it's like, well, how do the older groups go out there and have personal connections? Do we still go to bars? Like, what are we doing?
22: Well, you hear those stories too, but one of the things that I think has changed the game, and not necessarily for the better, although in some ways it is the caution in the workplace, because meeting people at work and striking up a personal conversation and so on, and maybe starting to date in the workplace used to be really normal. But now people are really a little bit gun shy about that for reasons.
1: Yeah, HR, because of course. No, go ahead.
22: Yeah, there are so many. And did I cross the line? Yeah. And, you know, I show interest in a person, and now am I going to get turned in, to the HR people because of that? So I think that has cut down on some of that. We don't have the community connections that we used to have because people move around a lot and so on. So I think the dating apps serve a purpose, but they don't do what we think they're going to do. Here's the question I always ask couples when I meet them in my office is, tell me, when they tell me they met online, tell me what it was like the first time you laid eyes on each other.
1: Yeah.
22: The first time you actually met. I'm much more interested in that story, because that's where there is a such thing as chemistry. We call it limerence, where there is this connection. And that connection it's hard to pin down. And scientists and psychologists have been trying to pin it down for years, but it's really hard to pin down what causes that to happen.
1: You
22: want to hear a weird one?
1: Yeah, yeah. But I was going to say, like, what's the leading, like, idea of why there is that? What's the word again?
22: Limerence, which is that initial phase of falling in love.
1: I thought it was just called horny, but go ahead.
22: Well, it is for some people, but horny is part of it.
1: Yes, sir.
22: But it's not all of it, really. It really isn't all of it. There is this desire to be with.
1: Yes.
22: That is part of limerence. But the only really valid scientific knowledge about it that we have is that aroma attracts us because that person's aroma signals to us that their immune system is different than ours, and that our combined immune system will breed stronger children.
1: Stop.
22: And that's weird. And that's the only, but one, now there was a dating app though that tried to capitalize on that that science and would send worn t-shirts. Guys would wear a t-shirt for 2 days, send it in the mail, and then they would send that t-shirt out to women and they would sniff the t-shirt. I don't think it worked.
1: I'm hoping
22: but not. They were trying to capitalize on this idea that these body aromas play a part.
1: I love that idea.
22: That's the
1: though.
22: Only hard science we have.
1: Well, pheromones, I mean, that idea has been around for a while. I love that idea because when you first meet someone, obviously everyone goes, oh, like, do you ever believe in love at first sight? And I go, no, I believe in lust at first sight for sure. But when I forget this study I was reading, but it was like 75% of people who are attracted to each other's pheromones fall asleep like so much faster. All these absolutely beautiful stats about how people are connected through these smells and pheromones. But you were talking earlier about the interaction and how we treat one another when we first meet each other is a huge determination of how we get along. Like we are meeting people these days, it's so important. Time is so special as we get older. So what's the most important thing to do or that you've told your patients when they first meet, how they interact?
22: Notice their bids. Okay, here's the thing. Bid, B-I-D.
1: Yeah.
22: It's a simple concept, but it was hard to ferret this out. Scientifically, it happened here at University of Washington. So what they did was put people in an apartment and watch them for 24 hours. These were already couples, but what they learned is that every interaction started with what we call a bid. Somebody would say something, oh, look at that boat, or that's a cool bird that was making the rounds a while back. And how do people respond to those little micro opportunities? Do they turn toward them? Do they pay attention? Do they turn toward them with some enthusiasm? Oh, yeah, that is a cool boat. Why don't we go get one? Or do they just move on to the next thing? And there is a physiological reaction to the way persons respond to our bids. If they turn away by not responding at all, or maybe they put us down for making the bid. Oh, I like this song. That's a bid. I'm wanting to know what you think. Oh, you got crappy taste in music. Okay, that's a put down. We call that a turning against. So if they do that, my heart rate goes up, my barriers go up, and I push away. Even if I'm not aware of it, I turn away from it. I distance myself. So if you want to be good at dating, up your conscious game about bids. That these little statements, these little statements actually mean something.
1: Okay, Dr. Don, let's put a pin in
22: it.
1: We got to put a pin in it right there. Let's come back after the break because you just scientifically broke down what a lot of the young kids say is game. You got to up your game. You got to up your talking points and come in with a determination on who you're going to be. But I would argue that you got to be yourself. So let's find out how to have game as yourself in any generation after the break because we got to get some single people connected. That's what this show is. Let's scream about politics on one end, and let's get people hooking up on the other. Can't believe I said horny on the air. It's no BS. I'm Brad Smith. We'll be back after this with Dr. Don.
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14: Sunny to partly sunny with cloud on the increase this afternoon and evening as humidity climbs and the temperature should peak near 30 degrees. We have low pressure coming to change things after, 11 days in a row of high pressure, a blocking high? Well, 30 degrees today, drops to 17 tonight with showers developing late and overnight and maybe a thunderstorm. And then Saturday, mostly cloudy early with a chance of a morning shower, then partly sunny and cooler at 25. But we heat right back up again. Sunday, partly sunny 27. Monday, sunny 28. Today's high 30.
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1: And you were scientifically saying that these bids that we put out when we first meet people are these offerings on how we approach people with our language, our tone, what we're talking about. I take that as just having game. People say this person has game when they go out and they talk to people. But how do we improve, let's say, our game if we've been out of the dating atmosphere for so long?
22: I think the way we do it, when you talk about having game, I think some people hear that in the wrong way.
1: Yes, sir.
22: They hear it as, I've got to be interesting. That's not it. I have to be interested.
1: I like that.
22: I need to ask the right questions. Yeah. I need to ask good questions. I need to lean in to what my partner will just say, this person I'm meeting, what they are bringing. Tell me more about that. Simple statements like that. Yeah, tell me more about that. Oh, what do you like about that music? What, you know,
1: what I have a question. So, how do men and women receive information differently when we first meet? Like what would be the best approach, and not to like say the game is prepared, but what would women like to hear more when we first encounter them versus men?
22: I think what women want to hear most is, will this guy listen to me? Will he listen to me? We know that one thing that men, and I hate to say this because I am a man, that we just seem to be genetically less good at than women is accepting influence from the other.
1: Okay.
22: Women listen to us better than we listen to them.
1: I would agree on that one.
22: And we know that. We've seen it in our labs. So one of the things that women need from men is somebody who will actually listen. And that's a very important experience for them. Okay, he's tuning in, he's paying attention, he's listening, he's asking questions. Or we had a 60-minute date and 50.4 minutes we're talking about him.
1: Yeah.
22: And didn't ask me anything about me. He showed no interest in my work. He showed no interest in my family. He showed no interest in my interests, and they're left cold by that.
1: Does that change generationally?
22: I don't think so. I don't think so. Now, more studies would need to be done looking at that, but I don't think so. Has it changed that maybe younger men have learned to be better at this than people in my generation? I don't know that. I don't know that we can answer it in that
1: way. Okay, well, let's hit the other side.
22: But we know that the principle is still there,
1: right?
22: That men have to be better at this consciously than women. It comes more naturally to them.
1: Okay, let's hit the other side of that. What should women be doing for men to be the most, acceptant of when they first meet them? Like, what are men looking for? What's that first thing besides me jumping to the aesthetics right off the bat?
22: Well, aesthetics matter. I think if we tried to ignore that, we would be kidding ourselves. But, one thing that really does matter is eye contact.
1: Okay.
22: That's something that you see. Do people actually look? And when they are listening, people don't make as much eye contact when they're talking. They tend to look away. But when they are listening,
1: are they intent?
22: Are they making eye contact?
1: Yes,
22: that's a telling feature. So I think men really are drawn to that. Okay, she's looking at me. Because, I'm a guy.
1: I was about to say, we're so
22: and
1: simple.
22: I used to be a high school guy. And back in the day, the one thing we're all worried about is, do these girls think I'm attractive?
1: Yes, sir.
22: Because none of us think we are.
1: No.
22: And there are exceptions. But for the most part, we're looking for that validation from her. And that's validation awesome. In terms of her making eye contact with us and paying attention. So that's a lot about how it gets started. And getting started, I'll tell you what, it's a big step, because when those early stories of how did we meet and how did we start this relationship are really ragged, when they are not filled with great senses of positivity and affection and energy, those relationships don't make it long term.
1: No.
22: Well, that's a big predictor of a relationship failure, is it didn't start with a lot of positivity.
1: Well,
22: so the startup is important.
1: Yeah. I mean, just listening to that, it means that you just have to satisfy the need for somebody to be heard. And as men, we need to satisfy the insecurity maybe we have to be the alpha in our own mind when that person looks at us. But Dr. Don, love having you on, man. Come back anytime. This is fun.
22: Yeah. Anytime you'll have me, just us. give me a call.
1: I will.
22: Happy to do it.
1: And I promise I'll be more I'll be better with my words next time. I won't be so salacious. I promise. I swear.
22: Well, you were great. So thanks. and you're a fun guy. Thanks for having me.
1: Ah, yes. Confidence on the weekend. You're a great guy too. Dr. Don Cole, a clinical director of the Gottam Institute and a mental health counselor. When we come back after the break, we're going to reset the last hour. Obviously, we got to get you into the weekend the best way we can.
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10: Good morning, it's 11 o'clock. I'm Scott Monick. Partly sunny skies and 22 degrees in London. Stats Canada says the economy added a surprise 88,000 jobs in May, partially offsetting employment decline since the start of the year. Michelle Zedekian has more.
11: StatCan says the unemployment rate fell to 6.6%, down from 6.9% in April. The agency says employment gains were widespread across industries and concentrated in full-time work. Economists had expected a gain of 10,000 jobs heading into the May report. StatCan also says young workers aged 15 to 24 saw a big lift in full-time jobs in May, a better start to the youth summer job season compared with the tough labor market of 2025. Michelle Zedekian, The Canadian Press.
10: Some Canadians will be getting a little extra cash today with the arrival of the new Canada Groceries and Essentials Benefit. Formerly known as the GST-HST credit, the affordability assistance will go to roughly 12 million Canadians, with one-time amounts depending on the size of the household, ranging anywhere from $267 to a maximum of $533. The one-time top-up payment is worth 50% of the annual benefit, and regular quarterly payouts will also rise by 25% over the next 5 years, starting in July. Canada's big city mayors are calling for new investments to help revitalize downtowns. The Federation of Canadian Municipalities Big City Mayors Caucus gathered in Edmonton yesterday. London Mayor Josh Morgan chairs the Big City Mayors Caucus and says the challenges facing downtown, such as homelessness and public safety, require coordinated actions from all levels of government. The group is now pushing for an increase in investments in the upcoming federal budget. It's been nearly 5 years since the killing of the Afzal family

0: in a truck attack in London's Hyde Park area. To mark the solemn anniversary tomorrow, an Our London Family ceremony will be held at South Kerridge in Hyde Park Road starting at 6:30 p.m., followed by a march beginning at around 7:30. The march will travel south along Hyde Park Road to Oxford Street West, then head to Oakridge Secondary School. The event will include speeches and prayer and is being organized by the Youth Coalition Combating Islamophobia. The group's Amal Bilal tells 980 CFPL more needs to be done to fight hate.
1: In 2026, we are, I believe, more aware of Islamophobia and the rise of Islamophobia. There has been more public dialogue. But at the same time, we approach it with hope and resilience and definitely commitment to change.
0: Police reported hate crimes targeting Muslims increased sharply in recent years, with the National Council of Canadian Muslims documenting an 1,800% surge in Islamophobia between October of 2023 and September of 2024. And just like the temperature, London's summer festival season is starting to heat up. London's multicultural festival is happening Saturday and Sunday at the Covent Garden Market Rotary Square. Over in Wortley Village, the 44th annual Gathering on the Green event is taking place Saturday from 10 a.m. until 5 p.m. The 24th annual Forest City London Music Week also kicks off on Saturday. And the Forest City Road Race is happening Sunday at Victoria Park. As for the weekend forecast, 980 CFPL weather specialist John Wilson says we are expecting more heat and humidity today.
2: We're going to try for 30 degrees again today with a bit more humidity. We were pretty close yesterday, but the humidity was really low, and now it's going to be up a little bit. Partly sunny this afternoon and then cloudy late this evening. Showers develop overnight, really, and a chance of a thunderstorm overnight. It might wake you up.
0: There is a chance for showers Saturday morning, but it should clear up in the afternoon with a high of 25 degrees. 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

0: trying to deliver you into a beautiful weekend here in Toronto right now. It is 26 degrees, going up to 31. And if you're listening in Ontario, enjoy the beautiful weather. If you are listening across Canada, I hope it's beautiful wherever you are. And I appreciate you. I say this, you could be anywhere, but you're choosing to lower your standards to be with me. And for that, I'll love you forever. That's what I've said to all my girlfriends. They eventually left me. Don't leave me! Was usually the last line that I said. But producer Eddie on the board today. Santiago out with a little bit of a sickness. But from Toronto today to on the board with me. Thank you so much for being here, buddy. Fill it in.
1: My pleasure. I just got a love for the game, you know? Put me in, coach. I'm ready anytime.
0: Put me in, coach. I'm ready to play with Brad today. That sounded gross. Martha's here too. So we're going to get you into a great Friday. And we've got a great rest of the show for you as we set up this final hour. Listen, I'm looking forward to the weekend. I don't know about you. Mine's hectic. I don't think that it's not been hectic as we're just getting into the start of our sixth month. We're almost done the halfway point. The first year of No BS with Brad Smith. It's crazy to me because the first 4 months went by, Eddie, so kind of slow just because I'm, you know, maybe just the learning curve, but the May just, I was like, I turned around. I'm like, where the hell did May go?
1: Where did you go?
0: Where did you go, May? Well, if you have been listening for a while, I appreciate you, but you know that Wednesdays and Saturdays we drop our podcast here, and so we'll have a fresh batch of podcasts for you tomorrow. But if you didn't hear our Wednesday ones, you got to hear Lucy Biggers. She is a former climate, part of the climate movement, and she switched sides, and now she's against the climate movement. She's seen both sides, right? She has a very good high-level view of what's going on, and she believes that after the UN climate panelists, they're called the IPCC. They pulled back the two models that they were using to basically define the last 25 years of gaslighting. And when they pulled back these models, they were called too extreme. Too extreme, they said. They called implausible because, you know, we've been gaslit every 8 years. We're finding out that we're going to be underwater in the next 8 years. And it never comes to fruition to the point where a young girl from Europe has to go into a front of a podium and go, if you don't believe those, you're stealing our future. You should be ashamed of yourself. Don't trust the scientists who go against it. Trust the little girl who has no education in climate science. But Lucy Biggers dropped on her pod on Wednesday, and she's saying once they pulled back these models, well, the climate scientists just said, what, Lucy?
2: Climate change could force 216 million people to leave their homes or billions to face deadly threshold of heat extremes by 2100. Sea levels could rise by over 6 feet by 2100. So these were some of these headlines that were based off of this model. But now the climate scientists are kind of going, oops, well, that was actually never realistic. Don't worry about it. But it's really frustrating because it became the main model that the news used. And obviously, we know news organizations, they want to go with the most crazy things because that's what gets people to click and to watch.
0: And an interesting episode to listen to. And you can go to NoBSWithBS.com to search that. It is episode 69.
3: 69.
0: Little Billy Madison there. I had to bring it down a little juvenile, but do your own research. Again, the climate one's a very controversial topic. You gotta do your own research, see where you fall on that one, but everyone's pushing away from it. I guess the argument that I have is I know climate changes. Anyone with two brain cells and the ability to rub a rock together can tell you that. But how bad does it change? And when you're pulling back the climate models, the ones that you've used, and you're not talking about them, well, you have to have people like Lucy to come on shows like mine and say, well, this is what happened. But, oh, God, I don't even know the way to approach this. I did it in the 9 o'clock hour, and it's just, it makes you feel kind of eerie or weird, or you get the tingles because Michael Jackson's documentary, The Verdict, just dropped on Netflix, and I watched it last night. I'm not going to give away any spoilers. Don't worry. But this is on the back end of Living in Netherland, which came out in 2019, a really crazy documentary about these two kids and their experience where they claimed that they were sexually abused by Michael Jackson. Now, this is, what, 9 years after his death? But if you don't remember, 2003, this Living with Michael Jackson documentary came out. It was absolutely insane because the first 45 minutes of this documentary was all about Michael Jackson's music, his humanitarian causes, how much money he gives back, how great he is to people. Not only that, just how much of an absolute superstar he is. But then it switches over to what can only be described as very uncomfortable conversations, right? Because at the time, the interviewer sat down with Michael Jackson and just asked him a plain and simple question. And let's get to number 28 before we get to the trailer. He was asked about Michael Jackson famously saying that kids sleep in his beds. And this was about 50 minutes into this documentary. And this to this day still blows a lot of people's minds.
3: Why can't you share your bed? The most loving thing to do is to share your bed with someone. You know?
4: You really think that?
3: Yeah.
0: Martin Brashear, the interviewer, famously known for asking very inflammatory questions. I think he thought Michael was going to go like, you know, this is what actually happens. But that is what really set the world ablaze. I mean, all the accusations, all the times that he paid off people, or there were settlements. I don't want to say paid off, but there were settlements to these abuse allegations. And the trailer dropped a couple weeks ago. But if you are going to watch it, I implore you to. It's really crazy because, you know, most documentaries, they only hit one angle. They try to, you know, put their ideology on the movie to kind of lean you towards what they're, you know, to turn their thesis into what their conclusion is going to be. So you go, yeah, no, you're right. But they try to do a good two-way side here. They show Michael and all the great things he does, but then they do show the allegations and kind of the, I don't know, it's not conspiracy, it's what actually happened, but the crazy interviews and the other side, that human side, or was there a human side? But this is the trailer for Michael Jackson, The Verdict.
5: He's the most famous man in the world being accused of the most heinous crime in the world.
6: An arrest warrant for Mr. Jackson has been issued on multiple counts of child molestation.
7: Michael Jackson's trial has finally begun.
8: I walked into what looked like a circus.
9: You're innocent!
10: We believed he was a criminal, and he was able to get away with it because of his fame and celebrity.
0: So whatever you think about Michael Jackson, you know, a lot of artists get canceled. They never get played again. Michael Jackson did get canceled, not played for a couple years now. His music is making its way back onto the airwaves, but as this comes out, it's raising a lot of questions. And I don't want to get down to like the nitty gritty, the nuance of what I believe in this, because when you see this, it's pretty hard not to believe that something happened, that Michael Jackson did do some pretty crazy things.
1: I don't believe it.
0: You don't?
1: No.
0: Go ahead, Ed.
1: Well, I mean, first of all, in the documentary, the two gentlemen who accused him of those things, they also had some,
0: yeah,
1: I don't know,
0: yeah,
1: red flags, for lack of a better word. Like they'd accused other guys, and apparently there was coaching involved, but also his own kids. You know, he didn't make any allegations.
0: Macaulay Culkin
1: hung out with him all the time and only had good things to say about him.
0: He's
1: definitely a weird
0: guy. I want to believe it, but I go back to the having kids sleep in your bed is just
1: weird, weird. But I mean, this guy's got that Peter Pan kind of syndrome. He never wants to grow up or whatever.
0: Listen, if somebody came out tomorrow and they could lie detector him and or whatever would give the concrete proof, I'd want to believe that there's nothing there. And I'm not saying I do. I'm just saying, you know, he's dead and this is a conversation we have to have. You have to have a conversation of how he even became that person, this screwed up person. You are on top of the world. You are literally changing music, changing the game, selling out not only arenas, but if you step on the street in any city, any town, everyone's going to know who you are. They're going to crowd you. They used to have to shut down streets around his hotel just so that he could walk around outside. They used to have to shut down large malls just so he could feel like what shopping was. This kid was rich and famous at 11 on a global scale. And I said it at 9, I'll say it again. Most psychologists agree that you stop maturing when the adults around you stop saying no to you. So who's going to tell an 11-year-old to stop doing what he's doing when he's making millions of dollars for everybody? So this person didn't have an understanding of what he was as a human being or who he was or what his purpose was outside of I am a music person. And so he sets up this Neverland Ranch, which is creepy in itself. But then all these stories come and you have people going, well, what? Who is the real Michael? I don't think anyone knew. I don't think he knew. He'd been programmed into the Matrix as this performer. And then when he tried to be human, no one understood him. And for good reason, because at 11 years old, for the rest of your life, and even before that, everybody who meets you, how are you going to have genuine connections? You're Michael Jackson. And that doesn't condone any of the stuff. But he was set up for failure by all the people around him because he was a cash cow. He was a cash cow, and he was an audience draw. And every time you put his name out there, someone's going to go, do you remember when Michael did this? Do you remember when Michael popped up on stage at the Super Bowl and had the best Super Bowl performance of all time? When he stood there for like 2.5 minutes, no sound, just the crowd screaming because he popped up on the stage. That's half of what people remember, and the other half people tried not to. But it's an interesting conversation moving forward. But I'm going to turn that frown upside down. I'm not going to make you angry. I'm going to make you happy after this because we can't lose faith in all celebrities. And I just have to bring something up after the break. They're not all bad people. You might disagree with their politics sometimes, but sometimes they'll do things that will shock you and show the humanity, no matter how rich, how famous you are. And that person, Harrison Ford. If you're a fan of his, I love you. If you're not, I hate you. I'm kidding. I just, you haven't watched enough of his movies or seen who he is as a person. Again, you might disagree with his politics, but what he does after this to somebody he was working with on set might be one of the greatest displays of humanity I've seen in a long time from a guy who gets a hard shake in his older years. It's No BS. I'm Brad Smith. We'll be back after the break on a Friday.
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2: Despite an exhaustive investigation, the killer avoids arrest and then strikes again. I'm Global News crime reporter Nancy Hickst. 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
1: You know, again, before the break, we're talking about this Michael Jackson documentary, The Verdict, that's just dropped. I watched it last night on Netflix. I will not spoil it for you. I just think that it's worth you watching three episodes. They do a good job of kind of, giving you the side, giving you both sides of the story, or at least they try to, but it's really so hard with a lot of the information that comes out about the abuse allegations, about the settlements that came from some of these allegations. But I don't want to drown your sorrows into this, because whether you love Michael or not, it causes a very interesting conversation about celebrity. I mean, how many people get away with a lot of things, especially when you think about social media? Celebrities are so different now. They're so protected. If you had social media in the 70s, 80s, 90s, we wouldn't have Al Pacino, De Niro, Sean Penn, any of these guys, Leonardo DiCaprio, none of them. Because everyone was taking advantage of celebrity. And again, I'm throwing those out there. Those are not like legal allegations, but Sean Penn punched the crap out of everybody every time he walked out of a restaurant. Like, that was the thing. Imagine what his life would be like if it was monitored on social media every single day. But Harrison Ford, he can do no wrong in my book. You can do no wrong in a lot of people's books, but he was recently sitting down with an actors panel for, I believe, Vanity Fair. And you gotta love when somebody is as in touch as Harrison Ford seems, being in the older generation. He's still one of my favorite actors ever. But Harrison Ford didn't know what the Gen Zers or even millennials are saying, because he was confused when the interviewer said, there's a bunch of memes of you going around. And Harrison Ford goes, what? He said, what?
2: What did you say?
3: A meme.
2: What's a meme?
4: Is that? It's my favorite moment to be a part of right here.
1: Stop it for a sec. A meme. It's kind of like- That's Glenn Powell from, obviously, Top Gun Maverick, a bunch of other stuff, but we can go on with that. I just wanted to give that context.
5: How do you describe a meme? It's kind of like a picture of a moment.
6: Like a script underneath that sort of describes a moment.
7: It's like an internet motif, like an internet kind of clip. That exists on the internet.
6: I could have movement to it, or just a picture.
3: Oh, okay. There's many of you.
7: I get it.
6: Get off my plane.
7: Yeah.
6: Be a picture. Mm. You know? Sent that gift before.
7: Yeah.
1: Harrison's just sitting there confused. A meme, obviously, like a picture that goes viral that gets recaptioned, or a little, 2 second video. But, Glenn Powell ruined it there. Harrison Ford has never seen the original meme?
8: Get off my plane.
1: But I wanted to talk about Harrison Ford, because if you want to talk about celebrities doing good things, listen, there's a lot of clips out there recently. Harrison Ford just gave a graduation speech at a university, and people were ripping him apart for his politics. Sometimes you just got to separate art from politics. Some people you can, some people you can't. Who can't I? I mean, Mark Ruffalo is pretty tough these days. The guy who plays the Hulk, a lot of other things, Spotlight. But he's kind of socialist hard, and it's hard to separate sometimes. Harrison Ford, he says some crazy stuff. I'm like, you can do whatever you want, Harrison.
9: Sean Penn?
1: Sean Penn? Yeah, of course. He'll go over with dictators in Mexico and sit down with them, but he won't sit down with President Trump, that's for sure. But I wanted to bring this up because the story about Harrison Ford and how he acts as a person offset, that says more than anybody can ever say about anybody in the public eye. You can be the best version of yourself in the public as a celebrity. I'll say that because I literally interviewed celebrities for 3 years when I worked for Breakfast Television. And everyone's like, oh, you met this person? I'm like, nah, I didn't meet them. I got the PR best version of them. They sit down with me for 3 minutes and they make sure when I leave, then they can... I've only had two instances, I'm not going to say the names, Eddie, of celebrities where they dropped their guard and I was like, oh.
9: You can't do that. You gotta name names. What you're doing now is BS, and this is no BS.
1: I can't do it because I can't. I will say one of them was one of the most beautiful people I've ever seen in my life. And then I was in for a mic change. And so what happens is you have two seats across from each other, and then you have these mics literally right over the top of your head. And sometimes they get clogged up or whatever. And, this morning I came in, Greg Brady spit all over this one. So I had to really embrace it with my mouth. I didn't change it, by the way, Greg. We're basically Eskimo brothers now. But they change the mic. You get like 2 or 3 minutes. You get 2 or 3 minutes to shoot the breeze with somebody because you have no other option. And this person was so mean to her people. So mean to her people. Like, so mean that I just left and I was like, man. Why don't you just be a good person? You're famous. You're beautiful. You got everything in millions of dollars. No.
9: But in that person's defense, I mean, they're probably sitting there going through like a million of these things.
1: I don't care. You're getting paid millions of dollars.
9: They're probably hungry, tired, got to go to the washroom.
1: No, you're getting paid millions of dollars. They don't pay. Listen, Entourage's most famous line from that TV show, they don't pay you to be in movies. They pay you to promote the movies. So Harrison Ford, he's on set of his Apple show, Shrinking, which, by the way, if you haven't seen Shrinking, watch it. Jason Segel, Harrison Ford, they're both psychologists or therapists or whatever you want to call them. That's what they do. They help people. But this young, this other actor, Mimi Fletcher, was on set and she looked over and she's like a day actor. So she comes in and she fills a role that's needed. And she looks over and she sees Harrison Ford. And she released this all on Twitter. She told the story. She said, "My dad is such a huge fan of Harrison Ford. She's thinking in the moment, am I going to go over to the to the makeup room and say hi to him? I think I have to. It's Harrison Ford." And she writes, "My dad was such a big fan of Harrison Ford that he took me to see Harrison's movie Witness, terrible Harrison Ford movie, but good Harrison Ford moment when she was a little girl." So she walks right up to him. And that's like kind of, I don't know if it's a no-no on set, but the day players are not supposed to act with the, like, come near the really good. I don't know what that's like now. But she goes up to Harrison, sitting there. And she says, "Hey, Harrison, my dad was a huge fan of yours. I remember him taking me to see Witness when I was a little girl. I did some things that I know disappointed him, but I know he still supported me. I know he didn't want me to be an actress, but I know once I became one, he was like, go all into it. He never got to see me, Harrison, do my professional acting gig, but I'd like to think right now today that he'd be proud of me sitting here with you." And Harrison Ford saw her starting to get emotional as she's saying to this. He jumped up. And this is from her words, immediately pulled her in to give her a big hug. He kissed her on her forehead and she was bawling in his shoulders. And then supposedly he bent down and whispered into her ear and he said, "Your dad's here. He sees you. He's proud of you. And I'm proud of you." And right now I want to get emotional because Mimi described this moment with Harrison Ford as a little bit of my broken heart that day was healed. Thank goodness for Harrison Ford. And through his goodness and that hug and kiss, I felt like my dad was with me in that moment with Harrison Ford and everything came full circle. So I'm like, listen, we could talk about Michael Jackson, The Verdict, have our weird ideas about that and how it comes down and how those three episodes made me feel watching them last night, uncomfortable as hell. But then you see that people can just be real people regardless of fame, fortune, and money. And it's good to see that Harrison Ford is one of the real ones. To someone he didn't even know that just took the time out to say, "You mean something to me." And then he gave her a big hug and kiss. And that, gosh, meant so much to Mimi Fletcher. When we come back after the break. Okay. I had to warm me up with some good information. Because after the break, it's always the scariest time of my life when I talk to David Shipley, CEO of Beauceron Security. I have to go pay therapy bills after he talks to me. Because we've talked about the online hate bill. We talked about the online streaming. We talked about the C-22 and the surveillance bills. But now he's saying to me, God, Brad, you can't believe how much information a good person with good internet can get from you from just having your full proper name. Oh, God, I can't wait to hear this. How much can they get from me? Brad Smith is a common name, Shipley. We'll find out after the break. It's no BS. I'm Brad Smith.
0: Alarm. 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
13: From the 980 CFPL Covent Garden Market Weather Center, here's John Wilson.
14: A mix of sun and increasing cloud this afternoon anyway, and this evening it will go pretty much completely cloudy. The showers coming don't come until very late or really overnight for all intents and purposes. 30 degrees, the high today again. It'll be very warm and increasingly humid the next while. Next week was pretty hot and pretty humid. We've been nice and dry. We've been spoiled. 17 tonight with showers developing, a chance of a thunderstorm, and maybe a shower or two early tomorrow before cloud clears to partly sunny in the afternoon. 25 tomorrow, not quite as hot, but still on the humid side. Sunday, partly sunny, 27. Monday, sunny and dry, though, 28. Today's high, 30.
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1: CEO Boser on cybersecurity, David, please tell me that Brad Smith is too much of a common name for people to just jack all my info.
18: Well, I got some bad news.
1: Gripes.
18: Because you're not just Brad Smith. You're Brad Smith, radio host, and I have several AIs running deep intelligence on you as we speak. And, you know, they've got some very interesting insights into you.
1: Stop it.
18: So the bots got your number, my friend.
1: Are you for real right now?
18: I'm for real. Yeah. I can tell you what Copilot thinks, how to engage. You need to match his communication style. So, you know, Brad's not looking for safe, hedged, on one hand answers. He's looking for clear, opinionated framing, analogies, and memorable lines. And tell me what this means for normal people.
1: What? But how deep can this go? Like, is this guy right in saying that just with the proper name that you can literally get so much private information, like as far as bank records and statements and purchases?
18: The short answer, I guess, is it depends on where you start. If you're talking about just a Google search,
1: yeah.
18: No. But if you can get your name and then figure out what your Gmail address is. And then you can figure out through websites like Have I Been Pwned, P-W-N-E-D.
1: Oh, you told us about this one.
18: .com. Then, you know, you can start to get an insight into, okay, what kind of data breaches has this person shown up? And then if you know the right places to look, those data breaches, those data breach databases are often, you know, potentially even wide open on the dark web, or even sometimes the plain web for people to download. When the Ashley Madison breach happened, I was able to get a complete copy of that breach along with millions of other people. So
1: stop it.
18: Yeah.
1: This, so Ashley Madison, that famous, what is it? It's side girls for married men. Is that it? Like side chicks?
18: Well, yeah, it was the opportunity to have an affair, was what they billed themselves at. What was hilarious was it was the modern 1-900 number, because most of the people on there were bots.
1: Stop
18: it. And you paid tokens to talk to the bots. So it was very, very Futurama.
1: Wow, I'm so glad I've never gone down the dark path. But what could, like, just to end this one, what's the best thing that I can do, or anyone out there can do, just to protect themselves on a, like, if I'm going out right now, David, to do one thing to protect my name against somebody being able to see my information, what is it?
18: Well, I'd say number one, have good credit monitoring and know what could happen. Go outcome focused. Unless you have been a digital hermit for the last 25 years, you've got a footprint, and it can be followed. And it can be followed in ways that, if you want to watch the movie Enemy of the State, used to be a Will Smith thriller, but it's now close to a documentary. But picture, instead of the National Security Agency, any large big tech firm can do every single thing you saw in that movie and so much more.
1: Oh my God, that's scary. But I will say, go watch that movie, not to be scared. It's an absolutely amazing movie. David, yesterday we had our long-awaited announcement about the future of AI in Canada. And I just want to get your take before I project any of my vomit on it.
18: So first of all, I think the major focus here is being driven by FOMO, fear of missing out.
1: Of course.
18: So the train's leaving the station. We got to get Canadian businesses on there. So we have to seize the economic advantage. So all the money is all about enabling businesses, et cetera, which in and of itself is not a negative thing. However, a lot of the promise of AI is still very, very overhyped. 90% of AI projects in big businesses have failed.
1: Right.
18: And it's, you know, not delivering its promise yet. So this is a lot of money being pumped in on a hype train. We'll see if that translates. I don't think, for once, Canada being cautious, maybe second or third mover advantage when it comes to AI, is a bad thing. I think we might be dodging the dot-com bubble bursting moment when it comes to AI, and we can approach this there. What I was deeply disappointed was they talk about that it's going to have safety, and there's nothing there. Yep. It's just talk. And, you know, we've talked about this before, but I am going to say this in brutally clear terms.
1: Yes, sir.
18: I want to know what OpenAI's chatbot told the Tumblr Ridge shooter. I want the transcripts out. So if the RCMP is not going to charge him, I want that transcript released. How can we have a national strategy on AI safety if we don't know what happened in the incident where we know people were harmed and AI played some kind of a role? How do we know what the role played? You don't get the CEO of that company personally apologizing. You don't get the CEO of that company personally apologizing without them knowing they are massively liable. What did it do?
1: Everyone's screaming out right now about how we're going to protect kids, jobs, families, workers. I mean, kids being the most predominant, right? With what you're just saying, what has been the response from RCMP or anyone into why they're not going to release what the chatbot said?
18: Well, right now, we don't know if the RCMP are still moving forward with their investigation, if there will be criminal charges. The moment there's any kind of a possibility of criminal charges, evidence obviously is closely held as part of the legal process.
1: Yeah,
18: fine.
1: Of course.
18: But it's time for them to get off the pot and actually either charge something or release it. Now, the other avenue we might have is there's a coroner inquest into Tumblr Ridge, which is going to take a look into the role of AI. So maybe we'll see that. The third option we might see is the discovery process in the civil lawsuits filed in the US by the families of this tragedy. But that's too damn long.
1: Yeah.
18: The strategy shipped without knowing, without Canadians knowing. We don't know what the minister has actually seen. We haven't seen it. We should be outraged. Every media outlet in the country talking about AI this week should be saying, where is the Tumblr Ridge transcript?
1: Well, so how would you formulate the conversation around that? Like, what should I be saying now, or how should people be using their platforms just to push that this should be transparent and should be disseminated down as to what actually happened?
18: Release the files.
1: There it is.
18: Perhaps the most important sentence we've heard in North America about all kinds of badness, and this is AI's Epstein moment. Release the files.
1: It's that damaging, eh? Well, because that's the thing, is we hear all these issues of AI being a liar, and that it is inherently, as they test its truth capabilities, it's only a matter of time before it starts lying back to you. And it's like, when I look at yesterday's rollout, and to your point of what you're talking about, it's like, you know, if you look at Grok, they had issues. Baby Grok comes out. NVIDIA has the Halos version come out. Even Scale AI is working with the U.S. Government to try to reform what policies around kids look like without eliminating kids from the equation. But I look at our 50-page rollout strategy yesterday, and 60% of it, I did the breakdown, 60% was just DEI, regulations with Indigenous, LGBTQ, and other places. No technical rollout, just told you the amount of money. And when I look at the big leaders in the states, they all have a distinct idea of where it's going. They don't know what the end point is. But in Canada, we're just throwing this out, and yeah, we might be late to market, but it just looks like it's unprepared and just to kind of appease everybody.
18: Well, it's that fear of missing out. But Brad, the end game of these companies, Sam Altman just told us what it is. They want to sell us intelligence on demand
1: as a utility,
18: like a power bill, as a utility. And here's the downside. MIT Media Lab study. I've been doing a lot of talking about AI's impact on the human brain.
1: Yeah.
18: MIT Media Lab study, 50 plus participants, 4 months essay writing. They measured that people's brain activity in the critical thinking areas using EEG declined by up to 55% when using AI to think for them. And they couldn't remember a single sentence from the essays that it had helped them write.
1: Say that one more time.
18: Yeah. So people using AI to write the essay for them, AI doing the work, their brain activity declined over 4 months of study using EEGs by 55%. And on the fourth experiment, when the ChatGPT group was asked to write just using their brain, they still had diminished capacity because their skills atrophied. This stuff, used improperly, used to do your thinking for you, will make you dumber. Now, AI as a coach, AI as a tutor, AI as a helper, but not the doer, does not. And a giant study showed us that.
1: Well, David, so then how do we separate it? How do I make sure that when I'm, you know, formulating my AI use per day, that I'm not getting sucked into what they're calling now me be starting to talk like AI?
18: So this is what we call cognitive debt. So cognitive debt is different. It's when you let the AI think for you. Okay. So you can use it for a first draft. Go back and rewrite it. Make it your own. You can use it to be the red team. Where's my argument weak? Where could it be stronger? How could I make the sentence better land with this audience and explain to me why?
1: Okay.
18: So in another study with mathematics, and this one was huge, University of Pennsylvania. So it had 1,300 participants in it. One thing that's frightening about this, buckle up. When the AI was correct, 93% of people believed it. They purposely made it give the wrong answers. 80% of people surrendered their judgment and went with the AI even when it was wrong. And that's called cognitive surrender. That is a massive risk.
1: Okay, so AI was kind of billed as the ultimate fact checker, right? That's why people switch from Google to now using AI. So how do we fact check the AI? So when it comes out, we can't innately trust it now. Thank you for telling me that, by the way, as I move forward in my career. But how do we then fact check the AI? Do we just go back to Google, or what's the...
18: Okay, first thing you need to know about all of these large language models is basic statistics. It looks for the most popular answer.
1: Gotcha.
18: The most common answer. So if you remember, you know, our famous lines from authoritarianism, sorry, it's been a long week.
1: Don't.
18: And if you tell a lie enough times, you can believe people. If you tell a lie enough times on the internet, you will convince AI and it will do the convincing for you.
1: Oh, I'm stabbing myself with a mic right now in the neck. Oh, God, why do you do this to me, my man?
18: So I believe that we are not victims. I don't believe that we have to surrender to this. And I am a proud member of the human critical thinking resistance.
1: Yes, sir.
18: And I refuse to allow big tech to turn us into George Romero's ultimate vision. Remember, the original zombie movie was a criticism of just mindless consumerism.
1: Yes.
18: Well, we're pretty addicted to the consumerism. It's a choice whether we go into that dark night as zombies to these AI companies. And I refuse to do it.
1: Look at you. I mean, there's so much I can clip from this, but I'm going to be first and foremost say, release the files. Release the files.
18: Release the files.
1: There you go. David Shipley, thank you as always. I'll go try to get some heart medication or something to get my anxiety down. I think I'm in third stage angina right now. I appreciate you, my man. See you. Post run.
18: You're very welcome. Stay safe.
1: How am I supposed to? Stay safe. Hey, man, here's all the bad news you can have today. Stay safe. Thank you so much, David. Appreciate you.
18: Take care. Cheers.
1: Yeah, I'll go into my weekend and I'll Google, hey, how the hell do I forget that conversation? Never. Never. I'm going to remember that because you can't be like, listen, I'll be frank. We'll talk about this after the break. If you use AI and you're using it like I do, well, you maybe just got a huge reality check that you got to double check AI. It might be lying to you. No, it's going to lie to you. How do you prevent that? After the break, it's the final play of the day. We'll get you into your weekend. And as I look at David Shipley nodding at me, I'm just going to say, screw you. It's no BS. I'm Brad Smith.
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14: We're going to try for 30 degrees again today with a bit more humidity. We were pretty close yesterday, but the humidity was really low, and now it's going to be up a little bit. Partly sunny this afternoon, and then cloudy late this evening. Showers develop overnight, really, and a chance of a thunderstorm overnight. It might wake you up, 17 degrees the low, and then tomorrow morning, cloud with a chance of a morning shower, clearing to partly sunny and 25 in the afternoon. The humidity still high, but the temperature will be down a bit. Sunday, partly sunny, 27. Monday looks sunny and dry, 28. and hot after that next week. Today's high 30.
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1: So, why do I bring this up? Why do I bring this up? Because I lived in Hollywood. I've walked that Hollywood Boulevard with all the beautiful stars on the Walk of Fame. And I swear to God, I'm just wondering, like, listen, no offense to Keith David, no offense to Adam Carolla, no offense to any of these other people. Listen to these. Drex from the Edge is with me right now, Drexy. Listen to these other names that were added last year that you would know from the Hollywood Walk of Fame. Yeah, obviously, sure. You know Paulino Da Costa, Chris Mendolarini, Greg Daniels, Melanie Scott Thomas, the Clark sisters, Angelina. Right. Like, okay, so now I do a little deep dive.
3: Do you know how this works? I already know how it works.
1: You have to pay for your star on the Hollywood Walk of Fame.
3: So let me explain it. It's the Hollywood Chamber of Commerce.
1: Yes.
3: The Hollywood Chamber of Commerce is in charge of Hollywood Boulevard.
1: Yeah.
3: Right? So to get a star on the Hollywood Walk of Fame, that's how the Chamber of Commerce make bank.
1: I know, but $85,000, and you only have to have 5 credits to your name before you get registered.
3: Dude, you could get a star on the Hollywood Walk of Fame.
1: I had three credits, I think.
3: That's 3 credits?
1: But like, listen, like Leo DiCaprio, Robert De Niro, all these people, they don't have them. I thought you're supposed to at least sell them.
3: Because it is
1: sell them.
3: It's a massive wank. It is a massive, it is Hollywood elites walking around with their hands stitched to their asses.
1: That's so good. But $85,000. At least get Leo DiCaprio to give you some of his green slush fund to buy his Hollywood star.
3: What's an award show? It's a way for Hollywood people to slap each other on the ass, right? Well, no, thank you. I'm good. Is it cake? If that's cake. All right. So look, here's the thing when you go to the Oscars, the Emmys, like whatever it is, and if you're a presenter or you've been nominated, you are offered a gift bag. Or access to the suite, right? The suite of things that you can have.
1: The gifting suite.
3: You got to pay taxes on all that sort of stuff. So you know when Oprah was doing, you get a car. They were all paying taxes on those Pontiacs.
1: I was 12 years old when I was like, Mom, can we go get the Prices Right and get a car? She's like, you got to pay 35% state tax on it.
3: Go on a Canadian game show. Go on like Jerry D's Family Feud.
1: Is it a bonus? It's considered a bonus. You don't get taxed.
3: Well, you don't get taxed in Canada on prize money.
1: I knew that because of Chopped.
3: What was the prize money on Chopped?
1: So $10,000.
3: That's the 10 grand.
1: So, I was on Big Bake, and we gave away 10 grand, but it was to a team. So I was like, sometimes I would joke. We go, won $10,000.
3: How many were on the team?
1: Then we would cut, and I say, well, or three of you each get. $3,333.
3: Oh, that's mean. Why would you do
1: After
3: that?
1: After tax, you each get $1,200.
3: Hang on, how long are they spending filming something like this?
1: A day.
3: Oh, my God, that's worth a $3,500 payday if you win, isn't it?
1: Yeah, well, I mean, but here, listen, all I'm saying is that Hollywood's already going down. The last thing that keeps it there is the mecca of the nostalgia, right? So when you're walking on Humphrey Bogart and Cary Grant, and when you're seeing Bruce Lee's feet in the Man Chinese Theater, and then you see Adam Carolla, you're going, what the happened? $85,000.
3: Can we talk about that? I hate to bring it up because it's an uncomfortable conversation. Go. What does it cost to be on the Canadian Walk of Fame? Ask yourself that question. You think these things are free?
1: Well, this is coming up from 2 to 3.
3: I'm just saying these things cost money. Yeah. They don't put things in the ground without someone paying a fee.
1: If you're getting enshrined, that thing should be taken care of. If you're paying for your own enshrinement, that is some ego in motion. David Cooper's coming up from 12 to 1. Shea Gannon from 1 to 2. Drex, who's with me right now, will be in studio live, pantless, from 2 to 3 p.m. He's from the Edge. They do things differently here. And Ben Mulrooney, 3 to 6, will take you home on the weekend. All the best. Have a great weekend. And great things will happen. Say it out loud to yourself today as I go on the weekend. And I see you from Calgary next week. Peace. I'm out of here. Thanks, Drexy.
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7: Good afternoon. It's 12 o'clock from the 980 CFPL newsroom. I'm Mike Hodges. London's unemployment rate has declined for the first time since last July. Stats Canada reports the London St. Thomas jobless rate fell to 8.7% in May, snapping a streak of 8 straight months with an increase. Now, despite the decline, the news is not good. London lost another 600 jobs last month as more people left the labor market and a fewer number of people claimed unemployment. The region has lost 8,600 jobs since the start of this year. The news is better nationally, where 88,000 jobs are added. That brought the jobless rate to 6.6%, down from 6.9% in April. Ontario added 42,000 jobs last month. That brought the unemployment rate down to 7%, its lowest level since September of 2024. Londoners will be gathering to speak out against hate and honor the memory of members of the Afzal family 5 years after they were killed in a horrific truck attack. On June 6, 2021, Madia Salman, Salman Afzal, Talat Afzal, and 15-year-old Yamna Afzal were murdered in a hate-motivated terrorist attack in the Hyde Park area. 9-year-old Fayez Afzal survived but lost his entire immediate family. An Our London Family Ceremony will be held at South Carriage and Hyde Park Roads beginning at 6:30 p.m. and will feature a march as well as speeches and prayer. Youth Coalition Combating Islamophobia is organizing the event tomorrow. Spokesperson Amal Bilal says more action is needed to combat hate against Muslims.
8: This is obviously something that we didn't expect that it happened, but at the same time, this was a motivator for youth, like people my age, to kind of lead more conversations and do more to educate the public about Islamophobia and microaggressions.
7: March will begin tomorrow at around 7:30 p.m. March will travel south along Hyde Park Road to Oxford Street, finishing at Oak Ridge Secondary School. Canada's big city mayors are calling for new investments to help revitalize downtowns. Federation of Canadian Municipalities Big City Mayors Caucus gathered in Edmonton yesterday. London Mayor Josh Morgan chairs the Big City Mayors Caucus and says the challenges facing downtowns, such as homelessness,

0: affordability, and public safety require coordinated action from all levels of government. The group is now pushing for an increase in investments in the next federal budget. And summer is just around the corner, and London's festival season kicks into high gear this weekend. Runners will be lacing up on Sunday for the annual Forest City Road Races downtown, starting at Victoria Park. In Wortley Village, the 44th annual Gathering on the Green event is taking place from 10 a.m. until 5 p.m. tomorrow. The 24th annual Forest City London Music Week also kicks off tomorrow. As for your weekend forecast, 980 CFPL weather specialist John Wilson says we could finally see some rain develop tonight.
1: We've been nice and dry. We've been spoiled. 17 tonight with showers developing, a chance of a thunderstorm, and maybe a shower or two early tomorrow before cloud clears to partly sunny in the afternoon. 25 tomorrow, not quite as hot, but still on the humid side.
0: Today it's going to be sunny with the high reaching 30 degrees. 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
4: Hello and welcome in to the Friday afternoon last show. What's the last show, you ask? It's a program that airs weeknights, 7 p.m. in Toronto, 9 p.m. in London, on the station you're listening to right now. And it sounds a lot like what you're about to hear. I'm the program's host, David Cooper. Alex Pearson is away. Let's talk the next 60 minutes. Here's what's coming up this afternoon. If you prevent a kid from ever taking a risk, are you making that child safer or making them worse at dealing with danger? In 10 minutes' time, a new study suggests climbing, falling, and freaking out those parents might actually help a child make smarter decisions, not just in life, but in something as practical as navigating car traffic. That seems useful. Crossing the road is terrifying. Then after that, a Nobel Prize-winning physicist is sounding the alarm bells, saying humanity might not make it another 50 years. Halfway through the hour, we'll talk to the scientist and ask, are we doomed or just massive morons mismanaging missiles? Ooh, alliteration. But I'm serious here. We're talking nuclear ones. Those are some of the topics and discussion coming up this noon hour. There's gonna be more. Let's dive in. Most people think they can go out for a wild night of binge drinking and then drink a bunch of kale smoothies and eat healthy to completely, I don't know, reverse the negative effects of alcohol. But new research says, nice try, that doesn't quite work. While a healthy lifestyle may help, booze can cause inflammation no matter what you do. I am joined by Jimmy K. Courtney, an exercise and sports science professor at the University of North Carolina at Chapel Hill, who's done research on this. Jimmy K., welcome to the show.
5: Thanks for having me, David.
4: So when people hear inflammation, I don't know, they think of like a swollen knee or a rash. What do we mean by systemic chronic inflammation? And why should the average person care about this?
5: Yeah, so this systemic chronic inflammation is essentially markers that are running through your blood that are causing problems with like your blood vessels, for instance. And so we see if our blood vessels and organs are exposed to this type of inflammation, it's actually causing damage to the cells. And eventually that can result in things like high blood pressure, heart disease, and perhaps most scary for most people is cancer.
4: Now, the headline, as I understood it, is that you can't like kale smoothie your way out of drinking. Is that a fair summary, or am I being unfair to kale perhaps? But walk me through the main findings here.
5: Yeah, so I'd say that's a fair assumption there. So what we really found was that even if people are eating healthy diets, they're still going to experience inflammation after consuming alcohol. And we saw this at moderate and heavy levels of drinking, which is essentially four or more drinks a week for either men or women. So most people would consider that kind of low levels of drinking based on what we see in social settings. But yeah, unfortunately, that kale smoothie is not going to fully protect you against some of the negative effects of consuming alcohol.
4: I think for a long time, there's been a lot of reporting around a small amount of alcohol being good for you. There's this something about like the Mediterranean diet, but more recent findings are showing that like even small amounts can be bad. Where does this fit in? What level of drinking can sort of cause inflammation or make things like this worse? What are we talking about here?
5: So yeah, in this specific study, it was just four or more drinks a week was what we were seeing were detrimental. But I do have to say that much of the research that's come out recently is showing that any level of alcohol use can cause damage, which I know is disappointing to people. Like you said, historically, we've heard that, you know, drinking wine is helpful for your heart. There's resveratrol. That's a, you know, protective antioxidant. But I was actually reading a quote by a medical doctor recently who said that the amount of resveratrol you would have to consume from red wine is essentially astronomical. And we're talking like gallons of wine in order to get a benefit. So unfortunately, the positive side of alcohol when it comes to health isn't really supported for the most part at this point.
4: Now, before we get to the findings, how would a study like this actually work? Like, do you speak to people, you test their body for inflammation? Like, how would you do it?
5: Yeah. So for this study, what we did is we had people come into our lab and we did some baseline assessments and then we sent them out in the world for 3 weeks. And they were actually wearing a monitor that measures the alcohol that is expired through your skin. So this is a really interesting thing called transdermal alcohol concentration. So if you ever smell someone after a wild night of drinking and it smells pretty gross, that's actually what it is. It's that alcohol coming out of their skin. So we had people wear that and then they all came back into our lab and we did a blood draw. And with this blood draw, we're able to then look at these different inflammatory markers like C-reactive protein, tumor necrosis factor alpha, as well as some other inflammatory markers. So that was kind of the way that we did the study. And then we did some fun statistical analyses to see whether or not there were differences based on people's level of alcohol use.
4: Now, did all participants in your study have the same kind of effect or were there groups, for example, women, I'm setting you up here, that had it maybe slightly worse?
5: Yeah. So unfortunately, it looked like women had it slightly worse whenever we were looking at the marker C-reactive protein, which is kind of considered a general marker of inflammation. It's not specific to any one thing. But what we found was it was really in these females that were drinking moderate or heavy amounts that they had higher levels of that C-reactive protein, specifically compared to women who drank lightly, so less than four drinks a week. In men, there didn't appear to be any differences by level of alcohol use. So that was a little bit surprising, kind of suggesting that perhaps women are experiencing more negative effects of alcohol use than men.
4: Diets. We were talking about kale earlier. Is eating healthy going to lower some of these negative effects but not remove them completely? Does it not matter at all?
5: So we didn't really see that eating healthy lowered the effects. It basically what we're able to say is that even if you eat healthy, you could still have these negative effects. But there didn't seem to be any way that eating healthy was, for instance, like titrating the effects of alcohol use on health. Yeah, I want to share another study that I've done.
4: Please do.
5: Just briefly to let you know that we recently found that physical activity actually does help protect a little bit against the effects of alcohol. So more active people experience less detrimental effects with physical activity. But eventually, if you drink too much alcohol, then you don't experience that. So it seems to be that maybe physical activity is being protective at some level. But with this study, we didn't see that nutrition was additionally protective.
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4: Lower some of these negative effects but not remove them completely? Does it not matter at all?
5: So we didn't really see that eating healthy lowered the effects. It basically what we're able to say is that even if you eat healthy, you could still have these negative effects. But there didn't seem to be any way that eating healthy was, for instance, like titrating the effects of alcohol use on health. Yeah, I want to share another study that I've done.
7: Please do.
5: Just briefly to let you know that we recently found that physical activity actually does help protect a little bit against the effects of alcohol. So more active people experience less detrimental effects with physical activity. But eventually, if you drink too much alcohol, then you don't experience that. So it seems to be that maybe physical activity is being protective at some level. But with this study, we didn't see that nutrition was additionally protective.
7: So hitting the gym in the morning, going for that long run after a wild night might actually be, we're still saying don't go for the wild night out, but if you do, a run may help.
5: Yeah, yeah, exactly. Ideally, don't go for the wild night. Try to stay at kind of more moderate to low levels of alcohol use, or abstain if that's going to be a better choice for you.
7: Now, this you mentioned it earlier, but this long running idea that moderate drinking, especially things like red wine, like you mentioned, has some health benefits. And then recent studies in the last few years basically saying any alcohol consumption might not be great for you. How does your study fit into that larger, kind of messier conversation right now?
5: Yeah, so it keeps things messy because we did see that the light levels of alcohol use were kind of the, let's say, healthiest levels, whereas the moderate and heavy were worse, at least in females. So this is kind of called like a U or J shaped relationship, where we see at small amounts of alcohol, there seems to be something that's okay. But at the same time, there was no difference between our light drinkers and our non-drinkers. So just to know that people who weren't drinking alcohol, they didn't have worse levels of inflammation than people who are drinking at low levels. So unfortunately, the story is still complicated, which tends to be the case with any kind of nutrition or health behavior related research. It's just there's a lot of things happening in people's bodies, and it's hard to account for everything.
7: Practical takeaways for people, because I think some people don't love being told by experts, don't drink at all, or they might think, I eat pretty well. I guess maybe I exercise, that does offset it a bit. They don't drink too wildly, maybe a few a week. What would you say to them? Should they actually rethink any and all alcohol consumption, or just try to reduce it as best as possible?
5: I tend to take a very pragmatic approach to all health behaviors, and really to say, like, drinking at a low level, if that's something that's part of your life, I mean, technically, we know that any level is going to increase cancer risk, but, you know, if that's helping you to enjoy life and be happy, mental health is as important as physical health. So I just try to balance it out and say, try not to binge drink, which is 4 or more drinks in an occasion for women, or 5 or more for men. So avoiding that really heavy alcohol use that's going to have both short and long-term health consequences. But if you find small amounts of alcohol are positive for you, then you know what? It's your life. Go for it. Just know that there is a potential risk
7: of inflammation. All right, a harm reduction approach. I like that. Well, Jimmy Kay, I've enjoyed the chat. Thanks for being here.
5: Yeah, thank you, David. I appreciate it.
7: Jimmy Kay Courtney is a exercise and sports science professor at the University of North Carolina at Chapel Hill. Coming up next, what if a scraped knee on a kid is doing more parenting than you? In just a few moments' time, why risky playgrounds might help kids think faster, move smarter, and cross the street without turning their childhood into bubble wrap. Why risky play is good for kids. I'm David Cooper. Alex Pearson is away.
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1: A sunny, warm June day again. It's been getting to be a habit. Well, this is kind of the end of it. We'll be partly sunny today and then clouding over late this afternoon. Showers begin to develop late this evening, overnight really, and we'll try for 30 degrees again. And a little bit more humidity than yesterday, and there wasn't all that much. 17 tonight with showers, chance of a thunderstorm as things change. 25 tomorrow, mostly cloudy, a chance of a shower in the morning, but partly sunny in the afternoon. But next week looks sunny and hot. 27 Sunday, partly sunny. Monday 28, Tuesday 29, and 30s in the forecast after that. Today's high 30.
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3: Alex Pearson's away. 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
7: Kids, maybe telling them to be careful every 12 seconds doesn't actually ensure their safety. Maybe it's bad training. There's a new study that suggests when kids engage in risky play, it helps them make smarter decisions when danger actually matters. Let's discuss it here with Mariana Brussoni, a professor in pediatrics at the University of British Columbia. Mariana, welcome to the show.
19: Thank you for having me, David.
7: So there's a lot of parenting philosophies. Some are like, you know, protect the kid from everything all the time. Always tell them that they should be careful in the gym, the jungle gym, whatever. And the other is like, let the kids figure it out. Let them take risks and they'll be stronger for it. What made you want to test that more rigorously?
19: Well, my background, I'm a developmental psychologist by training, and I've been doing injury prevention research for eons. And when I started in the field, the approach was risk is danger. We want to get rid of it, which works really well when you're thinking about, say, driving a car or working in a factory. But it doesn't work so well when you think about leisurely play and in particular children's development. And so it was through that work that, you know, I was kind of thinking we need a new approach here because I understood that risk was a necessary part of, you know, kids being able to navigate that. They're going to have it all over in their lives. They're going to have to navigate it. And so just like any other life skill, it's something that you need to experience for yourself to figure out. And so the hypothesis we were testing is that being able to take risks in play, they build those life skills and they build that risk management ability. And critically, that those skills then translate into other kind of more dangerous situations, right? And so we wanted to see, okay, if we watch kids in play and then say, watch them in traffic, can we see a correlation? But of course, you can't do that.
7: Can't just throw kids in traffic. I don't think any review board going over a study would let you do that these days.
19: Sadly, no. So we're like, let's do it virtually. And technology has advanced such that you can have really realistic scenarios and have kids actually have to move through space so that you can see how they perform.
7: Let's get to the experiment, though, because that is a stereotype you see on television when parents say to children, go play in traffic as a joke. What does risky play really mean? I think for some parents, it's like children doing sword fights on top of a 10-story building towards the edge. What does it actually mean for kids to engage in bounded risky play?
19: Well, it's very individual to the kids. So the definition that we use is thrilling and exciting forms of play where kids engage with uncertainty. And so the thrill comes with kids trying something beyond where they've gone before. Let's say they're climbing a bit higher in a tree, or, you know, they're riding their bike a bit faster down the hill, or those kinds of things, you know, maybe building a more elaborate structure. And so the kinds of risky play that kids engage with are, you know, play at heights, play with tools, rough and tumble play where they're play fighting, those kinds of things, as well as, say, play where they are wandering their neighborhood without adult supervision. And, you know, maybe they go a bit farther. And they're engaging with uncertainty. And that's pretty critical because it's them not knowing what's going to happen. Could be good, could be bad. They could fail. They could even get injured. And so that part we also find is really critical for child development because there's uncertainty everywhere in the world and kids need to get comfortable with navigating that. And so through play and through relatively safe contexts, they're able to get micro doses of uncertainty to kind of get comfortable with those feelings that that brings up, the uncertain, you know, I don't know what's going to happen. It could be good, could be bad, as well as the consequences, both the failures where they're like, oh, crap, I'm not going to do that again, or I learned from that, or look, I was actually able to be resilient enough. Like, that's fine. I can deal with it. And the successes, like, wow, look at me. I was able to do that all by myself, and the self-confidence that builds from that. And so what that looks like for kids really depends, because you can have two kids of the same age, developmental stage, but they have different comfort levels with risk and they have different abilities. Say one has done a lot of climbing, they're going to climb higher than another kid who hasn't done much of it. So it really is about the adults kind of being able to give the kids the context. You know, you can play here in risky ways, and we've managed the hazards, the really serious stuff that could cause serious injury or death, and you figure it out, you know, you explore for yourself what you want to do.
7: So you got your risky play group of kids who are crashing down the hill on their mountain bikes, and then you've got the kids whose parents are saying, hey, no, you can't do that, that's unsafe, in the name of kind of protecting them. What did you end up finding about how the kids fare with risky decision making that they need to do, like playing in traffic, or I guess not playing, but navigating traffic? I remember how scary crossing the street growing up was.
19: Yeah, and with good reason, it can be quite dangerous, right? I mean, to get to the punchline, there was a paradox here where keeping children safe means letting them take risks. And so if we break it down to how that played out in the experiment, the kids in one scenario were playing. So they had this kind of balance beam task where they could go where they wanted as fast as they wanted to places where the height was greater than other places, where they could jump to pillars that were different kind of distances, so that we could use that to test how many risky decisions or risky things did they do. And we could also look at how many times did they fail, like actually fall off the equipment. And so what we found was the kids who were more willing to take risks fell more, which makes sense, right? But what was really interesting is when you take those same kids into the traffic task, we found that they were more efficient in making crossing decisions. So they spent less time kind of, you know, looking back and forth and deciding when to cross before they actually did it. And we didn't see commensurate increase with dangerous crossings. So they weren't any more likely to get nearly hit by a car or hit by a car.
7: What do you think the kids are learning in those slightly scary moments in risky play, like about themselves, about the nature of taking risks and how to do it well? What is it that it really gives kids to let them engage in this behavior that I think a lot of parents are like, oh, no, I'm not going to let my kid do that?
19: Yeah, because they want to keep them safe. But, you know, it's the opposite. There's all sorts of things. And I think if people kind of think back to their own favorite play memories, many people were outdoors and they were taking risks. And it's really like once you start digging into those memories, you kind of realize how much you learned from them. And so you learn about your own comfort level, what you're willing to do, what you're capable of, how the world reacts against you. Simple things like gravity or, you know, slippery surfaces and how those behave. And you understand your limits as well as how far you can stretch yourself. And then there's this feedback loop, which through risky play, you become more efficient at it. You know, it's kind of like this taking in the information, processing it, and being able to kind of spit it out in the context of kind of risk management decisions. And so as you get more experiences with that, you're able to kind of take in that knowledge more efficiently and be able to do something with it.
7: Well, here's the million-dollar question. For parents listening who want to let their kids take more risks, but they're worried, where is the line? What's the line between healthy risk and actual danger? Obviously, I'm not going to let my 8-year-old run around a gunpowder factory unsupervised, or maybe at all. Also, why would anyone ever go to a gunpowder factory? But that's besides the point. Where's the line?
19: Well, there isn't a clear line, and there shouldn't be. That's not a good thing. So we don't want to say 8-year-olds should be okay with this and 10-year-olds should be okay with that, because kids are so different. And we want to really empower parents to be confident that they know their children better than anyone. And so we have tools for parents on our website, outsideplay.org, to help them figure this out. And so, you know, parents have that fear. And what we're trying to do is basically, you know, the fear is normal. It's natural. It's adaptive. But it's helping them make sure that that fear isn't what drives their decisions, right? And so it's a journey. You know, you don't go from 0 to 100. And so, for example, one of the tips we give parents is the 17-second rule. Like, when you want to say, be careful, watch out, just count to 17. And that allows your mind to catch up to your body and that fear to be like, what's the worst that can happen here? And to collect a bit more information. My kid's actually doing okay, and I can let him continue.
7: Why 17?
19: Well, it's a number that actually was come up with a head teacher in the UK who found that it actually was just the right amount of time in that context.
7: Okay.
19: If you can manage only 15 or 5, start there.
7: Mariana Brusoni is a professor in pediatrics at the University of British Columbia. Mariana, I've enjoyed the chat. Thanks for being on the show.
19: It's my pleasure. Thank you for having me.
7: But now, for some reason, I want to go tour a gunpowder factory.
19: Yeah, apparently. With your 8-year-old.
7: Coming up next, a man who won the Nobel Prize for Physics who says humanity might not make it another 30 years. Are we doomed? And do idiots have buttons that launch nuclear weapons? I'm David Cooper. This is the Noon Hour Last Show. Alex Pearson's away.
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7: I am here with a Nobel Prize-winning physicist who helped solve a central puzzle in particle physics, how the tiny blocks of everything actually behave, which helps explain why the universe doesn't immediately fall apart. Comforting news. But now he warns humanity might fall apart, that our chances of surviving for the next 50 years are very small. So today, let's talk quarks, his genius, and whether humanity has an extinction clock. I am here with David Gross, a theoretical physicist at University of California, Santa Barbara. David, welcome to the show.
20: Well, nice to meet you. Nice to be here.
7: Before we get to the fun and uplifting stuff of nuclear war and the end of humanity, let's start with a light appetizer. What got you first interested in physics?
20: Actually, I got interested rather early, maybe around 12, 13. You know, I always used to like to do mathematical puzzles, but then I started reading popular science books, and especially a book by Albert Einstein, who wrote a wonderful No Equations, Introduction to Physics. And theoretical physics. And I realized, you know, instead of just doing made-up problems and math, you could actually use that same approach to try to understand the universe. And that was really exciting. So I decided to become a theoretical physicist, even though I had no idea what that meant. But the road to becoming a theoretical physicist is pretty easy. You just study hard and go to college. You'd study physics of the past. You try to get as fast as possible to the frontiers of knowledge. And it is indeed as exciting as I thought it would be.
7: Now let's talk about the Nobel Prize. You won it for your work on asymptotic freedom.
20: Asymptotic.
7: That's what I said. I don't know why you said asymptotic. No. The biggest challenge, I assume, is doing the actual work. But the second biggest challenge is communicating it to people who don't understand theoretical physics. So what exactly was your work in layman's terms? Is it even possible to describe it in layman's terms?
20: So I was lucky to be born in a period where, you know, a lot was going on experimentally. New accelerators had just been built, and people were probing the innards of the atom, the nucleus of the atom. And they really understood nothing, to tell you the truth. But experimentalists were discovering new particles, smashing protons together, seeing what comes out. And it was totally mysterious in many ways. So this was great for a young explorer because little was known. That's the best time to explore new territory. And to make a long story short, at some point, a wonderful experiment was done at Stanford, which seemed to reveal that the proton, which is protons and neutrons are the building blocks of nuclei of atoms, was actually made up. If you looked at it, shooting electrons off protons enabling you to look at the proton at very short distances, very short scales, very short times, it looked like the proton was made up of point-like particles, which had the properties of things that some physicists had hypothesized, but seemed pretty weird, called quarks. Nobody had ever seen a quark. In fact, no one has ever seen a quark, even by now. But these experiments seemed to reveal that these quarks were moving around as if there was no force. They were moving freely around, asymptotically free. And yet, you know, you smash protons together with enormous energy, the quarks were not released. The proton could not be ionized. You couldn't break it up into these constituents. That was very mysterious, and it obsessed me for a few years trying to understand how that could be. And anyway, at the end of that journey with my first graduate student, I was a young assistant professor at Princeton, we discovered a particular kind of theory, a generalization of the theory of electricity and magnetism, that explained this phenomena, which was extremely surprising, as a theory in which the force between the quarks got weaker when they got closer together, but did not diminish as you pulled the quarks apart. So you couldn't pull them out of the nucleus. They were what we say today, they were confined. They were imprisoned inside the proton permanently. That was a big breakthrough in what was going on in the early 1970s, long time ago.
7: Yeah.
20: And trying to build a theory of matter, of the basic constituents of nuclear matter, and understand the forces between what we call today the standard model.
7: The standard model. Okay. So you contribute to that in a big way. You win the Nobel Prize. What does that do to your life other than immediately you become a dinner party guest that is highly desirable?
20: Well, you know, it takes 30 years, though. It's not immediately.
7: No, I'm not saying you won it immediately. I'm saying after you win it, you immediately become the world's most desirable dinner party guest.
20: I don't know about that. It certainly changes your life, but in many ways, you have many more opportunities and doors opening, dinner invitations. It takes a lot of time. It's not necessarily good for science. It's not a bad phenomenon that it takes the Nobel people years to be sure that their decisions are correct, so they take a long time. It's probably good for science because after winning the Nobel Prize, you have so many requests and commitments and responsibilities.
7: Yeah. So you spend much of your career thinking about the world of the very small, tiny particles, these elegant laws, the standard model.
20: String theory.
7: String theory, that's another one. Does it change how you look at the ordinary human nonsense that goes on in the world of the very big and the very here? We're not talking about the cosmos. We're talking about the surface of this rock.
20: Well, yes. As you are well aware, it's often the case that in looking at the surface of a rock, you can get awfully depressed for how things are moving. So it's always great to have physics to go back to. I mean, nature is much more beautiful than anything else, in my opinion, and rewarding. So it's great to have that part of life that is purely pure enjoyment. But yeah. I mean, partly because of the Nobel Prize, one does have opportunities to use it for good or for what you think is good. And so over the years, I've gotten quite involved in trying to advocate for science, for basic science, which is always a struggle around the world, and to be involved in human affairs, which are not always as enjoyable as doing pure science.
7: Is there something humbling about investigating the deep questions in the universe, whether it's the very small like you or the very large? I'm thinking of Carl Sagan, who asked NASA to turn the Voyager probe when it was in deep space to look at Earth as a pale blue dot. To get that perspective, is there something about these questions that give us a great perspective on humanity?
20: Not directly, but there's something humbling about being subject to the rules of nature. So, you know, in science, we're never sure that we're right. We always have to test our ideas. There's never any proof of our concepts and our theoretical structures. The only way we can be sure that we're on the right track or we have the right theory, is to ask nature, are we right? If my theory is correct, I can predict the result of some experiment that nobody's ever carried out before. And so we do that all the time. And nature never says you're right. It only says you're wrong. Or it doesn't say you're wrong. It says you're right this time, but try again. And so that's kind of humbling. We learn that we should be skeptical of human judgment, you know. And certainly if we're aware of the history of science, we realize that humans, doctrines, churches can be very wrong. And nature is the only judge that we truly respect. So it does give one a different perspective on humanity and its foils and our judgment.
7: When we come back with David Gross, a theoretical physicist and Nobel Prize winner who works at University of California, Santa Barbara, we'll talk about his warning for civilization, how we may not live very long, 50 years in his estimation. Why does he think that? And how could things go really badly? That we'll talk about just up next. I'm David Cooper. Alex Pearson is away.

0: What's up? Alien here. You know, from space. And... Whoa, I'm loving people's reactions to the news that Lotto Max now has more chances to win, with up to 90 new prizes of $100,000. See? She also can't believe there's millions more to win every single draw. But it's real. Believe it.
1: Oh, alien!
0: Way ahead of you, buddy. Already bought my ticket.
2: More prizes, more chances. 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
8: Hot, muggy weather in store next week. For now, it's warm and getting more humid as low pressure and humidity climb toward us from Michigan and Ohio. We have showers, thunderstorms to the west. They'll be coming in this evening, tonight, 17 the low, and then tomorrow morning, chance of a shower as well. Another wave of showers or thunder comes in late tomorrow afternoon. And 25 degrees. It'll be cooler but humid. And Sunday, partly sunny, 27. Nice Monday, but the humidity and heat really come on mid-next week. Tonight's low, 17.
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0: Most interviews with physicists ask when we'll find a theory of everything, but I'm here with someone who's got a slightly darker follow-up question. Will we even be here to enjoy it? I'm here with David Gross, a theoretical physicist from the University of California, Santa Barbara, who's won the Nobel Prize. He has a warning that humanity's chances for surviving another 50 years are very small, and I'm going to listen up here. David, welcome back to the show.
20: Nice to be here.
0: So how can we take, I don't know, statistics, what we know of how humanity's acting now, and predict that we're going to make it into the future? And if we aren't, what are some of the existential crises that we face?
20: Well, in the last few years, I've gotten very involved in trying to warn people like you and your listeners about the dangers of nuclear war, which people have largely forgotten about after the end of the Cold War. And are woefully ignorant. This issue is never discussed in the political realm anymore, but it's very serious. And I got involved with this when I discovered at Lindau, the annual meeting of Nobel laureates that the young scientists that were there, hundreds of them, were totally ignorant of both the realities of nuclear war and especially of the disastrous last few years since the end of the Cold War, where we had started seriously to disarm and erect treaties that protected us. But that all has disappeared in the last few years. And I feel it is really important to try to bring to people's awareness the present dangers and the risks. Not easy to make a very precise quantification of the risk of nuclear war, but based on the experience from the Cold War, war games that are carried out all the time with disastrous, unfortunate ends, and the literally hundreds and hundreds of near misses that we have experienced since the beginning of the atomic age, allows us to somewhat estimate with some confidence, the probability of nuclear war per year. At the end of the Cold War, William Perry, the Secretary of Defense under Clinton, estimated that there was a yearly 1% chance of nuclear war. I think it's gotten much, much worse. If you just read the papers every day, it's hard to avoid that conclusion. But even when you explain to people the fact that we have 12,500 nuclear weapons ready to be launched in 20 minutes between the superpowers, and the history of accidents and the dangers of new arms race and AI and new technologies and the multipolar world of leaders who sometimes behave erratically and aggressively, the chances are more like, I would estimate, 2%. And I'm trying very hard to get a group of people to try to predict with some confidence level the actual risk per year. But people aren't moved by that. However, if you translate a risk of 1% or 2% per year into a lifetime,
0: it reminds me of compounding interest. It really does add up over time.
20: Exactly. And we've been extraordinarily lucky in avoiding a nuclear war over the last 70 years. There have been so many very close accidents that, you know, the Cuban Missile Crisis is the most extreme, but there have been many others where the chances, we threw the dice and we had 1 in 3 chances of having our Armageddon and so on. So we've been extraordinarily lucky, but gambler's ruin is you're never lucky forever. A 2% chance of nuclear war per year means that the mean lifetime of humanity is about 35 years. So 50, if my estimate is correct, and it could be much worse than the 50% chance of humanity surviving or civilization surviving 35 years.
0: Why nuclear war specifically, David? Because we hear about climate change, AI, pandemics, authoritarianism. There could be traditional warfare.
20: Yes. So why nuclear? Because I think nuclear war was incredibly terrifying for good reason. It is terrifying. It is not like climate change, which is a combination of human misbehavior and nature on a time scale of hundreds of years or tens of years. These are weapon systems that we designed to kill each other completely, and we are ready to do so at 20 minutes notice. So this is ultimate catastrophe. Climate change, which everyone lists as their major concern, and it is a concern, is nothing compared to nuclear war. And we are already dealing with climate change, partly because scientists warned of climate change and nature agreed that that was something to be concerned about and is now showing us that that concern is real. People are aware of it and protesting and demanding that our political leaders change. There's no such demand in the case of nuclear power. Nobody talks about it. Nobody knows anything about it.

0: Nobody marches in the street. In the previous century, we stopped blowing up bombs in the air, which prevented all the fallout and radioactive fallout.
1: Cancers and, yeah.
0: We started seriously to limit nuclear arms. We had 80,000 before the end of the Cold War. That's been reduced to 12,500. That's because people marched in the streets and political campaigns were fought over this issue. People demanded that something be done. Nobody talks about it anymore. So it is really necessary to remind people that if we don't, and we can, we built these weapons, our leaders are using them or talking about using them seriously. If we don't demand that they reduce the risk significantly, then what we're saying is we can live with a 50% probability that your lifetime from now, your chance of living is about 30 years, 35 years.
1: Now, are you so pessimistic because the math is grim? Are you hopeful that if people demand change, that it'll happen?
0: I'm hopeful because it can be done. We did this in the Cold War. We started to limit the growth of nuclear war, the risk of nuclear war. We had all of the treaties have been, the last one was eliminated this February. There are no arms control treaties anymore. There are now three nuclear superpowers. There's a severe arms race going on. And we have the total breakdown of the non-proliferation treaty. There are 9 countries that are thinking hard for good reasons from their point of view of becoming nuclear powers themselves.
1: David, what can the average person do? Like, not everyone has a platform.
0: Inform themselves. Learn about the risk. Just as we had to learn for the last 40 years about the risk of climate. That was a process informed initially by scientists, but then people began to understand the danger that if we don't do something about carbon emissions, we're going to have a disaster. Same thing here. Learn about the extraordinary danger we face and take political action. March in the streets. Demand that our leaders reduce the risk substantially. It is not difficult to do. It was started at the end of the Cold War, and it can easily happen today. It's not hard to do. The risk is so extraordinary. It's too high, and the danger is extraordinary.
1: Well, David, you've given me a lot to think about. I appreciate you coming on the show. This has been an interesting chat.
0: I hope you realize that 35-year lifetime is not a good lifetime expectancy for you.
1: No, it's not.
0: You're too young.
1: I'm 39. David Gross is a theoretical physicist at the University of California, Santa Barbara, and also a Nobel Prize winner. David, thank you again for joining me.
2: Sure.
1: That is a wrap on the Noon Hour Last Show. Catch us tonight, 7 p.m. in Toronto, 9 p.m. in London, on the very same radio station you're listening to right now. That'll be the last show, but the evening last show, and not the last show. It'll just be another last show. I'm David Cooper. Alex Pearson is away. We'll be back tonight. Thanks for tuning in. Oh, and have a great Friday.
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7: Good afternoon, it's 1 o'clock from the 980 CFPL newsroom. I'm Mike Hodges. The city's jobless rate fell for the first time since last July, ending an eight-month streak of increases. According to Stats Canada's monthly job force report, the unemployment rate in the London St. Thomas region fell to 8.7% in May. Now, despite the decline, there's still more bad news. Another 600 jobs were lost in London last month, as more people left the labor market and a fewer number of people claimed unemployment. The region has lost 8,600 jobs since the start of the year. The Canadian economy added a surprising 88,000 jobs last month, seeing the national jobless rate drop from 6.9% to 6.6%. And for the second straight month, Ontario added 42,000 jobs, and that brought the unemployment rate down to 7%, its lowest level in nearly 2 years. It's been close to 5 years since the killing of the Afzal family in a truck attack in London's Hyde Park area. To mark the solemn anniversary, an Our London Family ceremony will be held tomorrow at South Carriage and Hyde Park Roads, starting at 6:30 p.m., followed by a march beginning at around 7:30. The march will travel south along Hyde Park Road to Oxford Street, finishing at Oak Ridge Secondary School. The event will include speeches and prayer, and is being organized by the Youth Coalition Combating Islamophobia. The group's Amal Bilal tells 980 CFPL that more needs to be done to fight hate.
8: In 2026, we are, I believe, more aware of Islamophobia and the rise of Islamophobia. There has been more public dialogue. But at the same time, we approach it with hope and resilience and definitely commitment to change.
7: StatsCan data shows police-reported hate crimes targeting Muslims increased sharply in recent years, with the National Council of Canadian Muslims documenting an 1,800% surge in Islamophobia between October 2023 and September 2024. One of the federal Liberals' flagship affordability measures will land in the bank accounts of eligible Canadians starting today. Prime Minister Mark Carney spoke about the benefit during a visit to a Brampton grocery store.
9: Today, 12 million Canadians, including 5 million Ontarians, will receive a first-time increase in what's called the groceries and essentials benefit.
7: Amounts of the one-time benefit vary based on the size of the home, with a single adult with no children getting up to $267 and a couple with two kids receiving a maximum of $533. A blanket ban preventing people from some Ebola-affected countries from entering Canada is keeping Ugandan activists from attending a major LGBTQ plus rights conference in Ottawa. The Carney government announced last week a 90-day suspension of various travel documents for people living in Uganda, South Sudan,

0: and Congo, citing the threat of Ebola. Dignity Network Canada, a coalition of Canadian groups advocating for LGBTQ plus rights globally, says the ban means three Ugandans won't be able to speak at the conference or meet with MPs. And just like the temperature, London's summer festival season is starting to heat up. London's multicultural festival is happening tomorrow and on Sunday at the Covent Garden Market, Rotary Square. In Worley Village tomorrow, the 44th annual Gathering on the Green event is taking place from 10 a.m. until 5 p.m. The 24th annual Forest City London Music Week also kicks off tomorrow. This weekend's forecast is calling for more heat and humidity. There is a chance for showers tomorrow morning, but it should clear up that afternoon with a high of 25 degrees. I'm Mike Hodges, and you're listening to 980 CFPL.
1: All right, welcome to Crosstalk live across Canada now. This is Mike Smith in Vancouver. We do this every Friday as I'm joined by some of the best talk radio hosts in the country to talk about the stories and issues that matter to you. Once again today, our Crosstalkers are assembled. This week we have Shay Ganim in Edmonton, Loren McNabb in Winnipeg, and Brad Smith is in Toronto. Guys, thanks for jumping on.
2: How we doing?
3: Excited to be here.
1: We're doing good. Happy Friday, guys. Okay, let's start with Donald Trump's latest 51st state cheap shot at Canada. Yes, there he goes again, posting on social media, Canada should be the 51st state. Of course, he's done it many times before. The difference this time, though, his ambassador to Canada, Pete Hoekstra, reposting Trump on his own social media. And then when he's asked about it, he's doubling down on it here. So let's have a listen to him here. This is Trump's ambassador to Canada.
4: I've said that ever since I've been here. That's a great discussion for the president and the prime minister to have. They will set that policy. I have no instructions on the 51st state. If the president and the prime minister want to have that discussion, they can have that discussion, not me.
1: Oh, God.
4: I've said that.
1: This guy would just shut up. You know, this is nonsense here. We should just stop. Maybe just stop inviting him. I saw a social media post this week, guys, that maybe the best way to handle this guy is just ignore him. You know, like stop inviting him to the Chamber of Commerce lunches and stuff, like with this nonsense. But Shay, what do you think?
5: I agree with you 100%. Just stop inviting him to everything. The guy is clueless. Like, I mean, he really and truly seems to wander around in a bit of a daze. And I guess he's doing the work of the White House. You know, but as an ambassador or as a diplomat, he seems to have failed in both respects. He has no understanding of how Canadians feel and how they're acting. And I think you're right. I don't know what the purpose is of bringing him to any of these things, to sort of engaging with him on anything. He seems to actually enjoy being a bit of a jerk. That seems to be something that he's sort of leaned into lately. And I just don't see the upside in entertaining this guy any further. Just he can be wherever the ambassador stays in Ottawa. That's fine. Just stay there. But we're done. We're not going to offer the invites. We're not going to do that anymore. There's just nothing to be gained.
1: Do you think Carney should do anything? Like, some people thought that maybe Carney should call this guy in the carpet, call him to Ottawa, maybe even, like, kick him out of the country. Well, yeah, I mean, he's supposedly the ambassador to our country from the USA, and he's openly talking about, oh, your country should join the United States. I mean, that's not very diplomatic. Maybe... Yeah, go ahead.
5: But what would be the benefit? I mean, you know how that would go over, right? Then that's an escalation. I think Carney is all about de-escalating right now and just trying to keep things as stable as he possibly can. And this guy is a destabilizer, and I think that's sort of the White House strategy when it comes to this. They just keep throwing more and more uncertainty into it. So just disengage. Just let him sit there.
1: Let's have a listen to Mark Carney, who's asked about this, the latest Trump 51st state stuff, and here's what Carney had to say.
6: Look, the president is an exceptionally active user of social media. You probably can chart his usage of it. It's only gone up in recent months, and we're not going to respond or react to everything that he posts.
1: Okay, Loren, he's not going to respond, or he's not going to rise to the bait here. Your thoughts?
2: Yeah, I think that's the right way to go. I mean, this is starting to feel like one of those knock-knock jokes you've been hearing since you were, like, grade three, and you're sick and tired of it. Like, how does the chicken cross the road, like, to get to the other side? Like, great, we've heard it before. It didn't work. It's not working. And I think that is the right way to go. And I just wish that the people would recognize that the more energy you get to this, the more it just fans the flames of anger. And, like, the whole point of an ambassador is to foster relations. Like, yes, they're supposed to protect their nation's interests, but they're here in Canada to liaise, and saying stuff like that is not helping. And then his whole idea, Hoekstra's new comments of like, I don't really post my own social media things, or I don't retweet, somebody else does. Well, it's your name. It's your account. You clearly support this kind of line of thinking, particularly when you say things like that's a conversation between the prime minister and the president. So I just think, I think we need to stop talking about it. And I think Carney is right. I think he's 100% right on that.
3: Yeah, Brad.
7: Well, to Shay's point, I mean, the diplomat is not really diplomating here. And it is really two liaise conversations between the two parties. And we're all in panic mode right now, right? Because if you just look what not negotiating will do to the auto sector, just alone in Ontario here, you're talking about a catastrophe. And all of this just needs to be put on the back burner and focus on actually getting a deal done. The rhetoric is just like actually deterring us from having real conversations. I mean, for God's sakes, I know we're going to talk about it a little bit later, but we have a country right now where we won't even admit to ourselves that we're in a recession. So we have bigger issues here than just the fodder between a diplomat. We should just all watch The Diplomat with Kerry Russell and realize how diplomatic is supposed to be done. TV's real,
2: great
7: right?
2: Great show, by the way. Great show,
7: it
2: Brad.
7: It is an amazing show.
5: Okay. I think it starts with don't be a jerk. I think that's the first rule of being a diplomat.
7: Yes, 100%. But we've been jerks on both sides.
5: Oh, for sure. Okay. Yeah.
3: Well, I think, Brad, you outlined the critical context of this. Is this is all happening with the backdrop of stalled trade talks between the USA and Canada. We saw more tariffs from the USA on Canada this week. We see the Americans apparently negotiating well with Mexico while Canada's kind of frozen out. We see our trade people on the ground in Washington, D.C. A lot of fear that the CUSMA deal, which Canada wants to be renewed, that Trump might walk away from it here. Let's listen to the opposition leader here, Pierre Poilievre. He was asked this week about Donald Trump's latest 51st state stuff.
8: It's ridiculous, and it's never going to happen. And we have to make sure that we don't allow ridiculous comments like that to distract us from the very real suffering that Canadians are experiencing as a result of Liberal policies here at home. They don't want us to be distracted by a foolish comment like that.
3: Okay, don't get distracted and keep our eye on the ball here. We got to get a trade deal. Shay, what do you think?
5: Yeah, I think that's what it is. Just keep your head down. This noise constantly happens, and it's counterproductive. It doesn't benefit anybody. And ultimately, at the end of the day, it's meaningless. It's noise. It's like Poilievre said, it's not going to happen. We don't need to keep talking about this. And Carney did say, and as he played some of his clips, he said, you know, we're not going to react to every tweet that this guy puts out. I mean, he's tweeting 400 times a night. Like, we just got to set that aside and just focus on the job at hand, right? Like, you can't be distracted by that, because there's no upside to that. So I think that's the right approach. And it seems like, you know, Poilievre and Carney are both saying the same thing. Like, just, yeah, it's going to happen. It's ridiculous, but we can't get wrapped up in it every time that it does. Certainly not anymore. It's been going on for 8 months now, right?
7: Exactly.
3: Loren.
2: Well, we're having a hard enough time as it is to negotiate in good faith without doing it through social media posts or reacting to what he has to say, right? So just this week, Manitoba, for example, had representatives down in Ottawa from our agriculture producers to the pork council, business council, all the rest, our bus makers, manufacturers. And the day after they're there, you know, Trump starts talking about more tariffs, right? And so you're having a hard enough time when you're on the ground with face to face to make sense of what you should do next, let alone reacting to posts and then an ambassador's reposts and comments. So I think you got to do the hard work, which is to go there, keep talking, but real words, not social media words.
3: And like you said, Brad, just to finish up on this topic with you, you're in Ontario, which is, I think, disproportionately vulnerable to this trade war here with the auto sector, steel, aluminum. So how are people feeling there about the apparent lack of progress here on a deal?
7: Well, I guess here's the reality is that we, in this rhetoric that started before the actual election campaign, we tried to play the tough guy. We tried to have the leverage game. We waited way too long to even have negotiations. And then when you try to play the leverage game and it doesn't work, you're stuck going down and having Mark Carney say, make America, Canada strong, we'll make America great again. that there hasn't been enough outrage about that. But at the same time, when you wait this long to a bigger economy and you realize you don't have any leverage, well, you're starting to struggle to realize, or you're starting to realize that negotiation on this level can't be expedited. It has to be thought out. It has to be properly processed. And on Ontario here, we're dealing with Chinese EVs that are going to come in that, mm-hmm. that we're being told might eliminate our entire market by 2035. So there's a lot that's going on here. Just stop the rhetoric. Well, you don't even look at the stats. I'm telling you right now that if this doesn't get done, just the auto sector alone is going to feel such heartache here in Toronto. And things need to happen that are not just rhetoric, just real conversations that actually materialize. Not MOUs, not LOIs. Materialize.
3: Okay, guys, I'll jump in there, take our first break on Crosstalk. When we come back, the recession blame game in full force in Ottawa now. Why is Canada the only G7 country in a recession, the only country in North America, the only country in the G20 that's in a recession? Mark Carney calls it a technical recession. Now, there was some better news from StatsCan this morning, I will say, with some job creation here. So, yep. I don't know, maybe this technical recession is technically over, but we'll talk about that on the other side on Crosstalk. Don't go anywhere.
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3: All right, welcome back to Crosstalk, live across Canada. This is Mike Smith in Vancouver. Shea Ganim is in Edmonton. Loren McNabb in Winnipeg. Brad Smith is in Toronto. Let's talk about Canada's economy, guys. Of course, we had that technical recession that has been called. I don't like that term. It's like being like, can you be technically pregnant? Like, it's a recession, right? Like, you had two negative quarters
2: well
3: in a row.
2: Said.
3: Two negative quarters in a row. The final quarter of 2025, we were down like 1%. And the first quarter of this year, the economy contracted by 0.1%. Okay, so people are, that's why they're calling it, a technical recession. Some better news from StatsCan this morning on some job creation here. But let's talk about this now, because the blame game is well underway in Ottawa. Who's responsible for this recession? Why are we the only country in the G7, the G20, in North America to be in this predicament with a recession? And whose fault is it? Is it Mark Carney's fault? Is it Donald Trump's fault? Carney asked about it. He's trying to accentuate the positive.
24: If you look at business investment, particularly in machinery and equipment, in R&D, in intellectual property, that's actually up quite sharply in the last couple of quarters, including the most recent quarter. If you look at household incomes, they are now growing strongly. They continue to grow faster than the rate of inflation. There's more to be done, without question, but they're moving in the right direction.
3: Okay, Mark Carney there, glass half full kind of guy, I guess, but the report from Statistics Canada said that actually business capital investment went down in the first quarter of 2026, the fifth consecutive quarterly decline in capital investment in business. Pierre Poilievre of the federal conservative leader, of course, this is red meat for him, teeing off on the government here.
25: Mark Carney has led us into the only recession in the G7. And I have the regret that Mr. Carney has created this weakness. Going into formal negotiations as the only country in North America that is in a recession. The other two North American countries, the U.S. and Mexico, they are not in recession. Canada is. Because of Mark Carney. So I would ask him to immediately present a plan to reverse the recession that he caused.
3: Okay, some better news this morning from Stats Canada, that Canada added 88,000 jobs last month. The unemployment rate went down to 6.6%. So maybe the technical recession is technically over right now. But Brad Smith in Toronto, what do you think?
7: Oh, where do you start with this one? Because, I played on my show today a clip of MP Halon, a conservative MP, in oversight hearing with Finance Minister Champagne, where he asked him just flat out, like, do you agree that we're in a recession, yes or no? And then the talking points that are infuriating are, oh, well, have you checked out the OECD numbers? We're going to be the second fastest economy growing in the G7. And it's like, yeah, you told us that for a year. Did they project that we're going to be the fastest growing economy? They did. And are we in a recession? Their numbers are always wrong. They have been for the last 18 months. They're always downsized. They're never upsized. So as we go through this, as we go through a summer break, as we get these job numbers in, I'm sure that are going to be used for the next 3 weeks. We're going to hear fastest growing economy, in a second fastest growing economy in the G7. We've got all these jobs back. We're great. Well, no one on this side will say, yes, we're in a recession, technical or not. It's just irresponsible.
3: Okay. Shay.
5: Yeah, I agree. And I think the whole arguing about a recession thing benefits Carney, whether we're in a recession. Bottom line, it's bad. It is bad, bad, bad, bad, bad. And any way that you look at it, any way that you slice it, things are bad. And there's all kinds of issues that Canadians are facing. And, you know, you guys have probably done the same thing. We talk about insolvencies and we talk about investment and we talk about all of these things, right? And until recently, we were talking about a horrible unemployment rate. And this is a 1 month sort of thing. So I don't know if it's all a distraction. It doesn't matter. If you want to call it a recession, you don't want to call it a recession. By the textbook definition, it's a recession. That's the end of the story. Yeah. And even if you don't agree, you can't come out and say, well, it's not a recession, so we're okay. No, we're not. We're absolutely not. And there's all kinds. I mean, the conservatives have been on this talking about, well, technically I'm homeless, but that's not bad because it's just technical. And I don't know if that helps or not, but the reality is things are bad. And I sound like a broken record. We talk about this every week, guys. Like, he keeps saying, you know, we're going to have the best. Don't worry. The forecast show that Canada's going to have the second best economy in the G7. When does this start to happen, guy? Because it just seems like Brad said, we're going in the wrong direction. And we talk about two negative quarters in a row. It's three out of four. One that sort of bucked the trend there after that, the one two quarters ago. So, it's bad, and it's been bad for a while. I think Canadians don't care if it's a technical. Just turn it around, for God's sake. Enough is enough.
0: Lorraine.
2: Yeah, I think to the point of not caring, it's that I don't care when you throw about things about technical or not. I don't care what you have to say about the OECD because there's, you know, the average Canadian might even have to look up what that means and why they should care about what that has to say. And I don't mean that to be rude about anybody, you know, the average Canadian. I mean, like, you know, everyone out there can point out to the fact that my standard of living, your standard of living today versus just 2, 3, 4 years ago is lower. So I don't really care what the technical definition is. And I also don't really care what the politician, you know, this is a political game that's being played right now, except for it's being played with all of our lives. And so at the end of the day, if I can point out to the fact that I don't have the same standard of living now than I did 3.5, 4 years ago, then that's the problem. And it doesn't matter to me how you defined it or what you do. And the window closed a long, long time ago on this one. There's a lot of other issues we can say we might still have patience for, although I think the window's closing on those too. At the end of the day, every single time someone goes to the store, they are feeling the pain more today than they did a week ago. Full stop. There's very few items you can find on any front that isn't more expensive now than it was, you know, even just a week ago. So I think people are done. They're tired. I don't want you to go. I actually don't want Polyev to argue anymore either. I want someone to come up with some answers as to how 1 month from now, 2 months from now, 6 months from now, my pocketbook. Sorry, I don't know what a pocketbook even is, but you know what I'm saying? Yeah. Put some more money in it. Like, put some more money in it, people.
7: Yeah, can I jump in on that just for a second? Because here's the thing is that when we're talking about all of these numbers and like, you know, when you see, say, OECD, it's like, yeah, okay, what is the Organization of Economic Cooperation and Development? No one cares about that. What you should care is that while we're going down and people go, well, everyone's telling us we're not going down. Well, the parliamentary budget officer who is impartial comes out and tells you, well, the finance minister, he was wrong about how much our deficit was going to be off for the spring update. We're going to double our debt from 2026 to 2030.
2: Right.
7: That hasn't happened ever before in 4 years. So we're spending more. We're in a trade war right now there's no clear end in sight. We don't know what's going on, yet we're good when the actual functional numbers tell you opposite. And yet we can't like coordinate that message to people that don't want to hear it. Because 50% of people I'm hearing now, the latest poll, are okay with the Liberals, the highest representation of success rate for the Liberals? How?
3: Yeah, no, it's a really interesting point because it seems like the public continues to cut Mark Carney a lot of slack here. This honeymoon seems to continue in the opinion polls here. And then when you listen closely to Carney and some of the explanations he offers for some of the economic weakness, listen to how he frames it here because he kind of throws Justin Trudeau under the bus a bit here.
24: We see some weakness in part because of clear decisions by the government. So we have taken back control of immigration. That's meant the population growth has flattened. In fact, it's slowed, or it's been negative for the last two quarters. We have reined in government spending. So it had been growing close to 10%. It's growing less than 2%.
3: Okay,
24: now.
3: So basically, effectively saying that the Trudeau government mismanaged immigration and we're spending too much, and he's trying to reverse that. But I guess, guys, like I think what most Canadians are looking for are the deliverables. Like he keeps talking about these big projects and industrial powerhouse projects he's going to build. Like, let's see them. Like, let's see some results here.
2: Well, more than that, like you brought up doubling the debt, like this is real money, and
5: real
2: my
5: money.
2: Debt goes up. Everyone else's debt, for the most part, is rising, and that's real money to us. And
7: your payments on interest
2: people have
7: rise
2: exactly. And I think the problem that people have with governments, this one and others, is that it feels like you're not playing with real money, but you're playing with my money. and you're playing with your money. And so if my debt continues to grow and everyone else is out there, that's real to me. And you want your governments to start pretending like, not pretending, treating it like it's real too.
3: Okay, guys, take our second break on Crosstalk at the bottom of the hour. When we come back, let's talk about the very sad death of NHL superstar Claude Lemieux and now the decision by his family to donate his brain for CTE research. We'll talk about that next on Crosstalk. Don't go anywhere.
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1: Pushing 30 degrees today. The humidity is climbing and radar showing showers and thunderstorms crossing Michigan headed for us. And it'll be late this evening and overnight, most of this stuff. It's the first rain we've seen in two and a half weeks. 17 the low tonight with this low pressure wave eating away at our high pressure ridge. It'll be gone and we'll be left 25 degrees, mostly cloudy with a chance of showers tomorrow morning. Another wave in the afternoon and evening, showers, possible thunderstorms there. And then Sunday, partly sunny, 27. Hot and humid most of next week. Tonight's low, 17.
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3: Death of NHL superstar Claude Lemieux now. Wow, what a shocker. 21 seasons in the NHL, 4 Stanley Cups, Conn Smythe Trophy. He scored a ton of goals in the playoffs. He was a tough guy on the ice, too. And his death is so sad and shocking. Officials now confirming he took his own life. And people will remember they saw him at that Montreal Canadiens game in the playoffs where he was holding the torch. And then they were shocked by his death just a short time later. And his family now confirming they want to they are donating his brain for CTE research. And Shay, I know you covered this one this week on your show. Your thoughts?
5: Yeah, I think like everybody, like so many people, it was really, really shocking in light of the fact that, as you said, we saw him 3 nights earlier sort of being feted, celebrated as a legend of the Montreal Canadiens and carrying the torch in, and he looked great. And then a few days later, you find out that Claude Lemieux is dead. And I think everybody's, what happened? What happened? And then later you find out that he took his own life. And it's just sort of, I think for a lot of people, it's kind of hard to wrap your head around. And then credit to his family for stepping up and saying, okay, we're gonna donate his brain. And I'm sure people have seen the Will Smith movie Concussion. Like, this is not a new phenomenon. Yeah, yeah. This has been going on for a while where athletes, and Brad, in a minute, I'm really interested to hear your take on this because you played football professionally, of course. But Chris Nowinski, you might know the guy. He played football for Harvard. He was a wrestler for a while. He's a neurosurgeon, real Renaissance man, this guy. But he started up the Concussion Legacy Foundation at Boston College. And this is what they do. And they study the brains of athletes who have died young, died tragically, and have been involved in contact sports. So, yes, Claude Lemieux's family says, we're sending Claude's brain to the Concussion Legacy Foundation. Nowinski tells us here, this is what they do. This is what the plan is and what they do with these samples.
10: This research is all designed to help us understand how can we diagnose this during life so we don't have to look at brains anymore, and how will we learn how to treat this? Because what we've basically figured out is that you get CTE while you're an active player. So you're talking teens, 20s, maybe 30s, and then it continues to spread throughout your life. The end stage of CTE is dementia in almost every case. If you live long enough, you get to stage 4 CTE, the most severe stage, you'll end up with dementia.
2: Might have to talk shortly, so.
5: And like he said, and we know that this has happened in countless cases. He said that they've received the samples of, I believe he said, 74 hockey players. 20 of them made it to the NHL, and CTE shows up. CTE is chronic traumatic encephalopathy, which basically means you've sustained a number of concussions over the course of your lifetime, and they have a cumulative effect. But he also said, we don't know, like some people don't progress. Some people do. We don't know if it's a genetic thing. But like you heard in that clip, what they're trying to do is, he says, I'm tired of studying brains. We want to study people. We want to find a way that we can diagnose this and treat this during life, because right now it's all just post-mortem stuff. But and then the question always defaults to, what do we do? How do we handle this? There's risk in sport, and I think people know it. How much risk are people willing to accept? And Brad, like I say, I'd be fascinated as a guy who played pro football for years. Was this, you know, when something like this happens and you hear a story like this, what does that do to you?
7: Yeah, it's this one's tough for me because it hits home. I've met Claude a few times. I've actually spent time with him. Like, this guy was a hero in Montreal. In 1986, he had 10 goals as a rookie in the playoff run to lift the cup up. And then seeing him Monday night at that game lifting the torch up, for anybody who's a Montreal fan or Montreal Canadiens fan, seeing him emotional, I remember turning to my friend in that moment and said, like, even now my hair's standing up on my arms, because it was like, you just don't understand. This was a guy that everyone feared, but if he was on your team, you loved him. He was tough. He played so hard, and everyone remembers him from one bad hit in 1996 against Chris Draper. They don't remember how skilled he was, how nice he was off the ice. But when we're talking about CTE, like, listen, I just went to my father, Larry Smith's 50th anniversary of the 1974 Grey Cup, and you can see the wear and tear of concussions on people when they get older. And listen, I've had more concussions than I care to share, and not just in CFL, not just in university, but my worst one I've ever had, 16 years old in high school. It's something that's gotten so much better. Guys, I promise you, in 2009, there was no concussion protocol. If you got your head, you know, hit, you get your, they would say, well, you got your bell rung, just shake it off, go in. I played a game in Hamilton where they had to stop the game because I was ready to go on to the next play. I wasn't wearing my helmet because I got hit so bad. Jeez. I didn't know my helmet was off. So when you talk about this, they're doing the right things. Concussions are inevitable if you're going to play high level sports. Mm-hmm. But when you talk about the research that's needed, guys like Nowinski, guys like Tim Fleiser in Canada, these are the things that we need to do. And good on them for donating the brain. But God rest his soul for Claude Lemieux. What a great guy.
3: Brad, it's fascinating to listen to your personal experience here. Now, would you say, like, when you compare your experience as a former CFL football player, I mean, obviously football is such a rough sport, and you see guys get concussions all the time. What about the NHL? Like, would you say that some sports are less likely to result in a concussion? I mean, guys get concussions in hockey, too, of course, but what do you think about the two sports?
7: Here's the thing. Both sports completely different, but it's not the big ones that you're seeing. The ones where you're seeing guys flat out on the ground, out cold, that's not the ones that are causing CTE. Yes, they have the effect, but it's the constant dings. It's the battles in the trenches. It's the hits on the boards. 82 games a year for hockey player, and you're getting your head hit probably at least once or twice a night. The little hits add up. And when they talk about football players, it's the NFL linemen car crashing every single play. There's no way to get around it. There's only better ways to have spotters in the box and make sure that people who are getting hurt in the moment, they get off the field. But you can't really stop the natural attrition of sports against the brain.
3: Okay, let's have a listen to Chris Nowinski again here. Let's just squeeze this in here, guys, from the Concussion Legacy Foundation. You heard Shea reference him earlier about the number of former NHL players that they've looked at. How many of them had CTE, that brain injury? Let's listen.
10: We have seen, look at the brains of 74 hockey players, including 20 who played in the NHL, and 19 of the NHL players have had it, while only two of the 20 who had played through high school had it. So we understand the longer you play, the greater your risk.
3: Okay, so 19 out of 20 NHL players they examined had that chronic traumatic encephalopathy. Loren, your thoughts? Oh, I guess we can't hear Loren there right now.
2: You got me. Sorry, I'm just multitasking because I'm hearing my own voice in my own head, and I'm trying to fix that right now, which might be a problem for another day. You know what? When I'm listening to Brad talk about, you know, just the high odds of coming down with a concussion in professional sports, or sorry, getting one, I start to think just as a parent of kids who play, you know, relatively high level, you know, sports themselves, and just the concern I have. And I totally get that they've done a lot of things in hockey and other sports over the years to push back on this. And if a kid gets hurt, and my kid has before, they're pulled right off. They don't joke around. And I get that.
7: Yeah.
2: It's just that you start to wonder about if it's not even the big hits, to Brad, to your point that it wasn't your worst hit that led to your worst concussion, then you start to wonder, you know, how many people might be walking around out there with head injuries, minor or major, that they don't know about. And so I know that in the CFL, for example, they've got different helmets in place that they're testing, that they're trying to make sure that can help with monitoring these things and sensing right away when there might be a brain injury. But at the end of the day, if you take it outside of sports, which I totally appreciate where you have the greater of odds, what about when you just bang your head or you walk into something, or, you know, soccer, you hear about concussions a lot. There's all sorts of spaces that you don't have to be a professional to get hurt. And so just as a parent right now, as I listen to everyone talking, you just start to wonder about that. And then the real sadness that you don't know you're in it until it's too late, right? Like, it might know you have the concussion, but you won't know you have the CTE until it's done.
7: Here's the thing for parents is that when you're thinking about your son or daughter playing sports, the thing that you have to realize is there's different grades of concussion. So even when you get that seeing stars moment, that's a small form of a concussion. So you just have to be diligent, or you have to do your due diligence before you play sports and have your kids play sports, but understand and have that understanding that there is really no way to get around head injury on any contact sport or soccer or anything that has to do with the head. So you just have to constantly make sure that your kids are being looked after and being properly assessed in the moment.
5: Brad, you're absolutely right. Like, I coached minor hockey for years, and when I started back in the 80s, we didn't know anything about it. It was like you say, you got your bell rung, shake it off, you'll be okay. Then we used to tell the parents, well, wake them up at night, because sometimes the brains will swell. Like, we didn't know what we were talking, but we had no clue.
7: God, no.
5: And, you know, if you take that up to the last 10, 15 years before the season starts, they bring in a doc and they sit all the coaches down and they say, here's the concussion protocol. This is how you spot it. This is what you do. There's return to play rules. You need a doctor to sign all this stuff. So we do all that. And Nowinski, you know, in listening to him, he said, that's great. That's fantastic. It's all good stuff. doesn't make a hill of beans. It doesn't make any difference when you take a look at this CTE. Concussions are not CTE. It's like Brad said, it's the stuff, you know, when it's the small microscopic damage that happens 100 times a game that we don't even know, we don't recognize. Like, at all, you can put in all the preventative measures you want. You can, he said, the helmets haven't gotten a whole lot better, truthfully, but you can have the spotters, you can do all that stuff. You will never completely remove the risk. It is there. That's the, when you're in collisions like that, it doesn't, there's nothing you can do. That's part of it. He said, so all we need, what we need to do is let people know, all these things are good. They're all fantastic. The risk is still there. You will never make this 100% safe. There is a risk to doing
7: it. You're still running your body into another person's body as hard as you can to tackle them, to check them, whatever you are. And inherently, there's risks. It, like, one bad concussion is not going to be the end of your career. But those, again, those mini little hits are going to add up. And you might not even notice them.
3: Okay, guys, I'll jump in there. It's our final break on Crosstalk. We got lots more on the other side. When we come back, let's talk about the countdown has begun now to the World Cup of Soccer, set to kick off here in Vancouver, Toronto, and of course across North America. Anticipation and excitement is going up, and now FIFA is cracking down, including on refillable water bottles in the stadiums. Have you heard about this one now? You'll not be allowed to bring a refillable water bottle into the stadium. How greedy is FIFA? 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Talk about that next. Don't go anywhere.
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1: It's going to be a hot and humid week next week. We've been spoiled on very dry air lately in this long string of sunny days, but next week It's going to get muggy. Right now, the humidity is climbing as showers and thunderstorms cross Michigan and approach us for later this evening and tonight. 17 the low, and tomorrow morning a chance of a shower as well. And then a break, and then another round of a warm convection in the late afternoon. So we'll have to keep an eye on that. 25 degrees, so it's generally a bit cooler than today. Sunday, partly sunny, 27, but on the humid side. Monday, sunny, dry, 28, then really muggy and hot after that. Tonight's low, 17.
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3: Their overpriced bottled water. Now, have a listen to this. I thought this was quite wild here. This is Andrew Giuliani. Yes, he is the son of Rudy Giuliani. He's also the executive director of the White House World Cup Task Force.
20: Certainly understanding that fans with bottles, if anything is frozen there, they can throw that, utilize it as a weapon there. That's something, frankly, that we are still in discussions with FIFA about. They made their announcement yesterday, so I don't want to comment on it just yet. But certainly there is that balance of, A, making sure somebody can, understanding these games are going to be very hot. We want to make sure that fans have access to water so that way they can be hydrated. We also want to make sure that everybody is safe and that people can't bring a weapon in there.
3: Yeah. Okay, so the fans might bring in a bottle of frozen water and use it as a weapon. What is wrong with these FIFA people? I don't get this. Brad, your thoughts?
7: Well, where do we start? I mean, this is one of the most corrupt organizations in the world, and I don't want to get on Giuliano Infantino. But, we tend in the news when we see something like this to point out a lot of what's gone wrong with the World Cup. And yes, the ticket prices are exorbitant. Is this a family affair? Absolutely not. But when you think about it, the number of people going to the games, that's such a small amount. They're thinking that almost 17 million Canadian adults are going to engage with the World Cup in some way. So when we're running this out, I've said it before, this should have been about how Canada looks when given the opportunity to present a good game. We're not going to be focused on the ticket prices after this happens. We're going to be focused on the fan fest, the events in the city, and the atmosphere and the energy that's coming when Canada's on the field. And that's what we have to focus on. The fact that we're going through water bottles. Yes, you know what? Water bottles are a sketchy thing. You can't take an empty water bottle into the Sky Dome in Toronto. It's not a thing. But right. FIFA is a money grab as well. Let's just hope the fan fest and the fans engage with it and the city erupts around it.
3: Yeah, how much are they going to charge for their bottled water?
7: Is it $150?
5: It's money. It's all money. They want to make. If you bring your own water, you're not going to pay $12 for their bottle of water. That's
7: if you can afford a $2,500 ticket, you can afford an expensive water.
5: That's true.
2: You think they're worried about water? Don't you think they're worried about people walking in with vodka and water or something like that?
5: No.
2: Like I think it's
5: God,
2: more about
5: yes.
2: sneaking
5: who would do
2: in,
5: that? Who would
2: sneaking
5: do
2: in
5: that?
2: The booze.
5: No one.
2: 27-year-old Loren would do that. I'll tell you that.
7: Loren,
2: much,
7: you've
2: so,
7: never
2: I mean,
7: done that.
2: I have and I will again. I shouldn't say that out loud. Kids, are you listening? I think that the thing is, to Brad's point, is that I get it. It's cost too much. It's too expensive. This is an annoying debate about, I just want them to start playing already so we can just start enjoying the game. It's enough is enough already. Like the money spent, you can't get it back. The stadiums are built or not built. You can't get that back. The water will not come. It's annoying, but you can't bring anything in. I can't bring my purse into a hockey game here in Winnipeg. If it's not 6x5 or whatever, I don't even know what the size is. It has
7: that's
2: to be.
7: That's because you're packing bear spray in that thing.
2: That's But I just, there's rules in every stadium. If you go into an NFL game, you have to have a clear bag that you've bought from the NFL so they can see into your bag. Like, there's just rules everywhere. Do I love them? No, but let's just play the darn game already.
3: Well, these FIFA people are terrible, though. I mean, telling people you can't bring in a refillable water bottle, that was the earlier rule. You were allowed to do it. I think it's crazy. I think it's just a money grab by FIFA. And then you got the lawyers trying to shut down these little charities that are trying to do ticket raffles. Like, let me play a clip here for you guys. Chris McBride, executive director of Spinal Cord Injury BC. So this is the main charity in British Columbia, represents people with spinal cord injuries. They tried to raffle off two World Cup tickets. They got shut down by FIFA and said, no, you can't do that.
9: Well, we were a little surprised at the magnitude of the response, I guess. We're only anticipating raising a few hundred dollars, probably less than $5,000 through this. We were just thought it was more of a fun opportunity to engage our supporters. FIFA as an entity, there doesn't seem to be a lot of love for it.
3: Yeah, that's to say the least. They got a 9-page long lawyer from FIFA's lawyers, a letter, a 9-page long letter, threatening language in there, kind of like, nice little spinal cord charity you got here. It'd be a shame if something happened to it. We'll drag you into court. You better shut down your raffle, which they did, by the way. The silver lining here is that this got so much attention here this week in Vancouver, guys, that this charity got a ton of donations from people who were just mad at FIFA and they wanted to help out. So there was kind of a happy ending to the thing. But what is wrong with these FIFA people here? I mean, we had the president of FIFA was here for a meeting and he wanted like a Pope-mobile type of security to whisk his way through to Vancouver. It was crazy.
5: I think Brad's right. It's like the most corrupt organization. I mean, the Olympics might rival it in some ways, but I think everybody recognizes that FIFA is a class of its own. And at what point do we say enough is enough? I mean, that's what it comes down to. As long as people will continue to buy those tickets and continue to spend the money on all these sorts of things, they'll keep doing it. And, you know, that's the reality. It gets to the point where it's shameless. Like, it's just, we are going to gouge you at every turn. And if you want to be part of this, you are going to pay the price. So I don't know. I'm sitting here in Alberta going, good luck, guys. Yeah, I might watch some on TV. We'll see.
7: No, but have fun. It's good to, you know what? It's great for the Canadians to rally around that spinal cord charity. But, you know, not only did they shut down the charity event for the ticket issue, but I heard that they were also at the silent auction at the charity selling refillable water bottles. So.
3: I'm kidding.
7: They could be used. Look at the NHL. Look at the NHL throwing octopuses on the ice, throwing rats on the ice. You don't want to have somebody come in, throw a water bottle that's full and actually hit a player and us be remembered for that. So I'm not against it, to be honest with you.
3: Well, are you less likely, if you buy a bottle of water from FIFA, that means you're less likely to throw it at a player?
5: Cost you $20, Mike. You're not going to throw it.
7: Yeah, but it's the Yeti bottles. It's the big steel containers that you can refill. Sure, don't worry about it. It's not the plastic ones.
3: Okay, guys. As usual, the hour has flown
7: great day.
3: By. Thanks a lot for hanging out this week on Crosstalk. Let's do it again next week. Let's talk then.
7: Yeah. See you guys.
3: Good. Thank you, guys. That was Shea Ganim in Edmonton, Loren McNabb in Winnipeg, and Brad Smith in Toronto. This is Mike Smith in Vancouver. That was Crosstalk. Let's do it again next week. Talk to you then.
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6: Good afternoon, it's 2 o'clock from the 980 CFPL newsroom. I'm Mike Hodges. London's unemployment rate has declined for the first time since last July. Stats Canada reports the London St. Thomas jobless rate fell to 8.7% in May, snapping a streak of eight straight months with an increase. Now, despite the decline, the news is not good. London lost another 600 jobs last month as more people left the labor market and a fewer number of people claimed unemployment. The region has lost 8,600 jobs since the start of this year. The news is better nationally, where 88,000 jobs are added. That brought the jobless rate to 6.6%, down from 6.9% in April. Ontario added 42,000 jobs last month. That brought the unemployment rate down to 7%, its lowest level since September of 2024. Londoners will be gathering to speak out against hate and honor the memory of members of the Afzal family 5 years after they were killed in a horrific truck attack. On June 6, 2021, Madia Salman, Salman Afzal, Talat Afzal, and 15-year-old Yamna Afzal were murdered in a hate-motivated terrorist attack in the Hyde Park area. 9-year-old Fayez Afzal survived but lost his entire immediate family. An Our London Family ceremony will be held at South Carriage and Hyde Park Roads beginning at 6:30 p.m. and will feature a march as well as speeches and prayer. Youth Coalition Combating Islamophobia is organizing the event tomorrow. Spokesperson Amal Bilal says more action is needed to combat hate against Muslims.
7: This is obviously something that we didn't expect that it happened, but at the same time, this was a motivator for youth, like people my age, to kind of lead more conversations and do more to educate the public about Islamophobia and microaggressions.
6: March will begin tomorrow at around 7:30 p.m. March will travel south along Hyde Park Road to Oxford Street, finishing at Oak Ridge Secondary School. One of the federal Liberals' flagship affordability measures will land in the bank accounts of eligible Canadians starting today. While visiting a Brampton grocery store, Prime Minister Mark Carney says an estimated 12 million Canadians are eligible for the Canada Groceries and Essentials benefit.
8: It's a significant amount of money, checks up to $533 today for a family of four to help with the pressures on cost of living.
6: One-time top-up payment is worth 50% of the annual benefit, and regular quarterly payouts will also rise by 25% for the next 5 years, starting in July. Toronto officials have raised their concerns with FIFA about its decision to ban reusable water bottles at World Cup stadiums. The City of Toronto's FIFA World Cup 2026 Executive Director Shannon Bollenbach says the city is now awaiting FIFA's final decision. City's Chief Medical Officer of Health, Dr. Michelle Murdy, says she's concerned about fans' health if there were to be a heat alert in Toronto during a match day. FIFA has said the ban would prevent risks and injuries to players and attendees. And summer is just around the corner, and London's festival season kicks into high gear this weekend. Runners will be lacing up on Sunday for the annual Forest City Road Races downtown, starting at Victoria Park. In Wortley Village, the 44th annual Gathering on the Green event is taking place from 10 a.m. until 5 p.m. tomorrow. The 24th annual Forest City London Music Week also kicks off tomorrow. As far as your weekend forecast goes, rain could make its way into the area tonight. We'll see sunshine today.

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2: All right, we got 32 degrees at the Sugar Beach Studios of the Alex Pearson Show. In London right now, it's 30 degrees. Hamilton, it's just as warm. Extremely toasty afternoon across southern Ontario. Very sunny as well. Is summer well and truly here? I don't know, but people are still getting sick.
3: Like this?
2: Yeah. Here's the thing. Yeah. Martha is, I've kicked her out of the main Alex Pearson Show studio because she was not feeling well yesterday. And look, did we not learn anything 6 years ago? Like, honestly, did we not learn anything? Martha, jump on the radio here. Do we not learn anything? So you are sick. Why are you at work? Why are you at work if you're sick? You shouldn't be here if you're sick.
3: Sorry.
2: Yeah, I can hear you. You shouldn't be at work if you're sick. How are you feeling right now? I'm just checking in on you because I'm concerned.
3: No, it's because like it's just like a sore throat. So I was like, I don't have any other symptoms or anything like that. So yeah, I was like, okay, maybe just like one of those seasonal things.
2: All right. See what I mean? This is it because, and let me explain this to you. And Martha, don't feel I'm getting lecturous because this is not directed towards you in any way. There are people that work really hard at their jobs and don't have the most massive salaries and they really care about their jobs. I think Martha is probably one of these people and she really enjoys what she does. But I think 6 years ago, I think we all learned a lesson. And that lesson is, and I've been doing this for a really long time. And I had a boss who used to always say to me, Martha, you love this. There's no sick days in radio. And I'd be like, well no, there is. But humans get sick. Humans get colds and flus and just need to recuperate. I think when the pandemic, and I was working for Chorus Entertainment during the pandemic. I was working from my house. I was one of the first people to do it because I didn't want to get sick. Everyone else was getting sick. And I think it was that particular time in our lives, that, you know, a couple of years there, that made us kind of reevaluate whether it is appropriate to be at work, whether you're sick or not. So I don't think you should ever feel guilty by taking a sick day. You're entitled to sick days. That's why you have them. What is it, though? Is it the not wanting to use the sick days? Is it not wanting to let down the show? Like, what is it? And this is a genuine conversation.
3: No, to me, it's more like, I think by the time I started feeling like, oh,
2: you
3: my God.
2: You sound terrible.
3: Now I know I do. But I wasn't that bad last night. And I was like, by the time I was like, oh, it's 11. I can't, like,
2: yeah.
3: I knew that if I was to put in, somebody was going to get informed late in the night and they would have to, it's more like...
2: Yeah, that's someone else's problem, though.
3: But somebody else is going to
2: But once again, that's someone else's problem. Let me tell you how it works. If you feel sick, you text your boss the night before and go, I'm not feeling great, won't be there tomorrow. End of discussion. I'm taking a sick day. You don't need to get a sick note. Well, I remember about 15 years ago, one of my bosses goes, are you going to need a sick note? And I just laughed at him and walked out of his office. That was the last time we ever spoke about it. Because some doctors, at some point, I don't know whether they still do this, some doctors were charging for sick notes. Charging for sick notes. Are you kidding me?
7: They still do.
2: No, that should be illegal.
7: Many of them still do.
2: That is ridiculous. That's ridiculous.
7: Almost a year ago, I was working at a warehouse.
2: Yeah.
7: And when I asked for the sick day, because I was puking as anything for the past couple of days.
2: Yeah, you should have projectile vomited on your boss's feet.
7: And he said that, just send me a sick note.
2: Sick note.
7: I was like, okay.
2: I can't get
7: a
2: sick
7: note.
2: Yeah. And guess what? Most doctors will say, don't come to me for a sick note, because if you're sick, stay at home. So please, if we can just remember what we learned 6 years ago. Because we see little viruses and things pop up in different countries all the time, and they may spread. What do we had the Hunter virus. We got some cases of Ebola. And everyone tends to freak out about those things. If you think we live in a world where we're never going to have another pandemic, you're fooling yourself. All it takes is a tiger to sneeze on some random human on vacation somewhere. However it works. It could work any number of ways. I remember the first time I ever saw like a pandemic movie. Did you ever see the, I think it was like 95, 96, Dustin Hoffman, Rene Russo. It was Outbreak. He got bitten by a monkey. Went back to the States and it was just like the worst type of death. Like almost as good as Gwyneth Paltrow's death in, what's that? What's that movie with Matt Damon where his wife gets infected, she eats the pork. I can't even remember. Kate Winslet dies in it. I've ruined the movie. What's it called? You gonna look it up for me?
7: Contagion.
2: Oh, those things freak me out. So Martha.
3: Yes.
2: Have I freaked you out enough to go, I'm sick, not coming to work? Or do you think you'll be ready by Monday?
3: Monday.
2: Okay.
3: Are you
2: going to take Monday off?
3: Yeah, I already took it off.
2: Oh, okay. Is that because you're preempting the fact that you're going to be sick, or?
3: No, weirdly, I already had an appointment like about a week ago, so I was like, I'd already put in my sick day off because I was going to be away. So
2: yeah,
3: this just ended up working in that kind of way.
2: Oh, jeez. All right. Well, do y'all know anything about pickpockets? On to other news. Do y'all know anything about pickpockets?
3: I feel like you guys haven't had real pickpockets. I know a lot about pickpockets, but go on.
2: Yeah, so there's this story in the news. You probably heard Danny Longo talking about it. The other broadcasters across Ontario have been talking about this today as well. Police in the Durham region have uncovered a network of what they're saying criminal tourists. So people that come to Canada legally as tourists and proceed to just fleece people. This is wild. Jewelry thefts. Here's Detective Brad Chapman explained the majority of the people they've identified as suspects from Romania and a smaller portion from India. So they travel quite frequently from jurisdiction to jurisdiction. They come here, they commit the criminal offenses, and a lot of times they leave the country before we can identify them. I don't know whether you've seen the videos online, because this is so common. And so it's not something that you would think that would happen in your own backyard, pickpocketing, but it does. It's magician level thievery. Like the sleight of hand that you have to learn to be a pickpocket. Like when you watch it on television, it's like, oh, I'm going to get that guy's wallet because he's the CIA and he's got a slip card or whatever. And you know, you're like, there's no way that happened. No, it happens exactly like that. And it may be from learning from childhood how to do this. This is a trait that is learned. You are taught how to do this. There are videos all over the internet of people going on holidays throughout Europe. Most of the time I see these videos, what are the ones I've seen? Maybe from like Rome. They always tell you, be careful. The two places I've been told, be careful, you get pickpocketed, is anywhere busy in Italy and Rio de Janeiro. Anywhere in Brazil, you got to watch your stuff. And if you see the videos online, there are videos posted by pickpocket hunters.
8: Attenzione, pickpocket! Attenzione, borseggiatrici!
3: pick?
2: Yeah, so she'll start screaming out, pickpocket, pickpocket, and you'll see the pickpocket has run off. Have you ever seen the confrontation videos of pickpockets getting caught mid-pickpocket? Like, I think there was, I think this was one in Thailand, maybe, of a woman who had her, I guess they were trying to steal her handbag. And she fought back. And it's a great video. Because there's like 6-7 people just holding this person there. So it is wild. And look, if this is happening, I'm telling you, if this is happening in Toronto, this is happening in every city on the planet. Pick a city, this is happening. If opportunistic tourists from other places are coming to the GTA and fleecing people, it is absolutely fair to think that this is happening in New York City, Chicago, Los Angeles. Because we're not aware. We walk. I walk around with a fanny pack most of the time, and sometimes I even forget to do up some of the zips. And thankfully, we live in a society where someone's going, "Hey man, you like a dude out in front of Union the other day goes, "Hey man, your zip's undone. There's some money hanging out." Now, if I was in a place where pickpockets were in abundance, that cash is gone. No questions asked. See ya. You put it on display. Like, have you ever seen those sometimes guys on the train, like, they're somewhat out of it, and they're just holding a massive pile of cash? How are they not getting robbed? I don't understand. All right, so these are the wild stories. What else have we got coming up today? I got a few things on the list that can we just move him to the next break? Is that okay? Yeah. Thank you so much. There's a story about cannabis. I want to talk to a dude from a local cannabis store because FIFA is just a few days away. And the Ontario government saying cannabis sales could go up by 10%. Of course. We're in Amsterdam for a couple of weeks. 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
13: Increasing cloud and increasing humidity this evening as low pressure begins to eat away at our high pressure blocking ridge that's been with us for nearly 2 weeks. And showers and thunderstorms are following in from Michigan. They'll be here later this evening and overnight, 17 the low. Tomorrow, mostly cloudy early with a chance of a morning shower. Then another wave later in the evening, as some partly sunny skies work their way in between there. So the afternoon looks okay, but the evening, we'll have to watch. 25 degrees. Sunday, mixed sun and cloud, 27. Hot next week. Humid, too. It'll be muggy. Tonight's low, 17.
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2: So the World Cup is on the way. It's happening. I think I have a bit of a theory as to why FIFA's told you you can't have reusable water bottles. They don't want you to bring in homemade bongs. I think that's what it is. I don't know whether you've seen the stories, but some cannabis distribution organizations, so generally attached to liquor in most provinces, forecasting quite a boost in cannabis sales with FIFA being here. I think BC's, the BCLB is what it's called, what the LCBO is called in BC, the BCLB. And they've basically said, oh, we're expecting a 10% increase in cannabis sales. Of course you are. Like, no question. I would say we're likely going to see the same here in Toronto as well. How many cannabis shops in Toronto? Someone did. Thank you, Martha, for doing the research. There's 326 cannabis stores in Toronto. I mean, I've been to most of them. I'm a member. Like, if you punch my phone number in at most of those stores, my name will come up. Let's welcome Sean Katie from Cosmic Charlie's here, which is, I think you guys are, how many, you got two stores in Toronto now? How many?
18: Yes, sir. Thanks for having me today. We have two stores, one on Queen Street West and one newly opened in Corktown on King Street East.
2: Yeah, you know what? There's a great bar that I go to just down the road from your Cosmic Charlie's that is owned by a colleague of mine. It's just they just opened up their patio. So, man, I saw the news story you did. Have you got a nasty letter from that football organization yet about that bong that looks like that thing that they have?
18: I have not yet. We will see what happens. Maybe I'll have a follow-up story in mind if it happens.
2: It is wild. Sean, let me tell you this story. So the Spinal Cord Injury Association in British Columbia, there was a story last night I saw on one of the news networks. They were giving away a couple of unnamed football event tickets as a fundraiser for their spinal cord. They got a 9-page letter from FIFA's lawyers saying, no, you can't do that.
18: Bring it on, FIFA.
2: Are you expecting business to get a little bit busier for you?
18: I think so. We've gotten a couple of emails from people, international visitors and people interested in pot tourism. So,
2: oh, that's fascinating. Can I ask you which countries they were from?
18: One from Brazil, one from Norway, and I think one from the UK.
2: Wow, that's interesting. What sort of questions were they asking you? Like, how does legalization work? Was it just sort of basic?
18: You got it. Where can I consume? Are there any other event spaces that I might recommend? Unfortunately, we don't have any consumption spaces in Ontario yet. But that's always usually a common question when I speak with tourists.
2: So I was just, because I've been doing talk radio for a while, and I was around when legalization was sort of coming into the forefront, sort of 2017, 2018. And I always found it interesting to talk about the countries that already had cannabis legalization. At that point, I think it was just Uruguay. Now the list includes Canada, Germany, Luxembourg, Malta, Mexico, South Africa, Thailand, some states within the U.S., so it's fair to say that most countries that are playing in the World Cup and likely going to have citizens from those countries in town are going to be from places that don't have legal cannabis. So what do you say to somebody who's never consumed legal cannabis before? Because they've got to be careful.
18: Definitely. Well, when in Rome, stay away from the schoolyards. You can never consume in a schoolyard. I always say that to anybody that asks me. So if you see kids, don't light it up. I mean, a gummy, whatever. You can be discreet easily, right?
2: Yeah. You know what? My sister came, because I've lived in Canada 20 years. My sister came into town about a month ago, and she discovered indica edibles. I didn't see her for like 2 weeks. She's just sleeping the entire time. So
18: hopefully she got some rest.
2: Right, and she did. She's very well rested. She's in Montreal now, eating delicious things. But yeah, you've got that. That's the one thing I would say too. You just got to be a little bit careful, like where you are, what you're doing, and just ask questions about it. Right?
18: You've got it. Go slow and low. That's what they always say, right? Start low and kind of build from there.
2: Now, when you have maybe a slight expectations of sales increasing because of such a big event, do you order extra supplies, or can you order with a quick turnaround?
18: We order from the OCS, so it comes weekly. There are some products that are considered flow-through items that are a little more unique that take a little longer to get to us.
2: Yeah.
18: We are expecting an influx in sales in the, I would say, edible category and what I would call a novelty category, like oversized joints and moon rocks, things of that nature.
2: Oversized joints? Like how, when you say, so I'm assuming an oversized pre-roll joint?
18: Yeah.
2: Like how much is that? That's got 2 grams in it?
18: 2 gram hand-rolled blunt.
2: Yeah.
18: We've stocked by El Blunto, I believe, and there's another one by Sauce Rosin Labs.
2: That's crazy.
18: 1.5 grams of flour with 0.5 gram of flour rosin in the center for a little extra.
2: And you know that they're going to be tourists that have never smoked cannabis before going, yeah, I'm going to get the biggest thing possible. And they're just going to green out into the lake. You watch.
18: Wow. I hope not. Yeah. We hope not. But, you know, I guess it's possible.
2: Yeah. Hey, Sean, I appreciate you jumping on with us, man, and good luck during the World Cup, okay?
18: Thank you so much. Thanks for having me.
2: That is Sean Cady. He's the owner of Cosmic Charlie's. I got a couple of stores in Toronto. It's such an interesting thing, right? Because it's the one part of the World Cup tourism we don't really think about. Because when I was down at RBC Amphitheater last night to see a show. L7 were amazing, by the way. So were Amel and the Sniffers. If you're at that show, you know exactly what I'm talking about. What I noticed as I was walking to the streetcar, it is the only alcohol sponsor that I can see that is directly attached to the World Cup is Michelob Ultra. So we always think about alcohol sponsorship or bank sponsorship or you know, those sort of things when it comes to FIFA. Where else are people spending their money? Well, you got to think that going to a soccer match is only part of the World Cup experience. Experiencing the city for what it is. However that may be, whether it be touristy things, going over to the islands, going to different parts of Ontario, if you got time, like all of those things are there and people are going to spend that money. So it's fair to think that, you know, there's going to be, some money spent on Canadian alcohol, Canadian wine. There's going to be wine lovers in town who may be soccer lovers. They're going to, we need to take a case of that back to somewhere. And they're going to come here and they're going to sample our cannabis products as well. And everyone's going to make money and everyone's happy, except if you only drink water. Did we find out how much the FIFA bottled water is going to be? If the prices of most water at venues is anything to go by, add $10. So you're probably looking at a $25 bottle of water. Is that a fair assessment? I don't know if it is. And I wonder to the Alex Pearson listening audience, 416-870-6400 or 1-888-225-TALK. I wonder if you have relatives coming in from out of country who've maybe asked you about cannabis. Hey, what's the story with cannabis there? What did they ask you? I'd love to know. I'm just fascinated. Maybe no one called you. You know, maybe you got that relative coming from Australia where it's, you know, decriminalized or only medically available in certain places. Because let me tell you, it was the first thing my sister asked about when she left. So, yeah. All right, 416-870-6400, 1-888-225-TALK. Also text us at 416-870-6400. 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
2: All right, welcome back to the show. I knew this would be a thing. So the liquid distribution organization in British Columbia is saying that they're expecting a 10% increase in sales of cannabis because of the World Cup. I would say the same likely applies to here in Ontario. We just had Sean Cady on. He's an owner of a couple of cannabis stores in Toronto. And he says, he feels he's going to get more sales because it's a novelty factor for people that are coming in from countries where cannabis is not legal. The fact that, let's be honest, even though most buildings say you cannot smoke within 25 foot of this building, you're smoking within 25 foot of the building. One of the things, especially friends of mine that come in from out of town, especially places where there isn't cannabis, the first thing they will usually say to me, I can smell weed a lot. Yeah, you can. Welcome to Canada. It's that and the smell of Tim Hortons coffee. The two national scents. I guess we could add a third national scent if you consider, the savory scent of a gravy from a poutine. There is that. I don't know. Maybe the Swiss Chalet gravy is the third national scent. I'm not here to talk about which scent is going to be important. I wanted to know genuinely from talk radio listeners across Southern Ontario, who of your friends, if any, are coming from outside of this country, from a place where there isn't cannabis, and are they asking about it? Frank is on the line. Let's get Frank up here. Hey, Frank, welcome to the show.
0: What's going on there, bud?
2: Not much, friend. Now, you got a phone call for some friends that are coming into town. Where are they coming from?
0: They're coming up from Texas there. First, Drexy, I just want to say love you on the air there, bud.
2: Thanks, man. I appreciate it. Appreciate it. All right, so they're coming up from Texas.
0: Coming up from Texas, and they think it's like Amsterdam up here.
2: Yeah. No, they do. That's a it's an interesting accent. Is this a Texas accent? Because it feels like you may be from Grimshaw, Alberta.
0: No, I'm in Toronto right now, but I'm from Peterborough, bud.
2: Right, okay. You got a dog in the back of the car by any chance?
0: No, sure.
2: I'm onto you, man. Get out of here. All right, thank you. Yeah, hang up on him. Is that the, you know, ladies and gentlemen, that was Brad Smith. you fell for that. Martha's not even paying attention. You fell for that. Nope. She's off with the fairies. Is she paying attention at all? Is anyone paying attention on this radio show this afternoon? Martha. My goodness. Yeah. They do think it's like Amsterdam, and it's going to be exactly like that. So thank you, Frank from Texas, a.k.a. Brad Smith from the Brad Smith Show on 640 Toronto. Just confirming what we all think. It's going to be like Amsterdam. All right. Can we talk about the other side of FIFA, too? We mentioned this yesterday. Everyone else, every man and his dog's been mentioning this. They don't want you to bring in reusable water bottles. I noticed while I was at RBC last night, there was a bunch of people with reusable water bottles because there's filling stations. That should be mandated by law. In fact, I believe it is. Yet I'm told today that the city can't do anything about this. So we had the mayor yesterday flapping a gum saying, oh, it feels like a money grab. Okay, what are you going to do about it? The answer's squat. She's doing nothing about it. But they did trundle out Sharon Bollenbach. She's the executive director of the FIFA World Cup. Do you want to hear what Sharon had to say about this? Have a listen.
1: I have reached out to FIFA. We have had a conversation. Obviously, we're waiting for a final decision. I think they're sort of taking a second look at that, but I will leave that to them to comment on.
2: Yeah. Okay. So she's added nothing to the discussion here.
1: I can share what we are doing.
2: Oh, yeah. What's that? What is it? What is it?
1: What we can control is the access into FIFA Fan Festival.
2: And what you can actually can control is all things because FIFA don't own any of these things. Just put a law in. Pass some legislation. I don't know. Do your effing job. It's not that hard. People want to be able to use reusable water bottles. It's something that we do here. We do that here. That's something that we do. You want to pay $26 for a water? I don't know. Here is a Dr. Michelle Murty, the medical officer of Health Toronto. Have a listen.
3: Well, the city certainly has a number of measures in place for heat. As Sharon mentioned, we have lots of different venues that people can get to have cooling relief if we did have a heat alert. Certainly, if
2: the fact that you even need to mention these things tells you you're doing the wrong thing.
4: Are you ready? It's the battle of the budget. Finch Hyundai versus Finch Nissan.
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0: Street East versus Finch Hyundai, 300 Southdale.
1: Who will be the winner?
2: You!
3: I'm going to throw stuff because I've spent the money, so I'm going to do it. All right, it's not a teddy bear toss. People aren't going to risk getting ejected from a stadium for $8,000 in tickets because they want to throw a water bottle at somebody.
4: A quick question.
3: And if they do, too bad, yes.
4: So FIFA says that you can only buy...
3: FIFA's saying a lot.
4: You can only buy the bottles from inside the stadium.
3: Yeah.
4: What's the guarantee that the people can't throw that bottle onto the ground?
3: Exactly, because FIFA is full of... Yes. FIFA is full of it. Honestly, there's no other way to describe it. This is the Olympics do this as well. They come into town, they tell you what you're going to do, and then they run away with the bag, leaving you with debt. These sons of bitches come in here and tell. I'm sorry. No. Do not dump that. Don't dump that. That's fine. I'm allowed to say that. They come in here and they start telling us what we're going to do. If we've had rules in place for eons that we provide water stations for people in Ontario that go to Toronto FC games or football games or any sporting event or concert event, there are water filling stations. That's what we do in this province. Sorry, FIFA, that's what we do here. Deal with it. I'm getting it looked at now like there's going to be an email sent. It's all right. It's my fault. It's fine.
5: If there was a heat alert day on a game day and people didn't have access to water, we are concerned about the...
3: Are you going to get the hoses out? You're going to get the Toronto Fire Service come down and hose everybody down? Just let people have their reusable water bottles. Like, let's stop this nonsense and fix the problem. We shouldn't have to talk about this for 2 days straight. It's water. The fact that the feedback is, and look, there's been a couple of people that have called this radio station going, oh, it's just business. That's the way it goes. Yeah, I understand that. But the overwhelming feedback from people is this is a stupid decision. What are you typing here? Just jump on the radio and say this. Martha, jump on the radio. Is she even listening? I don't think she's...
6: It's just a text from one of our callers.
3: All right, read it out for me. Read it out. Read it out.
6: Saying that if someone who throws the water bottle that far onto the field to hit someone should be an NFL quarterback.
3: Yeah, and they're not an NFL quarterback. They're someone with deep pockets who can afford FIFA tickets. So just let's just stop this nonsense. And like, I understand that Dr. Michelle and everyone else is trying to do their jobs, but at what point do we put our foot down on this? Like, I'm sorry, we should put our foot down on water. Like, it's basic stuff. It's basic stuff. Basic access. It's going to be hot as balls in Toronto. Do you need to dump that? Is that a swear? It's going to be hot as balls in Toronto during the FIFA World Cup. Like, it's June 5th, and it feels like 34 degrees in this studio right now. Look at the screen. It feels like 34 degrees. I'm sweating. How do you think it's going to be sitting in the... and look, let's talk about BMO Field. Beautiful venue, but there's not a lot of shade there. Some of y'all are going to get shade. The rest of you are going to get baked. And guess what you're going to want access to? You're going to get one access to... Because you're going to be filling your guts with so much beer that you're going to need water as well. And FIFA's banking on that so they can make bank off you needing water. Just once again, an organization who can do anything they want, anywhere they want, without consequence. Like, they're getting away with ridiculous price tickets. They're getting away with this as well. And this is all the sort of conversation that comes up before we even say yes to, you know, when someone in the city's like, I want to bring the Olympics. And people are like, well, hang on a second. Do you know how expensive that's going to be? Do you know how much money you're going to have to lay out to get involved in that? Same with FIFA. What most of us don't even realize is that these are commercial entities. These aren't charitable organizations. Like the NFL. Oh, we're not for profit. Okay, sure. They're here to make money, and they're here to take as much money away from us as possible. They're stealing from you. And those are the facts. More of the Alex Pearson Show after this.
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8: Hot, muggy weather in store next week. For now, it's warm and getting more humid as low pressure and humidity climb toward us from Michigan and Ohio. We have showers, thunderstorms to the west. They'll be coming in this evening, tonight, 17 the low, and then tomorrow morning, chance of a shower as well. Another wave of showers or thunder comes in late tomorrow afternoon, and 25 degrees. It'll be cooler but humid, and Sunday, partly sunny, 27. Nice Monday, but the humidity and heat really come on mid-next week. Tonight's low, 17.
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3: I know this show is networked to a bunch of different cities across Southern Ontario, but I just wanted to take just the last little bit of the show here on a Friday to talk about all of the different things that are happening in Toronto over the weekend. And summer in Southern Ontario is nuts because there is multiple music festivals. There is multiple food festivals. There's multiple food, wine, cheese festivals. There's multiple just festivals. There's a festival. Is there a festival of festivals? There should be. So it is Pride Month as well. And the Blue Jays are having their Pride game tonight. I think it's against the Orioles. Yeah, it is. So I've been very smart in getting tickets. Do you want to know how I've done this, guys? Yeah, you'll think I'm really smart here. You ready? I got two tickets for tonight's Blue Jays game. I have two tickets. They're for me. No, I am going. I'm definitely going. No, what do you mean? I'm not giving them away to anybody. They're strategic. Let me tell you how it works. So for Pride Night, you can get like a general admission, like mingle ticket where you can just kind of hang out. I think it's like on the mezzanine or whatever. And then I got a seat as well. So if I'm like, all right, I want to sit down now. I've had too many beers. I can go sit down. So that's what I'll be doing. There's also there's an art festival in Riverside Park, which is my neighborhood where I live. I just saw that on the internet this morning. Due West Fest is happening as well. That'll be my first one. And I know the weather maybe is not going to cooperate the next couple of days here. But I mean, how can you say no to a festival where you can walk up the street and get a can of beer out of a cooler full of ice and keep walking? I mean, that's why aren't we doing that every weekend? It's so hilarious that the city of Toronto's like, oh, you can't drink at this beach, you can't drink in this park, but then we have these massive festivals. We're allowed to get S-faced in the street. I love it. So if you're doing that, that's good. I also there's a Filipino festival happening as well in Scarborough. That's at the town center. And then I haven't even finished this more. There's the Portuguese festival as well. Now, someone told me it was this week. I think Danny told me it was this weekend. Anyway, I'm just hearing all these things. I see it on social media, and I'm like, wow. Honestly, I got friends in my circle that don't like leaving the house. How can you not leave the house during events like this? I do find it interesting that we have all these events, and things cost money to go to these festivals. And we have more jobs on the market. I don't know whether you saw the job numbers this morning. Something like 88,000 jobs added in May. And I'm still healing. Like, I got friends in my circle that are unemployed right now. I got two very close friends who are dealing with unemployment and trying to find jobs. And guess what? It's in every single industry. The jobs that they do, the salaries have been reduced so much. That they're thinking of having to take jobs that are, you know, that where the pay is 40 to 50% less than what they used to, which is just a wild proposition. Especially if you've gone to university and you got a degree and you've been working in a certain industry for a while and you got the skills to back you up, it's almost like your resume means nothing now. Oh, you got 7 years experience? Cool. It pays $56,000 a year. Some benefits. We'll give you a few benefits. You can get your teeth done. Eyesight, optical. Sorry, can't do it. Got to pick one. Man, what the benefits for this company, though? I think we got like $10,000 mental health coverage, which is crazy good. Yeah. Yeah, so all right. Here's what I want you to go to these things on the weekend. I want you to find things to do. I want you to get outside. I want you to get sunshine. It's healthy for you. It's good. I got to find out when this is happening because Ben Mulroney just walked into the studio, and yesterday we discussed the fact that he is going to be a judge at a Butter Tart Festival. And with all of these different summer festivals on, I'm like, all right, okay, well, I need to see how Ben Mulroney judges a Butter Tart. Like, is it something that I can, is it a spectator sport? Can I come and watch you do this?
17: I don't know.
3: Is it in a tent?
17: I hope we're not judging in front of the people.
3: Yeah.
17: Because if something's gross, I'm going
3: to
17: say
3: something. Yeah.
17: You're going to see it on my face.
3: Yeah.
17: But I'm also, tomorrow, I am hosting the Together for Canadian Healthcare concert at City Hall.
3: Okay. Who's playing that concert?
17: It's Daniel Langlois from the Tragedy of the Hip.
3: Yeah.
17: Broken Social Scene, Feist. And
3: Feist is in town.
17: That's
3: so cool.
17: Yeah.
3: She's getting
17: it's a free concert.
3: Yeah,
17: it's a free concert all day long. It goes until like 11 o'clock at night. I get there at 11 in the morning.
3: That's amazing.
17: And it's a free concert. All they hope to do is get people to donate to UHN and to Michael Garron Hospital.
3: I would imagine that they'll have like QR codes and stuff.
17: QR codes, all sorts of activations all over the place. Yeah.
3: You know what's really cool about Paul Langlois from the Tragically Hip and Feist is coming up, I think it's September at the Massey Hall. They're both getting inducted into the Canadian Songwriters Hall of Fame.
17: That's awesome.
3: Isn't that the coolest thing ever?
17: There's all sorts of awards that you get for a career. I have to believe that for a musician, songwriting probably is up there in terms of meaningfulness.
3: Like, yeah, because you might win a Juno or what's the other cool thing you could win in this country? The Polaris Music Prize. That's pretty prestigious. I think Feist even won that one year, didn't she?
17: Yeah, I think she did. Yeah.
3: Yeah.
17: Yeah.
3: So all these years later, 20 years was the first ago? Maybe I've heard Feist for the first
17: time. Probably. Close to that, yeah.
3: The fact that the Tragic Leap has been around a lot longer.
17: Yeah.
3: And they're only just being inducted now. Yeah. But they got that live album coming out on the 21st of August, too.
17: And Langlois said that he will be playing a number of of hip songs.
3: Is he's slated for a lot of music festivals this year. Yeah. I saw he's playing the Tall Pines Festival at Muskoka.
17: Yeah, it's always really interesting about like who carries on the songs after a band either breaks up, or people pass away, and who has the authenticity and the authentic connection with people to be that person, that vehicle to bring that music forward.
3: Don't ask anyone from the Guess Who that question.
17: No, but like we talk about Queen, right?
3: Yeah.
17: They're always like, who's gonna perform for Queen, right? And they've always had different people.
3: Is Adam Lambert the right choice for Queen?
17: He has been. It depends on what you want Queen for, though. Is what like it's weird. Like music is deeply personal.
3: Yeah.
17: So people listen for all sorts of different reasons.
3: Yeah.
17: In excess
3: rock star JD Fortune. Yes.
17: Yeah,
3: or no? I say no.
17: Well, you know, the older I get, the more relevant INXS is to me.
3: Oh, see?
17: Yeah.
3: There you go. See, they've always been relevant to me. So
17: no, I always liked them.
3: Yeah.
17: I always liked them.
3: Oh, but they're more, you hear them more and more now.
17: Yeah, but also that I miss that music, right? So the nostalgia is reconnecting me to it.
3: And it's that weird sort of, it was kind of a commercial version of New Wave.
17: Yeah.
3: But it wasn't quite New Wave. It kind of leaned alternative.
17: Yeah.
3: So, you know, CFNY would have played it in Toronto.
17: Yeah. Never Tear Us Apart is such a freaking good song.
3: What a song.
17: Yeah.
3: Real quick here, we say goodbye to our friends at 980 CFPL. London Live with Mike Stubbs is next. Stay there.
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2: Good afternoon, it's 3 o'clock. From the 980 CFPL newsroom, I'm Mike Hodges. The city's jobless rate fell for the first time since last July, ending an 8-month streak of increases. According to Stats Canada's monthly job force report, the unemployment rate in the London St. Thomas region fell to 8.7% in May. Now, despite the decline, there's still more bad news. Another 600 jobs were lost in London last month, as more people left the labor market and a fewer number of people claimed unemployment. The region has lost 8,600 jobs since the start of the year. The Canadian economy added a surprising 88,000 jobs last month, seeing the national jobless rate drop from 6.9% to 6.6%. And for the second straight month, Ontario added 42,000 jobs, and that brought the unemployment rate down to 7%, its lowest level in nearly 2 years. It's been close to 5 years since the killing of the Afzal family in a truck attack in London's Hyde Park area. To mark the solemn anniversary, an Our London family ceremony will be held tomorrow at South Carriage and Hyde Park Roads, starting at 6:30 p.m., followed by a march beginning at around 7:30. The march will travel south along Hyde Park Road to Oxford Street, finishing at Oak Ridge Secondary School. The event will include speeches and prayer, and is being organized by the Youth Coalition Combating Islamophobia. The group's Amal Bilal tells 980 CFPL that more needs to be done to fight hate.
3: In 2026, we are, I believe, more aware of Islamophobia and the rise of Islamophobia. There has been more public dialogue. But at the same time, we approach it with hope and resilience and definitely commitment to change.
2: StatsCan data shows police reported hate crimes targeting Muslims increased sharply in recent years, with the National Council of Canadian Muslims documenting an 1,800% surge in Islamophobia between October 2023 and September 2024. Finance Minister François-Philippe Champagne says Ottawa's new Canada Groceries and Essentials benefit is part of a suite of measures tackling affordability across the nation. The first round of quarterly payments went out today, with a single adult with no children getting up to $267, and a couple with two kids could receive a maximum of $533. Other payments are expected to follow in October, then January and April of next year. With the clock ticking down on a July 1st review deadline for the Canada-United-States-Mexico agreement, Canada's top business leaders are weighing in. Canadian press reporter Christopher Reynolds explains what some of them want.
4: An industry group representing steel manufacturers, industry groups representing corporate CEOs and manufacturers more broadly, they think it's urgent to get a deal. And even if that might result in a few more concessions, at least it removes the pall of uncertainty that has descended over corporate Canada.
2: Just this week, the Trump administration proposed a 10% additional tariff on Canada and other countries, though the vast majority of goods exported to the U.S. are compliant with the existing trade pact and exempt from levies. And just like the temperature, London's summer festival season is starting to heat up. London's multicultural festival is happening tomorrow and on Sunday at the Covent Garden Market Rotary Square. In Worley Village tomorrow, the 44th annual Gathering on the Green event is taking place from 10 a.m. until 5 p.m. The 24th annual Forest City London Music Week also kicks off tomorrow. This weekend's forecast is calling for more heat and humidity. There is a chance for showers tomorrow morning, but it should clear up that afternoon with a high of 25 degrees. Coming up next, London Live with Mike Stubbs here on 980 CFPL.
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9: Let's take a look at what is happening in sports as the Toronto Blue Jays open a brand new series against the Baltimore Orioles, the team that they faced not too long ago. 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Not bad. Well played. And so the Blue Jays and the Orioles will play today, tomorrow, and Sunday. We'll have coverage tonight starting at 7 o'clock. First pitch at 7:07. Trey Savage is on the mound tonight for Toronto, and it will be Brandon Young for Baltimore. The Giants and the Cubs are in a bit of a rain delay right now, and that is at Wrigley Field. The Tigers are home to the Seattle Mariners tonight. In baseball, at the Canadian Baseball League level, we've got Kitchener at London to face the majors. The majors come into the weekend with a record of 6-3, which has them just a half game back of Welland and Barrie. And those three teams have been great teams going back to last year, even before the Canadian Baseball League was a thing, and they continued to be great teams into this first year. It will be less than a week now before Canada is on the field against Bosnia-Herzegovina at the World Cup of Soccer. Canada will play a final tune-up match tonight against Ireland. And that is a 7 o'clock start time in an international friendly. In the NBA, it's Game 2, Knicks and Spurs. The Knicks lead that series 1-0. Tomorrow, Game 3 in the National Hockey League Stanley Cup Final. That series is tied 1-1 after Carolina scored in overtime on a goal by Seth Jarvis on a power play to tie things up. In tennis, bit of an emotional day today at the French Open tennis tournament because Flavio Cabali made it to the final, but it meant that his very close friend, Matteo Arnaldi, both are from Italy, had to withdraw. And so it wasn't kind of the way that either of them wanted it to go, but now it sets up a match between Cabali and Alexander Zverev for the men's title this weekend. And we can also pass on to you that Nick Suzuki, London's own, has been voted best defensive forward in the National Hockey League, and he takes home the Selke Trophy in 2025-26. And in the Canadian Football League tonight, night number 2, Hamilton lost in overtime last night to Montreal. Tonight, it's the Blue Bombers visiting the Calgary Stampeders. This is London Live on 980 CFPL.
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11: Increasing cloud and increasing humidity this evening as low pressure begins to eat away at our high pressure blocking ridge that's been with us for nearly 2 weeks. And showers and thunderstorms are following in from Michigan. They'll be here later this evening and overnight, 17 the low. Tomorrow, mostly cloudy early with a chance of a morning shower. Then another wave later in the evening, as some partly sunny skies work their way in between there. So the afternoon looks okay, but the evening We'll have to watch. 25 degrees Sunday, mixed sun and cloud, 27. Hot next week, humid too. It'll be muggy. Tonight's low, 17.
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9: When that song began, did you not think it was ABBA Super Trooper, some kind of remake? It kind of sounded like it. Who's ripping off ABBA? You know what? They're a band that you should copy. Look at the success they've had. You can love their music. You can loathe their music. You cannot debate that their music does not have lasting power. Here we are in 2026. It is still going. And they wore the original bell bottoms when they were performing, not what is being worn now, which I don't know how people get as much fabric as they do for the pants that they wear. They just start at the waist, and they're everywhere. The legs are just all over the place. The bells, they just go all the way down. I am not a fashion magnet at all. My name is Mike Stubbs. This is London Live. On the show today, we are going to be talking about donuts, because we need to. We're going to be talking about a dog breed that could go extinct. Wait a minute. Dog breeds don't go extinct. That's for, like, dodo birds and white rhinos, things like that. Dogs are dogs. They're domesticated. They're everywhere. Well, just a second. We're also going to have another edition of Wild Friday with Brian Salt. We are going to check in with London Police Service on missing persons, because that's something that does come up quite a bit if you follow their socials. And so there is a way to handle missing persons and a way not to. And we're going to look at that. We're going to talk electric planes. We're going to talk AI, that we are looking at AI all wrong. And we're going to go more in depth with this on Monday. But we're looking at AI perhaps all wrong. Maybe we need to be looking at it not as, how long is it going to be until the robots rule our world? Is this going to be another Terminator 3? I didn't really like that movie. Terminator was good. Terminator 2, not bad. By 3, Rise of the Machines, it kind of lost its run. So we don't want that. But no, if you were to think of AI not as an enemy, because there are two ways, of course, to see it. Somebody can use it for good. Somebody can use it for evil. We're not living in the Marvel universe, but good and evil exist all over the place. Positive and negative exist all over the place. What if we thought of it as fire? Fire's dangerous. Can burn things down. But without fire, where are we today? What if we, instead of thinking of it like fire, thought of it like electricity? What about that? Where it's dangerous. You don't want to stick your finger in a light socket. You want to make sure you have a professional handling certain parts of electricity. But where would we be without it? Are we going to look back in 20 years, 30 years now and say, that AI, where would we be
12: without it. I don't know if we'll be living in some sort of utopia with fluffy sheep and sunny days. I don't know. But that's one of the things that we're going to explore in the next couple of days on London Live. This is a major weekend of things just taking place. London's Multicultural Festival happens at the Covent Garden Market. We've got the Gathering on the Green tomorrow. We've got a Pride London Spring Picnic, which is taking place. And that is happening from 3 to 6 as celebrations really kind of kick off. We also have the Forest City Road Races. We've got the start of Forest City London Music Week. This is big. And we've got a couple very important anniversaries to recognize, and they recognize things that are not easy to recognize, that are not easy to just sit back and say, yeah, this happened. One of them, of course, is June 6th and the attack on the Afzal family. And there will be a vigil that is held, and we're going to hear more about this on the Big Three in just a little bit, and we'll talk about where you can go. But the vigil is being held tomorrow on June the 6th. It is the fifth anniversary. Four members of the Afzal family were killed, and another member of the Afzal family, just out for a walk, was left without his family, completely orphaned. And this is still difficult to believe. It even took place in our city. So that's coming a little later on this hour. And it's also, June 6th, the anniversary of D-Day and the landings at Normandy. June 6th, 1944. And there is a historian slash journalist who is doing such a great job right now keeping this information front and center. And his name is Jerry Armernick. And he is someone who appeared on 980 CFPL earlier today talking with Brad Smith. Here's Jerry on the importance, because we need to sit back and think about this sometimes, of recognizing D-Day this weekend.
13: D-Day turned the tide of World War II. It was the biggest invasion in history with Allied forces, and Canada played a major role in D-Day invasion. Over 156,000 Allied troops, including paratroopers, and there's a story about Canadian paratroopers a lot of people don't know about.
14: Tell us about it.
13: They stormed the beaches, 14,000 Canadians at Juno Beach. That was one of the five beaches the Allies stormed. And the Canadians, by the way, proceeded further into the German-occupied territory than any other, more than the Brits and more than the Americans that day.
14: Wow.
13: So the Canadians really, really did a lot. And then after D-Day, it led to the Battle of Normandy for the next 3 months,
14: right,
13: where Allied troops were liberating French towns and communities from the Germans. And again, Canada was very prominent in that. And I got to tell you something, one of the most amazing interviews I ever did. I don't know if you know who Richard Rohmer is. He's over 100 years old now. He was a lawyer, wrote a lot of novels, military guy, lieutenant general of the armed forces. I did an interview, a magazine piece on him. We're going way, way back. Did a feature on him for a magazine. On D-Day, Richard Rohmer is a 20-year-old reconnaissance pilot. And he saw the entire invasion from the skies over the beaches. And he described it to me. And he showed me his medals. And I tell you, it was one of the most amazing interviews I ever did in my life, listening to him describing from the air. And he saw the whole thing from the air. It was just mind-boggling. Just like the sheer numbers, literally like thousands of vessels, thousands of planes, 156,000 Allied troops. I mean, the numbers are mind-boggling. And I mean, we see footage now, but I mean, it's footage. But to hear somebody describe it who was there was really something else.
12: That is Jerry Armernick, who does such an excellent job making sure that something like D-Day and other historical events are front and center. And there are some of his stories in the work that he has done. We're going to take a break. Up next, we're going to talk with Nancy Kerr of the Salvation Army. This is London Live on 980 CFPL.
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0: It is going to be a warm weekend. John Wilson says, do note that we could have some active weather on the way, and we could have it at times this weekend. So that is coming. In fact, there's a rain delay in the Chicago Cubs game at the moment. We're a long way from Chicago, but the storms, they could make their way here. Nothing that is expected to be out of the ordinary, but you never know. So we'll just continue to listen to John Wilson. We'll hear from him a little later on this hour. This is London Live. My name is Mike Stubbs. We were talking about June the 6th, 1944, and the landings at Normandy, and the fact that June 6th comes up tomorrow and has a lot of meanings, different meanings, for people in this area. But as we continue to make sure that all of what happened in both World War I, World War II, other conflicts since, is never forgotten, we get an opportunity to talk about something called National Donut Day. National Donut Day is something that takes place on the first Friday in June. Take a look at the calendar. Here we are, June the 5th. And it honors female Salvation Army volunteers who were nicknamed Donut Lassies. And if you don't know the story, we're about to, because we are joined right now by Nancy Kerr, Executive Director with the Salvation Army. Nancy, thanks so much for being here.
1: Mike, thank you so much for having me. Usually we connect in December.
0: Usually we do.
1: Yes.
0: It's nice to be able to talk in warmer weather. And it's also nice to be able to talk about something like donuts, which are available. We have donations from Balboni's Donuts and La Noisette Bakery for Donut Day, and all kinds of donuts have been distributed to all kinds of organizations who are right there on different front lines helping out people in this community. But Nancy, maybe we can go back in time to Donut Lassies and what this was originally all about.
1: Absolutely. So in 1917, during World War I, a bunch of female volunteers went to help at the front lines from the Salvation Army. And they were there during the middle of winter, and it was apparently there was, after 36 days of blistering cold, dismal weather, they thought, you know what, we need to do something. The soldiers are homesick, they're miserable, we need to do something to boost their spirits. And they were there, just like the Salvation Army is still to this day, for practical reasons, right, to help with all kinds of different things. But they saw this different need, and they thought, what could we do? Maybe we need to bake them a pie or bake them a cake. Because there was the rations for those kinds of things just weren't available, they had to make do with what they had. So the ingredients that they had on hand or could easily get fit perfectly with making donuts. They had to get creative because they didn't have all the equipment they needed in the kitchen. So they actually used the soldiers' helmets. They filled them with lard, and they had a pot on the stove that they put the helmet in, and they were able to make about 7 or 10 donuts in each helmet. And they were able to make these donuts, and then they in turn then gave them out to the soldiers, and the soldiers just loved them. It smelled like home. It tasted like home. And they thought, you know what? Somebody is here who really appreciates me and is thinking about me and cares about me. And so they really started loving these women, just what they were doing, and understood the heart they had for them, and affectionately started calling them Donut Lassies.
0: Nancy.
1: By the time, because then word spread, so they were making them all over the place. And what I've read, there's even documents in the Smithsonian about this, is they were sometimes doing 9,000, making 9,000 donuts a day and giving them out.
0: And would some of those be coming out of the helmets too?
1: Absolutely.
0: 9,000 donuts a day. We're talking with Nancy Kerr, Executive Director of the Salvation Army London Community Services, and we are talking about Donut Day, National Donut Day, which is today, but the origins take us back to even the First World War and preparing donuts in helmets. And once you gave those helmets back, I mean, they're going to smell like donuts for a while. There are all kinds of bonuses to this.
1: Yeah. And so in 1938, and you mentioned Chicago, the storms brewing there. In 1938 is actually when National Donut Day started to honor the Donut Lassies, but it was started as a fundraiser to raise funds during the Great Depression to help support families who were in need. So that's actually when Donut Day started and why we are actually, you know, we continued on. So it's been 88 years since National Donut Day first began.
0: There are very few things that can run 50 years, let alone 88 years. So the fact that this continues on, how is it recognized, Nancy, today?
1: Here in London, this morning, you already mentioned Balboni and Lenizette made a donation. So Lenizette gave us some money to purchase some donuts, and Balboni's, they were up at 1:30 this morning. To go in, and they made 23 dozen donuts for us to take around, and they came with us, and they have a mascot, the Big Balboni, and the Big Balboni and Katie from Balboni's came with us along with our mascot Sally Ann, and we went around to six different organizations this morning, people who work on the front lines, and just said to them, thank you for what you do. We know that what you're doing is not easy, and it's very, very difficult work. These are organizations who are working with the homeless, with people who struggle with mental health and addictions, and we know that it's really tough what they do, and that it's always not really visually seen that they're being appreciated. So they loved it. They were so excited to have these wonderful donuts, and they just really appreciated being acknowledged today. And so we were happy to be able to do that and to partner with local organizations or local companies to be able to go out and just say thank you and continue, right? Honoring the Lassies in this way.
0: So the spirit that the Lassies created, going all the way back into the First World War, where, let's face it, as you said, it had been a cold part of winter. You're there in trenches on the front lines, and you have the feeling that nobody really cares too much about us, and you get that spirit picked up a little bit, that morale picked up a little bit with a little smell and taste of home, and now here we are so many years later, and we can look at all of those people who, you're right, do such thankless work day after day because it's important work to do and it's important to them. And here you are bringing that same kind of spirit. That's amazing.
1: Yeah, it was an awesome day. And, you know, it just highlights, like, we have our own staff. I know at the Center of Hope, they bought donuts for all of their staff. The work they do is hard. The work the Salvation Army does everywhere is hard. And so it's also to help remind the community that the Salvation Army is here for you. For almost any situation someone could find themselves in, there's a Salvation Army branch that people could reach out to. And so it's reminding people of that, right, that the Salvation Army is still here to bring hope no matter what the situation is, just like they did 88 years ago and beyond. The Salvation Army began in the 1880s, and so we're just here to continue all of that.
0: Yeah, and you look at how many communities across this country have the Salvation Army present and making things like this happen. It's remarkable, and it's something that we want to say thank you to you and your organization for, Nancy, and thanks for recognizing Donut Day so that it kind of spreads that spirit to so many other people.
1: Oh, you're welcome, and I would encourage everyone, go and buy a donut today and just enjoy it, you know, for whatever reason.
0: Yeah, to remember what this is all about. It's become such a Canadian symbol almost. It's a symbol for a lot of different countries, but there are so many reasons to eat a donut. Here's a really, really great one. Nancy, thank you so much for the story, and thank you again for the work that you do. Really appreciate you taking the time to speak with us today.
1: You're welcome. Thanks, Mike.
0: That's Nancy Kerr, Executive Director of the Salvation Army London Community Services. So Donut Day goes back to the Donut Lassies of the First World War, who, in case you missed it, were actually preparing donuts in soldiers' helmets because they really didn't have pots to cook with, but they had the food supplies. Lard is key, and there was a lot of lard around in order to make some donuts and kind of brighten a mood that wasn't overly bright at the time. And now we've got staff that was able to enjoy donuts from 519 Pursuit and London Cares and Regional HIV AIDS Connection, Parkwood, CMHA, London Crisis Center, so many others, thanks to what happened today with Donut Day. So thanks to Latinoy's Head Bakery, and thanks to Balboni's Donuts, and thank you to everybody who got up at 1:30 in the morning to start making all of those donuts. 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

0: through Friday afternoon, cruising at least a little easier than everybody at the International Space Station. Did you see that earlier? That they've had an air leak? There are things that you would want if you were on the International Space Station. So astronaut food packages. The food is sometimes better than what you think. You've eaten freeze-dried stuff. The freeze-dried scrambled eggs. But there's stuff that's really good. There's a mushroom pilaf that you can get. You could eat that at a wedding. But there are things that you don't want. And air leaks would be on that side of the ledger. You would not want an air leak, because once you run out of air, it's not like you can say, just a second, let me open the door, let some of this fresh air in. Let's get a nice breeze going through here. It's getting stuffy in this International Space Station. So there was an issue with air leakage to the point that they had the astronauts on board sheltering in place in a little capsule that could have flown away from the International Space Station. They've been what they referred to as relatively minor in recent months, but they escalated on Monday from a pound of air per day to 2 pounds. That was according to a senior NASA official who asked not to be named. That's probably a good idea. Hey, who's allowing this leak? What, the air leak? No. The information leak. So ask not to be named. Fortunately, they did some structural repairs, and now the astronauts have been told by NASA to, quote, end the safe haven procedures and return to planned operations aboard the International Space Station. Everybody back to work. That's what they have done now. So life has been restored. Should they be losing that much air anyway? I don't know. Anybody here work for NASA? Is that a normal thing that we lose a pound of air? How much is a pound of air? A pound of beef, a pound of chicken, that's substantial. A pound of air sounds like something you'd want to hang on to if you were aboard something that had all of the air that you possibly needed. However, again, there was nowhere to get more should you happen to run out. Interesting things we do as human beings, right? Interesting things. We've got Blue Jays baseball for you tonight, and that begins at 7 o'clock with the pregame show. 7:05 first pitch. Jays have Trey Savage going. They will play the Baltimore Orioles, looking to, again, get into a rhythm. Vladimir Guerrero Jr. was going back and forth with Ronald Acuna Jr. last night a little bit. So he looks like he might be getting things going. He seemed to be pretty fired up about a hit and pretty fired up about a run he scored. So that's a good thing for Blue Jays fans. Tonight, 7 o'clock, we've got coverage throughout the weekend of that series. And this weekend, again, we've got a lot of things happening. Gathering on the Green in Wortley Village, the London Multicultural Festival. We've got Pride London Spring Picnic and the beer launch, which is taking place at London Brewing Co-op. We've also got the Forest City Slow Roll. We've got Forest City London Music Week getting up and going. And then we've talked a little bit about what has happened as we look to history. And we look at D-Day and the anniversary of D-Day on June 6th of 1944. But June 6th also has meaning in London. And as we begin our Big Three, we want to focus in on the Afzal family. It's time for the Big Three. There will be a vigil that is held, and it is held at, sadly, the spot where the Afzal family was attacked 5 years ago. Four members lost their lives. And this is going to start at 6:30 tomorrow. So it is at South Carriage Road, just west of Hyde Park Road. And community leaders will be on hand, and they will be sharing some words of remembrance. If you are looking to park, sometimes it's difficult to park in that area. There is a little bit of a mall space, but that fills up quickly, and you also don't want to take away from people who are using that little shopping center. So there's parking available at Oak Ridge Secondary School, and that is on Oxford Street at the Royal Canadian Superstore at 1205 Oxford Street, and also at the Medical Center on Gainsborough Road. And there are also shuttle buses available from 5:30 to 7 o'clock, and they will be at Oak Ridge Secondary School, and they will bring anyone who would like to South Carriage Road for the vigil. It is now the five-year anniversary, and soon we'll be at the six-year and the seven-year and the eight-year, and we want to know that this family is remembered. We also want to know that we are making some kind of inroads in our world so that we don't have to see things like this happen. And that's probably wishful thinking, but at the same time, we've had a lot more conversations. We've had a lot more dialogue. We had a chance to talk with Amal Bilal from the Youth Coalition Combating Islamophobia on those conversations, on that dialogue that have taken place since the murders of the Afzal family in 2021. And here is Amal on what she feels those conversations, that dialogue, what that has done.
1: They are for sure making change. Despite the rise of Islamophobic incidents, there has been more awareness. I believe in 2021, when the attack happened, Islamophobia was not a very used term. It was pretty new. But now the public is more aware of what Islamophobia is and can define it very clearly, and can also define what an Islamophobic attack or an incident or a microaggression is. And the change I would hope for is for a safer community where everybody stands up against hate, and where everybody does it despite of their background. You don't need to be a Muslim. And me being a Muslim, I don't need to kind of belong to any other community or identity to be able to stand up for any form of hate.
0: And that's the key in all of this. Hate is hate. And you gotta, if you feel it coming out, you gotta look at why. Why is it coming out? What is it that is creating that hate? Because it's a thing. There is something that is creating that. Is it ignorance? Is it some sort of indoctrination? Is it upbringing? What is it? And that's one of the things that can help to get to the root of it and address it. Because look at all the religions across the world. I was listening to somebody on a podcast who was saying, you know, religions, yeah, you know, I take the best from each. Because there is good in religion, and there is also other stuff. I try to take the best from each. And if you're doing that, one of the things that you'll take is be nice to each other. That's all that is being asked so many times over. If you're planning to attend the vigil, you can find more information at the city's website at london.ca. We had a national AI strategy that was unveiled this week, and there has, of course, been some criticism of that strategy. We don't necessarily know where things are going. We did have something very interesting studied this past week. A study was actually unveiled looking at AI data center footprints. Here's Associated Press reporter Julie Walker on what kind of footprints AI data centers are actually putting down.
2: According to a United Nations University report, the environmental footprint of data centers already rivals some of the world's largest countries. The report also predicts their water and energy use and pollution will double in just 4 years as the use of AI grows. The report issued Wednesday found that last year, global data centers used 448 trillion watt hours of electricity, and that electricity produced about 208 million tons of carbon dioxide, about the same amount as Argentina. The study focused on energy use and did not examine the massive amount of water used to cool data centers. I'm Julie Walker.
0: That is certainly something to look into going forward. Can we sustain that? We use the word sustainability a lot. Can we sustain that? That's a very good question. And our final story looks at the electric plane. Here is ABC News reporter Gio Benitez on not electric cars, but the electric plane. Who knew?
3: GMA is in the air with a new kind of plane that could change how we ship and how we fly. This is the Beta aircraft, flying entirely on battery. It's something Kyle Clark thought up over two decades ago in college. Now he's flying it over his home state of Vermont. The plane charges for just $13 in 50 minutes. You can get in the air in 15 seconds. The goal, faster and cheaper medical flights, even faster Amazon deliveries.
4: And for carriers like UPS and Amazon, where they fly a lot and they want to bring packages to everybody next day across the entire country, if they can do that less expensive, their level of service goes up.
3: The Beta plane can travel more than 300 miles. Charging stations are already popping up all over the country, with more on the way. And there are two models, one to lift off and land vertically like a helicopter, and another to take off on a runway like a regular plane.
4: This flight for about an hour will cost us about $8 in energy. And if you compare that to a gas power plane, that's 40 times less.
3: But I also asked him about safety. Though it looks like there's only one engine, there's actually two hidden behind a propeller. And he made us nervous with this test.
5: So even if something happens to one of those motors?
4: Yeah, if one of those motors fails, I can shut it off right now. We'll continue to fly just the same. Or I can shut the other one off. Or watch this, I'll turn them both off. Look at this, we're a glider. We glide four times as well as a regular airplane.
5: Wait, so right now we have no motor going?
4: We have no motor going. We're a glider right now.
3: And it's not just Beta. There are several companies building electric aircraft. All are hoping for FAA certification in the coming year. Secretary of Transportation Sean Duffy testing the Beta planes out just last week.
5: Kyle, what do you think the Wright brothers would say right now?
4: Well, that's a humbling question. I mean, come on. But look, we have a culture here at Beta where we are makers. We make things from technologies that come from non-aerospace places. That's what the Wright brothers did when they created the first airplane.
3: Gio Benitez, ABC News.
0: And you might think, well, are these little tiny planes? One of them holds 90 passengers. These are things that are looking to make a change, and one day maybe we offset the use of AI and the data center footprint with what it then does to power jets. I don't know. Is there a wash there? Does someone have a calculator? That's the big three. We'll take a break. We're going to hear from Rob and Richard when we return. This is London Live on 980 CFPL.
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10: Hot, muggy weather in store next week. For now, it's warm and getting more humid as low pressure and humidity climb toward us from Michigan and Ohio. We have showers, thunderstorms to the west. They'll be coming in this evening, tonight, 17 the low, and then tomorrow morning, chance of a shower as well. Another wave of showers or thunder comes in late tomorrow afternoon, and 25 degrees. It'll be cooler but humid. And Sunday, partly sunny, 27. Nice Monday, but the humidity and heat really come on mid-next week. Tonight's low, 17.
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0: Coming up after 4 o'clock, we will have details on one of the latest bicentennial battles. Yesterday, Loud Luxury, big comeback over the course of the day, ended up moving on. We are looking for the most outstanding Londoner. Before we go to news with Mike Hodges, we have an opportunity to go to the phones. Rob, you wanted to say something about hate. What is that?
17: Well, a much smarter person than me once told me that hate is nothing but fear leaving the body.
0: I like the sound of that. That's a great line.
17: Well, it's like what Ted Lasso says, be curious, not judgmental, right? So
0: right.
17: You fear something, you're angry about it. So if you go and talk to somebody, you know, right? It just makes sense.
0: And I like
17: great
0: that.
17: Win by the Rangers there. That was
0: hate is nothing but fear leaving the body.
17: Correct.
0: So when you look at situations after having heard that line, is it something that pops into your head a lot?
17: Yep, it changed my perspective completely, right? Like I said, I'm in conversations about, drag queens with a fellow online, and I just asked him, have you ever talked to anybody, right? Once you get to know people and different things, you know, your attitude changes. You find out they're just the same as what we are. They just like different things.
0: Does that ever makes sense. Rob, thanks so much for adding this to the show today. Really appreciate that.
17: No worries.
0: I love that. Hate is nothing but fear leaving the body. And it is true. When you look at where hate comes from, look at the root. How many times does it come from, ignorance? It does. And that's unfortunate, but it's true. Let's go back to the phones. 519-643-2222. Lots happening this weekend. A couple of very important anniversaries. Richard, there's an anniversary that you know about that you're not hearing about. So let's change that. What is that?
18: First of all, I want to say I'm glad the Ashwall family is being remembered, and I hope London Wright remembers them each and every year. And I got a message to the media and to all Londoners and all Canadians, right? The Ashwall family were not killed. They were murdered in cold blood. Anyways, now, having said that, there is one date, right, that hasn't been mentioned, and as you know, I'm an avid radio listener, and maybe I missed it, and I certainly hope that the media in this country, right, is not afraid of offending Xi Jinping and the communist hardline government, right, in Beijing. But I'll never forget Sunday, June the 4th of 1989, right? It is burnt in my memory forever, and that pro-democracy student walking across Tiananmen Square, totally unarmed, right, and a nuclear superpower, right, sends in military tanks, right, to crush them. I will never, ever forget that. So, folks, right, please do not forget Sunday, June the 4th of 1989. All those young pro-democracy students want is they want a little freedom, right, that we enjoy in this country. And I certainly hope Canadians never forget that day. And if I offended you, Xi Jinping, too bad. You have a nice day. Have a nice day, Mike.
0: Richard, you have a great weekend. We've got news coming up with Mike Hodges. And then we are going to talk about a dog breed that could go extinct. Like a domesticated dog breed? That doesn't sound right. Go extinct? What? We're going to find out all about that. And we've got our bicentennial battle. We've got Wild Friday coming up, a whole lot more. It is Friday, and we're officially an hour and a couple minutes away from the start of the weekend. 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

0: decline, the news is not good. London lost another 600 jobs last month as more people left the labor market and a fewer number of people claimed unemployment. The region has lost 8,600 jobs since the start of this year. The news is better nationally, where 88,000 jobs are added. That brought the jobless rate to 6.6%, down from 6.9% in April. Ontario added 42,000 jobs last month. That brought the unemployment rate down to 7%, its lowest level since September of 2024. Londoners will be gathering to speak out against hate and honor the memory of members of the Afzal family 5 years after they were killed in a horrific truck attack. On June 6, 2021, Madia Salman, Salman Afzal, Talat Afzal, and 15-year-old Yamna Afzal were murdered in a hate-motivated terrorist attack in the Hyde Park area. 9-year-old Fayez Afzal survived but lost his entire immediate family. An Our London Family ceremony will be held at South Carriage and Hyde Park Roads beginning at 6:30 p.m. and will feature a march as well as speeches and prayer. Youth Coalition Combating Islamophobia is organizing the event tomorrow. Spokesperson Amal Bilal says more action is needed to combat hate against Muslims.
1: This is obviously something that we didn't expect that it happened, but at the same time, this was a motivator for youth, like people my age, to kind of lead more conversations and do more to educate the public about Islamophobia and microaggressions.
0: March will begin tomorrow at around 7:30 p.m. March will travel south along Hyde Park Road to Oxford Street, finishing at Oak Ridge Secondary School. Well, eligible Canadians will start getting their grocery and essentials top-up payments today. Prime Minister Mark Carney marked this with a visit to a Brampton grocery store today, and the payments is one of his flagship affordability measures. An estimated 12 million Canadians are eligible for the one-time benefit. Eligibility is automatic based on Canadians' 2024 tax returns, and the payment amount varies by household size. Well, with the clock ticking down on a July 1st review deadline for the Canada-United-States-Mexico agreement, Canada's top business leaders are weighing in. Canadian Press reporter Christopher Reynolds explains what some of them want.
2: On the other side of the debate on negotiating strategy within the country's business community sit small businesses and some tech companies who say, look, the longer we draw this out, these negotiations, the more leverage Canada gains because pressure is building on U.S. President Donald Trump to sign a deal.
0: On Tuesday, Canada-U.S. Trade Minister Dominic LeBlanc sat down with his American counterpart in Washington a day after sending a letter to the U.S. and Mexico recommending the three nations renew the trade agreement. And summer is just around the corner and London's festival season kicks into high gear this weekend. Runners will be lacing up on Sunday for the annual Forest City Road Races downtown, starting at Victoria Park. In Wortley Village, the 44th annual Gathering on the Green event is taking place from 10 a.m. until 5 p.m. tomorrow. The 24th annual Forest City London Music Week also kicks off tomorrow. As far as your weekend forecast goes, rain could make its way into the area tonight. We'll see sunshine today, with temperatures reaching a high of 30 degrees. And let's get you back to London Live with Mike Stubbs here on 980 CFPL.
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4: As we take a look at sports, congratulations to London's own Nick Suzuki. He's won the Selke Trophy as the NHL's best defensive forward this year. And Cole Caufield, his teammate with the Montreal Canadiens, won the Lady Bing as most sportsmanlike. And the NHL had one present the trophy to the other in both cases. And they've got a pretty unique video that encapsulates all of it. The NHL Stanley Cup Final continues tomorrow from Vegas as the Golden Knights and the Carolina Hurricanes sit tied at a game apiece after Carolina won last night in overtime. That'll be an 8 o'clock start time tomorrow. NBA Finals continue tonight. The Knicks lead the Spurs 1-0. We've got Blue Jays baseball for you. Starts at 7 o'clock. First pitch at 7:05. Jays up against the Baltimore Orioles. Trey Savage is on the mound for Toronto. Giants and Cubs are underway at Wrigley, and the Giants lead at 2-0, bottom of the third. The Tigers are home to the Seattle Mariners this weekend. And the London Majors will be taking on the Kitchener Panthers tonight. 7:05 start time at Labatt Park. Canada will play a final tune-up, a friendly against Ireland, ahead of their first match at the World Cup against Bosnia-Herzegovina 1 week from today. 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
6: Pushing 30 degrees today. The humidity is climbing and radar showing showers and thunderstorms crossing Michigan headed for us. And it'll be late this evening and overnight, most of this stuff. It's the first rain we've seen in two and a half weeks. 17 the low tonight with this low pressure wave eating away at our high pressure ridge. It'll be gone and we'll be left 25 degrees, mostly cloudy with a chance of showers tomorrow morning. Another wave in the afternoon and evening, showers, possible thunderstorms there. And then Sunday, partly sunny, 27. Hot and humid most of next week. Tonight's low, 17.
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0: You can tell that we've got summertime beginning in this area because there's an awful lot happening this weekend. We mentioned the Multicultural Festival. We have talked about two very important anniversaries. We talked about D-Day and the vigil being held for the Afzal family. We've got Forest City Road Races. We have Pride events. We have the Forest City London Music Week getting underway. And tomorrow is a day that has an anniversary that you may not know about. In fact, you possibly have never heard about this breed of dog. Well, we're about to change that. Tomorrow has been declared World Dandy Dinmont Terrier Day. And there is actually an event that is taking place in London that will mirror events going on all around the world. Joining us to talk about Dandy Dinmont Terrier Day is Ian Lynch. Ian, how are things?
1: I'm good, Stubbs. How you been?
0: I have been fantastic. You are the proud owner of a Dandy Dinmont Terrier?
1: That's right. So the Dandy Dinmont Terrier is a very old breed of terrier. They come from the English-Scottish border, and they came about to notoriety in the 1800s. So Sir Walter Scott wrote a book called Guy Mannering. And in Guy Mannering, there was a jolly farmer named Dandy Dinmont. And in the story, he had these packs of terriers that were pepper and mustard colors, the two terrier colors we have for the dandies. And, you know, there was no Netflix back at the time, Mike. So, you know, this book sold out and it was crazy. And these dogs became a sensation. So everyone wanted them. Queen Victoria had one. There was a lot of excitement about this little terrier that was super popular, really cute. They're about 10 inches at the shoulder. They've got a little fluffy head. They look like they're wearing a toupee. They've got a crisp, you know, hard, wiry jacket as well. And they've got this really sweet face and they're really, really adorable. But then, unfortunately, what happened during war times, a lot of the other terriers, so the terriers you might know, like the Scottish Terriers, the Westies, the Cairn Terriers, dogs from the British Isles that were popular in terriers, they went to other countries. So they went to Canada, the U.S., other parts of Europe, and even South Africa. But the Dandy never got exported. So the numbers, you know, during the war, they had to really cull their stock. There wasn't enough food for people, so they had to really cull their stock. So the Dandy Dinmont Terrier's number went really, really low. And now, unfortunately, even though they're great, they're considered an endangered breed. So we're getting together, our group of Dandy lovers. I'm a director for the Dandy Dinmont Terrier Club of Canada, not to brag. And we are all getting together tomorrow at Storybook Gardens, well, at Springbank Park, right in front of Storybook Gardens, west of Storybook Gardens at the picnic tables. And we're going to celebrate our dogs. But it's like you said, Mike, it's happening all around the world. It starts in Australia. It's going to be going through Europe, France, Italy, Spain, and then coming here to Canada. And this is just one of the minor events. There's a bigger one happening in Toronto as well. But ironically, for a breed that has about 60 of them in the country, about 11 of them live in London.
0: Isn't that wild? We're talking with Ian Lynch, and we're talking about World Dandy Dinmont Terrier Day. Do you have to have a Dandy Dinmont Terrier to attend?
1: Not at all. It's going to be great. We've got a piper because they're a Scottish breed, so you'll hear the piper. The Dandy Dinmont Terrier also is so special to the people of Scotland that it has its own tartan as well. So it's a black and white tartan, so you'll see that as well. We really, like I was saying, this is a very rare breed, and we really want people to get to know the charm of the Dandy Dinmont Terrier. So we are going to encourage people who don't have a Dandy Dinmont Terrier, who want to learn more about dogs and preserving these special dogs, to come out tomorrow at 2 p.m. because we want people to learn about this dog. And the only way to really, you know, you can look on the internet at, you know, dogs all day long and sites and books, but you really, when you get to meet these dogs, you really get to understand their essence and their charm. They really get under your skin. They're really sweet little dogs. And I think a lot of people could really benefit from having one in their lives. So we want people to meet them and kind of fall in love with them and help us, you know, we're conservationists, it seems, help us preserve this endangered species.
0: Let's do that. Tomorrow at Springbank Park in the picnic area just west of Storybook Gardens. Starts at 1:30 and then everything really gets rolling at 2 o'clock. And isn't that amazing that there are that many of the breed just in London, Ontario?
1: I don't know what it is. It's the oddest thing that this one little area is concentrated, has it's a very, very rare breed, and we've got about about a dozen of them here in London. And then we're going to have people, of course, coming from Kitchener and Windsor and everything come and join us as well. So we're hoping to, you know, draw a crowd and get some attention and get some, you know, some attention on this very special breed of dog that has really touched so many of us.
0: Ian, thanks so much for spending some time with us today. Have an amazing day tomorrow with all the Dandy Dinmont Terriers running around.
1: It'd be hard not to. Thanks, Dubs. Have a great day.
0: Take care. That's Ian Lynch, Ontario Director of the Dandy Dinmont Terrier Club of Canada. So that's happening at Springbank Park tomorrow. Something that's been happening all week and will continue to happen into next week is our bicentennial battle. Guess what? We have John Labatt up against Glenn Pearson and Jane Roy as one of our battles today. You can vote at 980cfpl.ca or just search Bicentennial Battle. So many people have been searching it. It is the first thing that comes up. I know that there probably aren't a lot of people Googling Bicentennial Battle for other reasons, but if you do just put that into a search bar, it will take you right to the page. But let's find out a little bit more about some of the incredible people in this city. Here is what you need to know about Glenn Pearson and Jane Roy.
2: Glenn Pearson and Jane Roy are co-directors of the London Food Bank, which first started in 1986. Pearson was a firefighter for 29 years and eventually served as a captain. He took over the food bank shortly after it was first established with the encouragement of his fire captain at the time. The couple has been married since 1999 and both have engaged in a life of humanitarian and charitable work. Jane has helped relief efforts in Somalia and Rwanda. Together, they have worked on human rights projects to fight slavery in South Sudan, where they also adopted three children. Glenn Pearson also served as the Liberal MP in London North Centre from 2006 to 2011. Jane Roy and Glenn Pearson have devoted their lives to humanitarian work here in London and abroad and are shining examples of outstanding Londoners in the community.
0: That is Glenn Pearson and Jane Roy, and they are up against head-to-head in this bicentennial battle with John Labatt. Here is what you need to know about John Labatt.
3: John Labatt took charge of the Labatt Brewing Company after his father's death in 1866, leading it to become one of the largest breweries in Canada, all while maintaining its roots here in London. In 1867, Labatt introduced the India Pale Ale, or IPA, which was a huge hit. After a fire burned down the brewery in 1874, Labatt quickly rebuilt a bigger brewery that ensured the business would remain in London. At the 1876 World's Fair in Philadelphia, Labatt's IPA won the gold medal, a huge achievement that positioned John Labatt to draw large attention to his beer. The gold medal became a fixture in Labatt's branding. In 1911, the Labatt Brewery sold almost $500,000 worth of beer. Today, Labatt is one of two national breweries that dominate the Canadian beer market, with the other being Molson. The Labatt family is engaged in many philanthropic efforts in the region, including the purchase of Labatt Park and the subsequent donation to the City of London, as well as donations to Western University, supporting nursing education and research.
0: Cast your votes. 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The goal is to learn as much as we can about Londoners who have made this place as great as it is. Next up, we are going to talk with Brian Salt from Salt Haven. It is time for Wild Friday. This is London Live on 980cfpl.
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0: We've had great weather for a long time. Might see some rain this weekend. We'll hear from John Wilson, and we might even see it in the near future. That's coming up in a little bit. Hopefully no wild weather in store, because what we have in store is something better than wild weather. This is London Live. My name is Mike Stubbs, and it's time for Wild Friday as we get an opportunity to speak with Brian Salt from Salt Haven. And here we go. It is June, and there's an important thing to know about. You may have been for a walk. Maybe you are at Westminster Ponds. Maybe you know where there's another little pond area. And if you look on a log, chances are you may find some turtles. We get an opportunity to talk about turtles because nesting season is officially underway all across the province. So we get an opportunity to find out what that means and, well, whether we need to be on the lookout for this. Is there anything we should be doing? Brian, thanks so much for being here.
14: Thanks, Mike. Yeah, happy to talk about turtles. June's one of the most important and most dangerous times of the year for these little guys. They're leaving the wetlands in search of nesting sites, and many of them end up crossing roads and encountering people and cars. So you get a chance to see turtles, not always at their best.
0: And they can be big turtles trying to cross roads. They can be little turtles trying to cross roads. And all of them are just trying to get to where they have to go. Brian, let's start out with some basic things. If we look across Ontario, how many turtle species would we actually have? And how many, well, we just talked about an at-risk breed of dog. How many might be at risk?
14: Well, we've got 8 native species in Ontario. We have a Blanding's turtle, Eastern musk turtle, let's see if I can remember them all here, Northern map turtle, painted turtle, snapping turtle, spiny softshell turtles, and spotted turtles. Oh, yeah, and wood turtles, too. So, and nearly
0: all
14: the native, I think that's 8. Yeah, I got them all.
0: You did.
14: Nearly all of those native turtle species in Ontario are at risk. And there's three of them, the spiny soft shell, the spotted turtle, and the wood turtle. They're listed as endangered in Ontario. And one species, the Blanding turtle, listed as threatened in Ontario. So they're really on the downside here. And one of the things that makes this so important is that they don't reach sexual maturity until they're about 20 to 25 years of age. So the reproduction of these turtles is very, very slow. And with there's so many of them at risk and endangered, it really puts them at a disadvantage, and their numbers are dwindling. So we have to be extra special vigilant, because they're really the maintenance crew of our ponds and streams in Ontario. And if we lost our turtles, I think we're going to have some problems.
0: Yeah, and there's something we can get into in terms of the role that they do play in the ecosystems. But you mentioned turtles on the road, and we see this. And unfortunately, we see a lot of animals who try and cross the road for whatever reason. Why is it that turtles are drawn to roads?
14: Yeah, in some cases, you know, it's obvious to us because, like snapping turtles, for instance, they prefer a real granular substrate to lay their eggs in. And of course, the side of a road with the gravel, perfect. So they'll lay their eggs right there beside a busy road. We see so many turtles on the move this time of the year, and this is really the peak season for it. The female turtles will leave wetlands, ponds, rivers, marshes to find these suitable nesting sites, and they can travel hundreds of meters away from where you would expect them to be. So you look around, there's no pond, there's no marsh, not even any ditches that they would prefer, perhaps, and you wonder, what are they doing on the road? Well, they're looking for a suitable nesting site, first and foremost, and sometimes when they're crossing the road, disaster, because they get run over and hit by cars or trucks, and it's nasty.
0: So we're talking with Brian Salt from Salt Haven, and we're talking about turtles because we're going to encounter them. It is June, and they're on the move. Brian, if somebody does see a turtle crossing the road, we like to be helpful. What should we actually do?
14: Well, first and foremost is your own safety. You know, stopping quickly to help a turtle on the road can mean disaster to yourself. So you want to make sure that it's safe, first of all. Never put yourself in danger or stop traffic suddenly. That's not a good thing to do, of course. And when it's safe to do so, move the turtle in the direction it was already heading. If you take him back to where he came from, guess what? When you drive on, he's going right back across the road again to where he wants to go, or she wants to go, I guess. So pick up the turtles by grasping the shell near the back end, but never by the tail. For snapping turtles, for instance, you got to be really careful because their neck is very, very long, and they can reach back half the length of the shell. So if you got your hands up there, not a good idea. So around the back of the shell, and for those larger turtles, you can put your a hand underneath the shell as well and hold on to the back of the shell with your other hand. That's probably the safest way to do it, and maybe the safest way for when you're handling all turtles. And you can use the floor mat in your car, for instance. Let them crawl onto that and then drag them across the road in the direction that they were going. Especially if it's too big to handle. And then another safety thing, wash your hands after you're done.
0: And why is that?
14: Well, turtles, like all wildlife, they can carry things that may not register very well with your own well-being. You know, there's parasites and bacteria and things of that nature. You know, you help a turtle, then you rub your eyes because it's hay fever season at the same time, and you may have a problem. So washing your hands is really a good idea.
0: Brian, when turtles wind up at Salt Haven, what are some of the reasons that they would be brought in? Because if a turtle's crossing the road, if we can help it to cross the road, we're not immediately taking it to a wildlife rehabilitation center. But every once in a while, you do get turtles. What do you see?
14: Yeah, visible injuries for sure are the main thing. You know, cracks in the shell, bleeding, obvious trauma. Turtles hit by vehicles, basically. If it's a female, even though the female may be dead, it may have eggs inside that can be retrieved and incubated. Our good friend Scott Gillingwater from Upper Thames Conservation Authority, he has reams of incubators that's exactly what they do. They collect these eggs and they incubate them, and when they hatch, They take them to a suitable environment and release them. Turtles attacked by pets, there's another one. Fishing line and hooks that are attached. We pulled in, or somebody brought in a spiny-back soft shell. This would be about 2 or 3 years ago now, and it had a leader line hanging over its mouth. So we know there was a hook in there, but we couldn't get it out. So we had to send it to the Turtle Trauma Center, and when they x-rayed it, there wasn't one hook. There were four hooks that it had swallowed. So they did surgery on it and sent it back to us, and Scott and myself and a bunch of volunteers were able to release this turtle. And as it turns out, he had chipped this turtle, in other words, put an identification chip inside the back leg, and he had done that almost 20 years ago. So these turtles are, and this spiny-back soft shell was absolutely amazing, the size of it. And when they're laying on the shore by the water, they just look like a flat rock. You'd never even know it was a turtle. They're pretty cool.
0: Yeah. Brian Saul joining us from Salt Haven. It's Wild Friday, and we're learning more about turtles. You did mention Upper Thames River Conservation Authority and some things that they've been doing. Are there a lot of organizations that are helping turtles?
14: Yeah, there's some pretty incredible organization. Dr. Sue Carstairs at the Turtle Trauma Center. Man, we have sent her turtles, Mike. You'd think, oh, there's no way. And they come back, and they look like brand new. You know, their head has been crushed because they've been run over, or, you know, the shell is just kind of hanging off of them, and they just do an incredible job. The Southern Ontario At-Risk Reptiles, they're another organization that works to protect reptiles and amphibians through conservation and outreach as well. The Ontario Turtle Conservation Center and the Kawartha Turtle Trauma Center, they provide specialized treatment for injured turtles as well. So there's a lot of organizations that work in kind of behind the scenes to help the turtles, because, as I say, they really are important. And I think that the more aware we are of the turtles, it helps us to maybe slow down a little bit around marshlands and wetlands, so that, you know, these turtles are active day and night, and if we see when we can swerve to avoid it, if it's safe, you don't want to be swerving into the oncoming lane of traffic for obvious reasons, but we can do things that can mitigate these disasters that we seem to see on a regular basis here at Salt Haven.
0: Brian, as we close out, maybe the biggest takeaway you'd like us to remember about turtles as we make our way through their nesting season.
14: Well, June, it's an important time for Ontario's turtles, and every one of us can help simply by staying alert, giving turtles a helping hand when it's safe to do so. If you'd like to learn more about turtles and about wildlife in general, check out our social media and our podcast, Wild About Wildlife. Our next episode, we're actually going to be talking about shifting rain patterns, and certainly that affects turtles as well.
0: Well, we appreciate all of the work that you do in helping all kinds of wildlife. And remember, if you ever do find anybody who is injured or orphaned and they're a member of the wildlife world, you can contact Salt Haven at 519-264-2440 for guidance. Brian, really appreciate you taking the time for us. Where can we find the podcast?
14: Oh, podcast, it's on just about everything. Wherever you go for your podcast, you'll find it there.
0: Beautiful. And again, shifting rain patterns and what that means if you want to check out more things that are adding to our wild world. Brian, have a great weekend.
14: You too, Mike. Always good to talk to you.
0: Always good to talk to you. Brian Salt from Salt Haven. 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

0: This is London Live. My name is Mike Stubbs. I want to take a couple of minutes to share some sad news. It's sad news, but it's news that is going to bring all kinds of stories to light and all kinds of memories to light. Cliff Fletcher has passed away at the age of 90. And Cliff was a general manager with the Toronto Maple Leafs, a general manager with the Calgary Flames. He was a senior advisor with the Lightning. He eventually came back as an interim general manager with the Maple Leafs going back to 2008. But what he did in the game of hockey, he was part of the growth of the Calgary Flames into their Stanley Cup championship team in 1989. And Leaf fans, I know it's painful to bring up, but if that penalty was called against Wayne Gretzky, the high stick, would the Maple Leafs have beaten the Canadiens in the Stanley Cup final? Would the Leafs have been able to get by the LA Kings? That'll be debated for years. But you look at the moves that Cliff Fletcher made. Gary Bettman, in remembering him, said few men in the history of hockey have had as profound and lasting an impact on the game as Cliff Fletcher. He was revered for his keen eye for talent, respected for his management acumen, and beloved for his character. And if you want to look at something that Cliff Fletcher had as a trait, it was, okay, what needs to be done to win? And there were difficult decisions. There were risky decisions. There were first-of-its-kind decisions. Cliff Fletcher, in building the Calgary Flames, was the first general manager to bring a player from the Soviet Union to play in the NHL. It's hard to think about, but we had Iron Curtain, we had defections, we had all sorts of things. Players from parts of Europe and certainly from the Soviet Union did not play in the National Hockey League because they were not permitted to come over. So he signed a guy named Sergei Priyakin in 1988, and there is still one of the most unique stories about Sergei Priyakin that isn't all that well known. When you have memorabilia for teams, so if you've ever received an autographed stick or an autographed picture or an autographed jersey, and maybe you've bought one at auction or you've received one as a gift, teams will have signing days where they have all kinds of memorabilia, and it will usually be put out after a practice. And players will shower up after practice, and on their way out, there are a number of tables, and there are items there, and they'll do a team signing, and everybody is asked to sign each and every. That's how they get all of the names on those items. Otherwise, hey, did Larry sign this? I don't know. We can't find Larry. That would happen, so that doesn't happen. It just so happened that Sergei Priyakin arrived on a signing day, and they didn't have a stall for him in the dressing room. He was kind of a surprise. And so they put his gear down beside the tables of stuff that was being signed, and it didn't take long before the equipment manager realized, whoa, what's happening here? There's signatures all over this gear here. The elbow pads are signed, and the shin pads are signed. What's going on? And players just were signing things, and they just kept on signing. And Sergei Priyakin's gear ended up being in signing day that day. But risk, sure. Did Sergei Priyakin turn into a top NHLer? No, he didn't. But this opened the door for other players to arrive in the National Hockey League because Cliff Fletcher was never afraid to make moves like that. And then you look at what he did after winning the Stanley Cup with the Calgary Flames in 1989. He'd brought over Lanny McDonald in a trade with the Maple Leafs, and he ultimately would arrive in Toronto and take over the Maple Leafs in 1991. And these trades just don't happen anymore. But how about five players for five players? Toronto and Cliff Fletcher sent Gary Lehman, Michel Petit, Mike Small playing large, Jeff Reese, Craig Berube, how about this, and Alex Gadynyuk to the Flames, and they received in return Doug Gilmore, who became one of the most revered Toronto Maple Leafs ever, Jamie McCown, who was such a strength on the blue line through Maple Leafs teams that went on long runs, Rick Natras, who provided great toughness, Rick Walmsley, who was a tremendous goaltender, and just a dressing room presence. If you've ever had a chance to sit down and talk with Rick Walmsley, if you ever get that chance, sit down and talk with Rick Walmsley. He's fun. And Kent Manderville, and he was a young player at the time. And that ended up laying the foundation for the team in 1993 that would go to the conference final against the LA Kings before losing in that, hey, where's the high sticking call? And then the next year they would get to the conference final again against the Vancouver Canucks. And it's just like the Leafs team of the most recent years. If things had happened differently, especially in 1993, could the Leafs have won a Stanley Cup? Yes. Yes, they could have. Could they have beaten Montreal? Absolutely they could have. But they didn't. Just like the last few years, people are looking and counting up Mitch Marner's points in game 5, 6, and 7. Ridiculous stuff. There just happens to be things that go right and things that go wrong. You have to have luck to have success in the game. But you have to put yourself into a position where that luck will bring you success. Cliff Fletcher was somebody who could put his teams into those positions. And one of the reasons, and people don't necessarily take this into account enough, one of the reasons Cliff Fletcher was such a great general manager with the Toronto Maple Leafs was because this was one of the first times in a long time that the general manager was just allowed to do what he felt was right for the hockey team without someone by the name of Harold Ballard knocking on the door or picking up the phone and saying, yeah, we're not doing that. Because Fletcher was hired not long after Harold Ballard had passed away. And so the door was open for Cliff Fletcher to make a great team. And he did. And he did it in many organizations, and he assisted with other organizations going forward, and he will always be an icon in the game of hockey. He's a Hockey Hall of Famer. Cliff Fletcher has passed away at the age of 90. We'll take a break. This is London Live on 980 CFPL.
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7: From the 980 CFPL Covent Garden Market Weather Center, here's John Wilson.
8: It's going to be a hot and humid week next week. We've been spoiled on very dry air lately in this long string of sunny days, but next week, it's going to get muggy. Right now, the humidity is climbing as showers and thunderstorms cross Michigan and approach us for later this evening and tonight. 17 the low, and tomorrow morning a chance of a shower as well. And then a break, and then another round of a warm convection in the late afternoon. So we'll have to keep an eye on that. 25 degrees, so it's generally a bit cooler than today. Sunday, partly sunny, 27, but on the humid side. Monday, sunny, dry, 28, then really muggy and hot after that. Tonight's low, 17.
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0: What a weekend in the area if we're looking at the London Multicultural Festival, which will be on at Covent Garden Market, Rotary Square. International food, live performances, vendors. They've got the Gathering on the Green, which is always great each year in Wortley Village. And that's happening tomorrow. Lots of family-friendly activities for that. We talked as well about terriers, which you're going to be able to see at Springbank Park. And that will be tomorrow as well. And these aren't just any kind of terriers. These are terriers that, as we spoke with Ian Lynch earlier this hour, they're Dandy Dinmont Terriers. And as Ian says, terriers came from Scotland, the UK largely, and they were exported, for lack of a better word, but people took them and they went all around the world. The Dandy Dinmont didn't. And then through various difficulties, whether it be war, you just had this breed not really growing. And now there aren't very many of them. In fact, 250 puppies are born a year around the world. But it just so happens there are 11 Dandy Dinmont Terriers in London. And so they're going to be there tomorrow. So just in case you happen by Springbank Park around 2 o'clock and see lots of dogs running around that look the same and look like they're wearing toupees, that's what's happening. Now we all know. So that is something else to look at this weekend. Forest City Road Races, there's so much happening. Get out and enjoy all of it. Even though on various weather apps, it does say Sunday is full of rain. Yeah, John Wilson's got a better outlook on that. He'll have that for us just after 5 o'clock. Right now, we've got an opportunity for another installment because we have two going per day of our bicentennial battle. And we've already had the bicentennial battle information for John Labatt and Glenn Pearson and Jane Roy. Fixtures in the community, all three. Now, we've got quite the political battle to look at. And it just so happens it will bring to light all of the accomplishments of London's first female mayor, Jane Bigelow, and someone who had incredible power at the helm, David Peterson. And they are going head-to-head, so you must choose between either Jane Bigelow or David Peterson. But before you choose, and you can vote at 980cfpl.ca, before you choose, let's give you as much information as we can about each of them. Here is what you need to know about former London Mayor Jane Bigelow.
1: Jane Bigelow was London's first female mayor, serving in the role from 1972 to 1978. The Bigelow family settled in London in 1965, so Jane finally had the stability to act on her beliefs in the role of public service. Shortly after the family moved to London, Jane won a seat on the Board of Control for the City of London. After years as a civil servant working to improve social programs throughout the city, she ran successfully to become the mayor of London in 1972. Bigelow was known for taking a strong stance, evidenced by her famous refusal to wear a hat in the presence of Queen Elizabeth. Often seen riding her bike to work, Bigelow was a strong advocate for environmental and social issues. She was a major advocate of bike paths and safe cycling. Much of what the City of London takes pride in was embodied by Jane Bigelow, a trailblazer and important figure in London's history.
0: That gives us so much to go on. You think of all of those accomplishments, and that is Jane Bigelow. Well, Jane Bigelow is up against David Peterson. Here is what you need to know about David Peterson.
2: The 20th Premier of Ontario, David Peterson, was raised in London and attended the University of Western Ontario. On graduating, Peterson joined his family's electronics company in 1969 before being elected as the Liberal Member of Provincial Parliament for London Centre in the 1975 provincial election. Peterson was elected as the leader of the Ontario Liberal Party in 1982. In the 1985 election, his Liberals upset the Progressive Conservatives under Premier Frank Miller, after his party finished first in the popular vote but second to the Conservatives in number of seats. Peterson signed an accord with the NDP, which established a Liberal minority government. Peterson officially became the 20th Premier of Ontario on June 26, 1985. He focused on environmental protection, health care, and francophone rights. Nationally, Peterson endorsed the Meech Lake Accord and emerged as a leader in ensuring a provincial role in free trade discussions. He was re-elected as Premier in 1987 with an overwhelming majority government. In 1990, after calling a snap election, Peterson's Liberals were defeated by the NDP in a major upset. The NDP won a strong majority, which spelled the end of Peterson's run as Premier of Ontario.
0: David Peterson versus Jane Bigelow. And you might say it's impossible. It's impossible to pick one or the other in most of these. But yeah, but that's part of the fun. We get to learn more about them, and then we see who winds up getting the most votes, and we'll have the next results on Monday on the morning show with Devin Peacock. But get those votes in. You can do so on our website, 980cfpl.ca, or you can just search Bicentennial Battle, and that will certainly pop up. Couple of things that I want to catch up on, couple of texts. We were mentioning D-Day earlier in the show, and that will come up again on the Big Three next hour, but got a text saying, I'm trying to get away to see the movie Pressure, which is about D-Day. It's still playing in some London movie theaters. Shows how the weather played a major role in the decision to go on June 6th, 1944, because, as this texter says, it almost didn't happen. And so that's something, if you want to check that out, Pressure, that's a movie to look for. We've got Blue Jays baseball for you tonight coming up at 7 o'clock. We've got the majors set to face the Kitchener Panthers at Labatt Park, and that, too, is at 7:05. And we've got Mike Hodges with news. Mike's next. 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
6: Good afternoon. It's 5 o'clock for the 980 CFPL Newsroom. I'm Mike Hodges. The city's jobless rate fell for the first time since last July, ending an eight-month streak of increases. According to Stats Canada's monthly job force report, the unemployment rate

0: level in nearly 2 years. It's been close to 5 years since the killing of the Afzal family in a truck attack in London's Hyde Park area. To mark the solemn anniversary, an Our London Family ceremony will be held tomorrow at South Carriage and Hyde Park Roads, starting at 6:30 p.m., followed by a march beginning at around 7:30. The march will travel south along Hyde Park Road to Oxford Street, finishing at Oak Ridge Secondary School. The event will include speeches and prayer, and is being organized by the Youth Coalition Combating Islamophobia. The group's Amal Bilal tells 980 CFPL that more needs to be done to fight hate.
1: In 2026, we are, I believe, more aware of Islamophobia and the rise of Islamophobia. There has been more public dialogue. But at the same time, we approach it with hope and resilience and definitely commitment to change.
0: StatsCan data shows police-reported hate crimes targeting Muslims increased sharply in recent years, with the National Council of Canadian Muslims documenting an 1,800% surge in Islamophobia between October 2023 and September 2024. Finance Minister François-Philippe Champagne says Ottawa's new Canada Groceries and Essentials benefit is part of a suite of measures tackling affordability across the nation. The first round of quarterly payments went out today, with a single adult with no children getting up to $267, and a couple with two kids could receive a maximum of $533. Other payments are expected to follow in October, then January and April of next year. Canadian business owners are desperately looking for certainty on a potential U.S. trade deal. The business community says a deal that lets most goods flow to the U.S. tariff-free is the top goal as negotiators gear up for trade talks. But corporate leaders disagree on how best to reach that outcome. They also diverge on whether a quick and dirty deal or a wait-and-see approach offers the best path. And just like the temperature, London's summer festival season is starting to heat up. London's multicultural festival is happening tomorrow and on Sunday at the Covent Garden Market Rotary Square. In Worley Village tomorrow, the 44th annual Gathering on the Green event is taking place from 10 a.m. until 5 p.m. The 24th annual Forest City London Music Week also kicks off tomorrow. This weekend's forecast is calling for more heat and humidity. There is a chance for showers tomorrow morning, but it should clear up that afternoon with a high of 25 degrees. 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
8: So Rick from Ricky Ratchets has been buying and selling vehicles for 40 years. That's wild.
9: Guess that makes him kind of a legend in this town.
8: Last year, he found homes for 125 vehicles from his shop here in London. And he has helped people with over 150 already this year.
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The London Majors at home tonight. They will face the Kitchener Panthers. Majors come in a half game back of Welland and a half game back of the Barrie Baycats for top spot in the Canadian Baseball League standings. 7:05 first pitch at Labatt Park. Also a

0: 7:05 first pitch for the Toronto Blue Jays and the Baltimore Orioles, and that will take place in Toronto as the Jays return home. Trey Savage will pitch tonight for Toronto. He's got an ERA of 2.19, and it will be Brandon Young on the mound for Baltimore. He's got an ERA of 3.35. Splitting hairs. That's all we're doing there. The Giants are beating up on the Cubs. It's 9-0 in the top of the sixth. Coming up later, the Mariners visit the Tigers. Framber Valdez will pitch tonight for Detroit. He's 2-4 on the season. Detroit, though, is coming off a sweep of the Tampa Bay Rays and hoping that they have found some magic in that old silk hat all over again. We can tell you Nick Suzuki, who is from London, captain of the Montreal Canadiens, is also the Selke Trophy winner in 2025-2026 as the NHL's most outstanding defensive player or defensive forward. And he was able to receive that award from his teammate Cole Caufield while he presented Cole Caufield with the Lady Byng Trophy for most sportsmanlike player in the National Hockey League. NHL Stanley Cup Final continues tomorrow. The Hurricanes are in Vegas, and that series is tied 1-1 after the Hurricanes erased a 2-0 third period Vegas lead yesterday and ended up beating them in overtime 4-3. If there are casual hockey fans paying attention to this series, there have been, what would it be? Could we make it 4 of the 6 periods have been dynamite? If you're a hockey connoisseur, 6 of the 6 have been dynamite, plus overtime. But it has been a really exciting Stanley Cup final so far. NBA, their finals continue tonight. The Spurs are home to the Knicks. Knicks lead the series 1-0. And Canada's men's national soccer team on the pitch against Ireland. And this will be their final tune-up before things get very, very real. 1 week from today against Bosnia-Herzegovina, first game for Canada at the World Cup in 2026 on their home soil. 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
2: Increasing cloud and increasing humidity this evening as low pressure begins to eat away at our high pressure blocking ridge that's been with us for nearly 2 weeks. And showers and thunderstorms are following in from Michigan. They'll be here later this evening and overnight, 17 the low. Tomorrow, mostly cloudy early with a chance of a morning shower. Then another wave later in the evening as some partly sunny skies work their way in between there. So the afternoon looks okay, but the evening, we'll have to watch. 25 degrees. Sunday, mixed sun and cloud, 27. Hot next week, humid too. It'll be muggy. Tonight's low, 17.
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0: Coming up this hour on London Live, we've got an opportunity for you to win our final pass to get to the green zone and the blue zone at the air show on August 21st. We're going to open the phone lines at 5:22:00. 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It's got podcasts and playlists. If you're just looking to listen to things, it has you covered, probably for life, and it's free to download. So we will open the phone lines 5:22:00, and we will find ourselves a final winner of the week. Next week, we've got a great Father's Day contest, which is going to be taking place. Father's Day is, I keep thinking it's next weekend, but I don't think that's correct, right? Father's Day is actually June 21st, so it is not next weekend. Don't go buying ties yet. You have extra shopping days, and you wouldn't be doing dear old dad proud if you shopped in advance. Dads are known for doing their shopping, and so are husbands for that case, doing their shopping the day of, the night before. That's doing it early. June 21st, 2026 will be Father's Day for this particular calendar year. And later on in the hour, we are going to talk AI. Let you hear an analogy that I think we need to let simmer in our brains over the weekend, and then we can talk more about it on Monday. But it's an analogy that tells us to think of AI as electricity or fire. Think of it that way. Don't fear it. And we've had some great things today pop up on the show that have dealt with fear. We had not too long ago Rob calling in and saying that fear is just, or sorry, I keep getting this wrong. Let me start again. Hatred is fear leaving the body. And I thought that's a great way to look at it. That's hatred is fear leaving the body. How intertwined those two things happen to be. So that's coming up later on in the hour. We've also got later this hour, if you own a pool and you've been saving money on running the pump and putting in the chemicals and saying, I will open it up when it's warm enough overnight for everybody to actually want to get into it. Well, that could be this weekend because we will have some warmer overnight temperatures. Briar McCaw will join us for some weekend water safety tips. Briar's with the Elgin County Drowning Prevention Coalition, and we're going to focus in on tips for your pool. And not necessarily just when people are swimming in it. There are things that as you open it, you sometimes forget to check out. And there are things that can really make a difference in keeping your pool safe, especially, you know, if somebody's, I don't know, 6 years old, knows you have a pool and wants to come in your backyard, you don't want them to be able to get in all of that easily. So we'll talk with Briar about that later on. Right now, want to do a quick check-in because London police are looking for a little bit of help with an investigation that they have going on. Constable Gavin Dell is with London Police Service. And we're going to mention how to handle a missing persons report in just a moment. But first, here's Constable Dell on an investigation that, again, we might be able to assist with.
1: Absolutely, Mike. Earlier last month, so May 17th last month, our members of our Patrol Operation Investigation Section did a great job at responding to a call near Egerton Street and Grafton Street in relation to a stolen vehicle. They actually observed the stolen motorcycle in the rear of the residence, obtained a search warrant, and recovered three stolen motorcycles. But they also recovered two guns, one which was loaded. So they did arrest one individual. And as you mentioned, they are on the lookout for a wanted person, which is 36-year-old Johnny Grabenchin of London. We do have a photo on social media, and if any of your listeners are able to take a look and keep an eye out for Johnny Grabenchin, he is wanted on multiple charges, and we do encourage the public not to approach him, but to call 911 immediately.
2: Okay, excellent. When it comes to things like missing persons. Sometimes on your Facebook or on your Twitter feed, we'll see a lot of, well, not a lot of posts, but we'll see posts about missing persons. What is the way that they should be reported if someone is concerned about a friend, a relative, loved one of any kind?
1: Absolutely. I mean, nobody ever wants to have somebody go missing that is close to them. It's not something that anyone wants to experience, but we do encourage people. It's important to talk about this. We always want to tell people that it's important you call right away. There is this understanding or information that we'll call misinformation out there that you have to wait 24 hours before you report anyone missing. We want to make that very clear that you do not have to wait 24 hours. If you are concerned or have immediate safety concerns for someone, just call 911. Otherwise, if you want to report the missing person to London Police, you can call the non-emergency number. But again, we want people to call right away. It's really important that we're able to get the resources in place so that we can help your loved one or your friend right away.
2: Okay, great tips. Really appreciate the time today, Constable Dell. Have a great weekend.
1: No worries. Appreciate it. Thanks so much.
0: 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So, details on missing persons. I think we'll talk more about missing persons either next week or the week after, just because it does come up as often as it does. This comes up every time we have London Live. It's time for Crime Floppers.
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0: 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Today we go to Wakefield, England, where we find Nigel. Nigel showed up at a pet store wanting to buy some goldfish. Okay. Well, the problem was Nigel described the tank that he had at home for these goldfish, and it just so happened that that tank matched a description of a tank that was shoplifted. And how do you get a tank out of a store? But it was shoplifted a couple of days earlier from that pet store. The clerk, who was a quick thinker, decided to get Nigel to write down his name, write down his address for whatever reason. I don't know. Here, you win a fish. Whatever it took to get him to write down his name and address, Nigel happily obliged, whatever the reason was. Cops were notified, and the police went and looked and discovered the shoplifted tank. Nigel now is not going to have to worry about his fish as much as he's going to have to worry about his legal troubles. Nigel, you're the latest star of Crime Floppers.
3: Crime Floppers.
0: We will take a break, give you an opportunity to do some winning when we return. We're also going to talk at length about our London family and the vigil taking place tomorrow. Amal Bilal is going to join us, and Amal is going to talk a little bit about some of the conversations, some of the dialogue that has been taking place for the last 5 years, centering around things like Islamophobia, but really just centering around hate. And Amal has some pretty great ways of looking at all of this. So please, in just a few minutes, we'll be hearing from Amal Bilal. I'd encourage you to be a part of the conversation. This is London Live on 980 CFPL.
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0: The 2026 OHL Draft is coming and the London Knights are ready. 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

For you to win an air show pass, it's a vehicle pass that can get you into the green zone or the blue zone on August the 21st. And we've got our randomizer ready to go for one final time this week. We'll hit the button, we'll match that number to a caller, and then that person is off, provided you haven't won with any of our Chorus radio stations over the last 30 days. 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

0: And those numbers are settling on two. Caller number two, 519-643-2222. And that just happens to lead us to a quick count. Ready? One, two. Marie, guess what? Congratulations. You've just won a pass to go to the air show on August 21st.
1: That's amazing. Thank you so much.
0: Have yourself an incredible weekend. Hang on, we'll get some information from you.
1: Okay, thanks, Mike.
0: All right, have a good weekend. 519-643-2222. This is London Live. My name is Mike Stubbs. We have a lot happening this weekend, and a lot of it is out there to enjoy. You've got the Gathering on the Green in Wortley Village. You have the Multicultural Festival taking place at Covent Garden Market. You have all kinds of terriers who are going to be running around Springbank Park because they are raising attention to the fact that the Dandy Dinmont Terrier is one of the most endangered dog breeds in the world. And there are 11 of them in London. We've got Forest City Road Races. We've got Pride Festival events. We have the Forest City London Music Awards. We've got Majors Baseball. I could continue to list things for a long, long time. Also tomorrow, we have something that brings this community together. And it comes together to remember an incident that took place 5 years ago. It was an attack, and it was murder. It was ruled a terrorist attack, and it took the lives of four members of this community, four members of the Assaw family, and left another member orphaned. And that attack has brought Londoners together year after year after year for a vigil. And there will be a vigil taking place again tomorrow. You can find information at london.ca, and there will be parking available at Oak Ridge Secondary School. There are shuttles that are available there, and the shuttles will be running between 6:45 and 9 p.m. There's parking at Oak Ridge Secondary School again, and that shuttle bus. The shuttle bus is actually run from 5:30 until 7 to bring people there, and then afterward as well. And if you are looking for any other parking or any other information, just go to london.ca or search london.ca and search Honor Our London, or Honoring Our London Family. We had an opportunity to look at Islamophobia, to look at hate, to look at some of the conversations that have taken place in the last few years, because this was a tragedy and it can't be forgotten. And we want to make sure that that conversation continues, that dialogue continues. We had a chance to talk with Amal Bilal. And Amal is with the Youth Coalition Combating Islamophobia. Here is Amal on 5 years later. What is being done to recognize the Afzal family?
2: Obviously, this is a very, like you said, this is a very hard time and it shouldn't have happened. In 2026, we are, I believe, more aware of Islamophobia and the rise of Islamophobia. There has been more public dialogue. But at the same time, we approach it with hope and resilience and definitely commitment to change. This is obviously something that we didn't expect that it happened. But at the same time, this was a motivator for youth, like people my age, to kind of lead more conversations and do more to educate the public about Islamophobia and microaggressions. So, yeah.
0: When we talk about that dialogue, those conversations, they are so important. You hope that they lead to change. How do you feel they are changing things, if at all?
2: They are for sure making change. Despite the rise of Islamophobic incidents, there has been more awareness. I believe in 2021, when the attack happened, Islamophobia was not a very used term. It was pretty new. But now the public is more aware of what Islamophobia is and can define it very clearly, and can also define what an Islamophobic attack or an incident or a microaggression is. And the change I would hope for is for a safer community where everybody stands up against hate, and where everybody does it despite of their background. You don't need to be a Muslim. And me being a Muslim, I don't need to kind of belong to any other community or identity to be able to stand up for any form of hate. So this is the change I would like to see, a change that makes everybody feel safe and allows everybody to celebrate each other.
3: Yeah, hate is hate. And I hope that comes up in conversations that people have in their own lives. Hate is hate. It doesn't matter who it's directed toward. We got to find where that root is coming from, because it's hopefully not a natural instinct that people have. And if it is, let's help somebody out so that that's not where you wake up in the morning.
2: That's for sure.
3: We're talking right now with Amal Bilal. And Amal is with the Youth Coalition Combating Islamophobia. June 6th arrives on Saturday, and it will forever be a date that we know in this city. Amal, what is planned this year for June 6th?
2: So on Saturday, June 6th is the 50-year anniversary of the attack. And so YCCI is going to be holding a commemorative walk. The event will start at 6. We will be expecting attendees, and shortly after we'll start, the remarks will begin. And then we'll proceed with a couple of speeches, very short, very sweet. And then attendees will be invited to complete the walk that the Afzal family never got to complete, and to mark London's streets as safe for everybody, including Muslims. And so the event will conclude with the call to the evening prayer at 9 at Oak Ridge Secondary School. And I encourage everybody that's looking to join us to look at the City of London website, City of London, Our London Family. It has all the details of the event and every other initiative that's happening in the city regarding Our London Family.
3: If someone is looking for where to meet, where is that particular location?
2: So the event is happening at the site of the incident, the parking, and there's going to be certain information regarding parking and road closures. Without going into further details, because it's just a little complicated, I would say to go on the website. But the event is happening at the site of the attack, and we'll be walking from there to Oak Ridge Secondary School. And that's where the parking is, and all the shuttle buses that will take the attendees to the site and bring them back. And you can find all the details on the website.
3: Great. And that's exactly what we can do. And you can find that at london.ca, or just search London and Our London Family, and then information will pop up. We're talking with Amal Bilal. And Amal is part of the Youth Coalition Combating Islamophobia. Amal, you've been a part of some of the other times that we have done similar vigils. And when you see people come together, what do you find people get out of this particular day as we come together to remember in London?
2: I can feel that I have been a volunteer before at the vigil a couple years ago, and I have attended it as well, just regularly. And I could just say that I can feel that the community comes together and feels the same feeling. They grieve together. They are hopeful together, and they're all attentive and listening. And they are all looking forward to making London a safer place. And this is, I feel like, the biggest takeaway. Every time I'm at one of those vigils, I can see that everybody around me is listening very respectfully and very attentively, and everyone is looking to do something about what they're hearing, and they're actively remembering. And actively seeking opportunities to make the change.
3: Amal, thank you for what you do to create dialogue, to have those conversations, because without that, we have no hope for change. And now, hopefully we do. Amal, thank you so much for taking some time to speak with us today.
2: Thank you so much for having me, Mike. I appreciate it.
0: That's Amal Bilal from the Youth Coalition Combating Islamophobia. And ultimately, hate is hate. That's what we come down to. Where is that root? Where is that coming from? And as Rob said earlier, hate is just fear leaving the body. This is London Live on 980 CFPL.
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0: We've got a discussion coming up on Monday about AI and maybe a different way to look at it, because when you hear AI now, you're either thinking about the chatbots, and we've heard a lot about protecting children in those situations or protecting people who might get a little too intrigued with a certain chatbot. However, we also think about what jobs AI will do that will just be lost to humans. Yeah, that's a thing too. But there's another way to look at this, and this is part of the discussion that we're going to have on Monday. Lisa Taylor is the CEO of the Challenge Factory. Here's Lisa on just something to think about, talk about this weekend. Here's Lisa
1: another
0: on the way,
1: way
0: to look
1: that's
0: at the use
1: really
0: of AI,
1: common that
0: and it doesn't come from a base of fear for the future.
1: Another way that's really common that AI leaders and experts use to kind of help people understand the value or the way that AI will change society is it's like a utility. It's like electricity. So we had, you know, work and periods of time before there was electricity and then after there was electricity. And, you know, there was all kinds of concerns about electricity and safety and, you know, all kinds of things, but there was no real choice of whether you were or weren't going to use electricity once it was kind of out there in the world. And it transformed how work could be done. I mean, in enormous ways, it transformed every aspect of life to be able to have electricity in our homes and, you know, all of those kinds of things. So that's actually the analogy that I like to use with when I'm thinking about the, you know, way that AI is going to end up as part of all of our lives, and why I also say like resisting is reasonable, and I understand where that comes from, and it's also a little silly because like with electricity, it is here and we are going to be using it. You are already using it all the time in your life, whether you know it or not.
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7: Hot, muggy weather in store next week. For now, it's warm and getting more humid as low pressure and humidity climb toward us from Michigan and Ohio. We have showers, thunderstorms to the west. They'll be coming in this evening, tonight, 17 the low, and then tomorrow morning, chance of a shower as well. Another wave of showers or thunder comes in late tomorrow afternoon, and 25 degrees. It'll be cooler but humid. And Sunday, partly sunny, 27. Nice Monday, but the humidity and heat really come on mid-next week. Tonight's low, 17.
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0: Watch for any unsettled weather. Could actually get a raindrop or two at some point this weekend, but we've also got other weather that looks pretty good for all of the things that are taking place this weekend. This is London Live. My name is Mike Stubbs. You may have a few things on the to-do list for the weekend, and if you own a pool, that could be one of them. And you think, well, who wouldn't have their pool open now? Well, if you have a heater, you could open your pool back in February if you wanted to. If you don't have a heater, those overnights, I don't care what kind of blanket you put on top, if you've got an overnight going down to 10 degrees, 8 degrees, we had a couple of those over this last week, that'll zap any heat that the sun has thrown in there. So there are people who wait until the overnight lows are going to be a whole lot higher before opening up the pool. So this could be the weekend. This could be the one. And yeah, you do risk opening it up and having it a little green, but the miracles of chlorine and bromine and all of the other enes can take care of that. One of the things that we don't necessarily talk about is the safety checks that we probably don't do if you're a pool owner on that regular a basis. In fact, if you look around, there are bylaws that say you got to have a fence and it's got to be this high and your pool can't be here. And then you walk by somebody with a backyard and you think, Well, that's not a fence at all. That's just a pool kind of out in the open, which doesn't really matter until you got an 8-year-old or a 9-year-old who decides, I'm going to go over to the neighbors and go swimming. So as we go into our weekend water safety tips with Briar McCaw of the Elgin County Drowning Prevention Coalition, Briar's been nice enough to give us some tips on pool opening and then just backyard pool safety, some of that human practice. Here is Briar on pool opening tips that go beyond pouring in the chlorine or the bromine or getting the chlorinator started up, making sure the pump still works.
23: Yes, you are right. So this week for our weekend water safety tip, we're talking on backyard pool safety and when you're kind of opening your pools and even as you go out throughout the summer. So safety should be a part of the opening routine. It's not just about getting your pool ready. It's about making sure the whole environment is safe before anyone gets in and starts using it for the summer.
0: And there are rules / bylaws that you do have to comply with, even though you'll walk by and think, shouldn't there be a fence there? But that's not necessarily what we're talking about. We want to make sure that the existing things, if you're doing it right, that those are working out okay, because there can be a lot of things, as you say, Briar, to get the pool up and ready. You're looking for leaks. You're making sure that hoses aren't blocked. You're dreading the fact that it's a shade of green and you want that green to go away. You want it to be ready for people to swim in. So if we're going to look as we open it up, pulling off that cover, getting the old gross leaves out of there, what should we actually be looking for even before anybody thinks about a first swim?
23: You got it. So the Life Saving Society actually has a really great backyard pool safety inspection checklist that is available for free on their website. And I really highly recommend that everyone take a look at that because it really reminds you to check kind of the access behind the pool. So is your fence secure? Do you have gates that close and do they latch automatically and are properly there? Are your locks working? Do you have your ladders for an above ground pool and are they removed and secured or blocked off when not in use? And are pool covers being used safely to not create that additional hazard? We think a lot about that opening and getting it ready to actually swim in, but I think the safety piece is really important. Even considering like our rescue equipment, do we have a first aid kit available? Do we have a buoyant aid? Do we have a hook if we need to assist someone? We want to make sure that all even chemicals are stored properly because that's all about being safe around the pool. And so I think that's a really important thing, especially as we're starting to open them, to remember it's not just about getting that quality of the pool ready, but it's also about making sure the area is safe for everyone to use, because ultimately we want to make sure that everyone can have a good time, but we're also being safe and preventing drownings.
0: Brian McCaw joining us as we go through a weekend water safety tip with the Elgin County Drowning Prevention Coalition. Those are great tips. One of the things you talked about was just the protection around a pool. You do need to have fencing. You do need to have a gate. What do we want to be looking at to make sure all of that is up to where it should be?
23: For sure. So with the gate, we want to make sure it's securely fastened, it's self-closing, and can be locked when the pool's not in use. For those above ground pools, ideally, our ladders actually should be removable and secured, so the access to the pool is restricted. That's something that you actually kind of need to think about, especially when you have young kids or other people around. You don't want the pool to be accessible to anyone. Another one, too, is when we're looking at the fence area, we want to make sure there's no access points through or under the fence, and it should completely surround the pool. And the Life Saving Society actually recommends four-sided fencing. So the wall of a house where an access to the pool can be gained from a doorway technically wouldn't be considered a fourth fence wall. There is no legislation specifically on that, but ideally we're kind of looking to keep people safe, and four-sided fencing is the way we should be going with that. We want to make sure that like if you do have any chemicals, things like that, that's stored away properly because we don't want kids to get in them. And even just making sure that when people are coming to use your pool, they're aware of the hazards, they're aware of the risks. Is your pool deep enough to dive in? Is it too shallow? Is there a deep end? Is there a shallow end? Is that very clearly marked? That's something that's really big. And then the other main point is talking about supervision. And that's something that I think cannot be stressed enough, especially as we head into the summer.
0: Great stuff. All right. We are talking with Briar McCaw. I guess maybe the last thing that we could look at, Briar, is when people are in the pool, when everything is working, when you've made sure you've got everything you need, the chemicals that can create mustard gas are not sitting side by side. You have people in the pool. And a lot of times, if you're a parent, the kids want to go in the pool all day. They will. And the ones that can't touch the bottom by the end of the summer, they'll have tread water so much they've got a little eight pack. I mean, they are in there a lot. But when you're guarding your own backyard pool, we don't necessarily think of this as a lifeguard job. Should we?
23: We really should. So when we think of backyard pools, they don't have lifeguards. So we want to designate someone to be on guard or be the water watcher. So you can have one adult who's that designated supervisor and their only job is to watch the water. That can be swapped off time and time, just like lifeguards do rotations. But when you're that active supervisor or the water watcher, that means no phone, no reading, no going inside, no distractions. Your eyes should be on the water and eyes are on the swimmer. Being nearby is not the same as actively supervising. And we need to start putting the phones down and keeping non-swimmers and children within arm's reach. So not just sitting on the side of the pool, but actually being in the water within arm's reach, never leaving children alone, even for a moment. Drowning can happen quickly and quietly. And actually in Ontario, 93% of the fatal drownings of children under 5 years of age occurred when supervision was absent or distracted. And so that really emphasizes that distracted piece, that we're not actually checking the message on our phone. We're not taking our eyes off the water. We have just as much of a responsibility to keep our own pool and people swimming in our pool safe, just as the lifeguards do at a public pool.
0: Breyer, can't thank you enough for this weekend's tips. Be safe and enjoy the sunshine.
23: Yes, thank you. I just remember, check your pools, be safe, be alert, and stay on guard for those swimming around you.
0: Perfect tips. Weekend water safety tips, courtesy of the Elgin County Drowning Prevention Coalition. Breyer McCaw is one of the co-founders and co-chair of that coalition and does an awful lot to keep us safe, not only around pools, but certainly around whether it's Lake Erie or any of the other swimming spots in southwestern Ontario. So thank you for all of that work. We've got a weekend that has an awful lot in store, and it begins tonight in the sports world, where we've got the London Majors on the field against the Kitchener Panthers. Majors come into the weekend with a record of 6-3. That has them just a half game back of both Barrie and the Welland Jackfish. And it will be the Majors and the Kitchener Panthers at 7:05 at Labatt Park. And then events just roll from there. Make sure you take a look and take advantage, because we don't get enough of the summer weather. And whether it's one of the fun events or whether you do take part in tomorrow night's vigil in support of the memory of the Afzal family, this is one of those weekends where we're going to see a lot of people in this community together. And that means a lot. Enjoy your weekend. Mike Hodges is next with news. We've got Blue Jays baseball starting at 7. Thanks to Joss Lee. 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
7: Good evening at 6 o'clock from the 980 CFPL newsroom. I'm Mike Hodges. London's unemployment rate has declined for the first time since last July. Stats Canada reports the London St. Thomas jobless rate fell to 8.7% in May, snapping a streak of 8 straight months with an increase. Now, despite the decline, the news is not good. London lost another 600 jobs last month as more people left the labor market and a fewer number of people claimed unemployment. The region has lost 8,600 jobs since the start of this year. The news is better nationally, where 88,000 jobs are added. That brought the jobless rate to 6.6%, down from 6.9% in April. Ontario added 42,000 jobs last month. That brought the unemployment rate down to 7%, its lowest level since September of 2024.

0: for a march, as well as speeches and prayer. Youth Coalition Combating Islamophobia is organizing the event tomorrow. Spokesperson Amal Bilal says more action is needed to combat hate against Muslims.
1: This is obviously something that we didn't expect that it happened, but at the same time, this was a motivator for youth, like people my age, to kind of lead more conversations and do more to educate the public about Islamophobia and microaggressions.
0: March will begin tomorrow at around 7:30 p.m. March will travel south along Hyde Park Road to Oxford Street, finishing at Oak Ridge Secondary School. While eligible Canadians will start getting their grocery and essentials top-up payments today, Prime Minister Mark Carney marked this with a visit to a Brampton grocery store today, and the payments is one of his flagship affordability measures. An estimated 12 million Canadians are eligible for the one-time benefit. Eligibility is automatic based on Canadians' 2024 tax returns, and the payment amount varies by household size. Toronto officials said today that they're waiting for FIFA's final decision on banning reusable plastic water bottles from World Cup games after they raised concerns with the sports body. The city's chief medical officer of health, Dr. Michelle Murdy, says she raised the issue with FIFA and is waiting for a final decision on the wider stadium policy.
2: So I have reached out to FIFA. We have had a conversation. Obviously, we're waiting for a final decision. I think they're sort of taking a second look at that, but I will leave that to them to comment on.
0: FIFA did not immediately respond to a request for comment and previously said in a statement that the ban would prevent risk and injuries for players and attendees. And summer is just around the corner, and London's festival season kicks into high gear this weekend. Runners will be lacing up on Sunday for the annual Forest City Road Races downtown, starting at Victoria Park. In Wortley Village, the 44th annual Gathering on the Green event is taking place from 10 a.m. until 5 p.m. tomorrow. The 24th annual Forest City London Music Week also kicks off tomorrow. As far as your weekend forecast goes, rain could make its way into the area tonight. We'll see sunshine today, with temperatures reaching a high of 30 degrees. And let's get you back to London Live with Mike Stubbs here on 980 CFPL.
3: A beloved 75-year-old man washing up, getting ready for bed, is brutally beaten and killed. 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
1: This is London Live. My name is Mike Stubbs. We were talking about June the 6th, 1944, and the landings at Normandy, and the fact that June 6th comes up tomorrow and has a lot of meanings, different meanings, for people in this area. But as we continue to make sure that all of what happened in both World War I, World War II, other conflicts since is never forgotten, we get an opportunity to talk about something called National Donut Day. National Donut Day is something that takes place on the first Friday in June. Take a look at the calendar. Here we are, June the 5th. And it honors female Salvation Army volunteers who were nicknamed Donut Lassies. And if you don't know the story, we're about to, because we are joined right now by Nancy Kerr, Executive Director with the Salvation Army. Nancy, thanks so much for being here.
2: Mike, thank you so much for having me. Usually we connect in December.
1: Usually we do.
2: Yes.
1: It's nice to be able to talk in warmer weather. And it's also nice to be able to talk about something like donuts, which are available. We have donations from Balboni's Donuts and La Noisette Bakery for Donut Day, and all kinds of donuts have been distributed to all kinds of organizations who are right there on different front lines helping out people in this community. But Nancy, maybe we can go back in time to Donut Lassies and what this was originally all about.
2: Absolutely. So in 1917, during World War I, a bunch of female volunteers went to help at the front lines from the Salvation Army. And they were there during the middle of winter. And it was apparently there was, after 36 days of blistering cold, dismal weather, they thought, you know what, we need to do something. The soldiers are homesick, they're miserable, we need to do something to boost their spirits. And they were there, just like the Salvation Army is still to this day, for practical reasons, right? To help with all kinds of different things. But they saw this different need and they thought, what could we do? Maybe we need to bake them a pie or bake them a cake. Because there was the rations for those kinds of things just weren't available, they had to make do with what they had. So the ingredients that they had on hand or could easily get fit perfectly with making donuts. They had to get creative because they didn't have all the equipment they needed in the kitchen. So they actually used the soldiers' helmets. They filled them with lard and they had a pot on the stove that they put the helmet in, and they were able to make about 7 or 10 donuts in each helmet. And they were able to make these donuts, and then they in turn then gave them out to the soldiers, and the soldiers just loved them. It smelled like home. It tasted like home. And they thought, you know what? Somebody is here who really appreciates me and is thinking about me and cares about me. And so they really started loving these women, just what they were doing, and understood the heart they had for them, and affectionately started calling them Donut Lassies.
1: Nancy.
2: By the time, because then word spread, so they were making them all over the place. And what I've read, there's even documents in the Smithsonian about this, is they were sometimes doing 9,000, making 9,000 donuts a day and giving them out.
1: And would some of those be coming out of the helmets too?
2: Absolutely.
1: 9,000 donuts a day. We're talking with Nancy Kerr, Executive Director of the Salvation Army London Community Services, and we are talking about Donut Day, National Donut Day, which is today, but the origins take us back to even the First World War and preparing donuts in helmets. And once you gave those helmets back, I mean, they're going to smell like donuts for a while. There are all kinds of bonuses to this.
2: Yeah. So in 1938, and you mentioned Chicago, the storms brewing there. In 1938 is actually when National Donut Day started, to honor the Donut Lassies, but it was started as a fundraiser to raise funds during the Great Depression to help support families who were in need. So that's actually when Donut Day started, and why we are actually, you know, we continued on. So it's been 88 years since National Donut Day first began.
1: There are very few things that can run 50 years, let alone 88 years. So the fact that this continues on, how is it recognized, Nancy, today?
2: Here in London, this morning, you already mentioned Balboni and Lenizet made a donation. So Lenizet gave us some money to purchase some donuts, and Balboni's, they were up at 1:30 this morning to go in, and they made 23 dozen donuts for us to take around, and they came with us, and they have a mascot, the Big Balboni. And the Big Balboni and Katie from Balboni's came with us, along with our mascot, Sally Ann. And we went around to six different organizations this morning, people who work on the front lines, and just said to them, thank you for what you do. We know that what you're doing is not easy. And it's very, very difficult work. These are organizations who are working with the homeless, with people who struggle with mental health and addictions. And we know that it's really tough what they do, and that it's always not really visually seen that they're being appreciated. So they loved it. They were so excited to have these wonderful donuts, and they just really appreciated being acknowledged today. And so we were happy to be able to do that and to partner with local organizations or local companies to be able to go out and just say thank you and continue, right? Honoring the lassies in this way.
1: So the spirit that the lassies created, going all the way back into the First World War, where, let's face it, as you said, it had been a cold part of winter. You're there in trenches on the front lines, and you have the feeling that nobody really cares too much about us, and you get that spirit picked up a little bit, that morale picked up a little bit with a little smell and taste of home, and now here we are so many years later, and we can look at all of those people who, you're right, do such thankless work day after day because it's important work to do and it's important to them. And here you are bringing that same kind of spirit. That's amazing.
2: Yeah, it was an awesome day. And, you know, it just highlights, like, we have our own staff. I know at the Center of Hope, they bought donuts for all of their staff. The work they do is hard. The work the Salvation Army does everywhere is hard. And so just bring it also to help remind the community that the Salvation Army is here for you. For almost any situation someone could find themselves in, there's a Salvation Army branch that people could reach out to. And so it's reminding people of that, right? That the Salvation Army is still here to bring hope no matter what the situation is, just like they did 88 years ago and beyond. The Salvation Army began in the 1880s, and so we're just here to continue all of that.
1: Yeah, and you look at how many communities across this country have the Salvation Army present and making things like this happen. It's remarkable, and it's something that we want to say thank you to you and your organization for, Nancy, and thanks for recognizing Donut Day so that it kind of spreads that spirit to so many other people.
2: Oh, you're welcome, and I would encourage everyone, go and buy a donut today and just enjoy it, you know, for whatever reason.
1: Yeah, to remember what this is all about. It's become such a Canadian symbol almost. It's a symbol for a lot of different countries, but there are so many reasons to eat a donut. Here's a really, really great one. Nancy, thank you so much for the story, and thank you again for the work that you do. Really appreciate you taking the time to speak with us today.
2: You're welcome. Thanks, Mike.
1: That's Nancy Kerr, Executive Director of the Salvation Army London Community Services. So Donut Day goes back to the Donut Lassies of the First World War, who, in case you missed it, were actually preparing donuts in soldiers' helmets because they really didn't have pots to cook with, but they had the food supplies. Lard is key, and there was a lot of lard around in order to make some donuts and kind of brighten a mood that wasn't overly bright at the time. And now we've got staff that was able to enjoy donuts from 519 Pursuit and London Cares and Regional HIV AIDS Connection, Parkwood, CMHA, London Crisis Center, so many others, thanks to what happened today with Donut Day. So thanks to Lanois Head Bakery, and thanks to Balboni's Donuts, and thank you to everybody who got up at 1:30 in the morning to start making all of those donuts. 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
1: This is London Live. My name is Mike Stubbs. We have a lot happening this weekend, and a lot of it is out there to enjoy. You've got the gathering on the green in Wortley Village. You have the multicultural festival taking place at Covent Garden Market. You have all kinds of terriers who are going to be running around Springbank Park because they are raising attention to the fact that the Dandy Dinmont Terrier is one of the most endangered dog breeds in the world. And there are 11 of them in London. We've got Forest City Road Races. We've got Pride Festival events. We have the Forest City London Music Awards. We've got Majors Baseball. I could continue to list things for a long, long time. Also tomorrow, we have something that brings this community together. And it comes together to remember an incident that took place 5 years ago. It was an attack, and it was murder. It was ruled a terrorist attack, and it took the lives of four members of this community, four members of the Assaw family, and left another member orphaned. And that attack has brought Londoners together year after year after year for a vigil. And there will be a vigil taking place again tomorrow. You can find information at london.ca, and there will be parking available at Oak Ridge Secondary School. There are shuttles that are available there, and the shuttles will be running between 6:45 and 9 p.m. There's parking at Oak Ridge Secondary School again, and the shuttle bus is actually run from 5:30 until 7 to bring people there, and then afterward as well. And if you are looking for any other parking or any other information, just go to london.ca or search london.ca and search honoring our London family. We had an opportunity to look at Islamophobia, to look at hate, to look at some of the conversations that have taken place in the last few years, because this was a tragedy and it can't be forgotten. And we want to make sure that that conversation continues, that dialogue continues. We had a chance to talk with Amal Bilal, and Amal is with the Youth Coalition Combating Islamophobia. Here is Amal on 5 years later. What is being done to recognize the Afzal family?
11: Obviously, this is a very, like you said, this is a very hard time, and it shouldn't have happened. In 2026, we are, I believe, more aware of Islamophobia and the rise of Islamophobia. There has been more public dialogue. But at the same time, we approach it with hope and resilience and definitely commitment to change. This is obviously something that we didn't expect that it happened. But at the same time, this was a motivator for youth, like people my age, to kind of lead more conversations and do more to educate the public about Islamophobia and microaggressions. So, yeah.
12: When we talk about that dialogue, those conversations, they are so important. You hope that they lead to change. How do you feel they are changing things, if at all?
11: They are for sure making change. Despite the rise of Islamophobic incidents, there has been more awareness. I believe in 2021, when the attack happened, Islamophobia was not a very used term. It was pretty new. But now the public is more aware of what Islamophobia is and can define it very clearly, and can also define what an Islamophobic attack or an incident or a microaggression is. And the change I would hope for is for a safer community where everybody stands up against hate, and where everybody does it despite of their background. You don't need to be a Muslim. And me being a Muslim, I don't need to kind of belong to any other community or identity to be able to stand up for any form of hate. So this is the change I would like to see, a change that makes everybody feel safe and allows everybody to celebrate each other.
12: Yeah, hate is hate. And I hope that comes up in conversations that people have in their own lives. Hate is hate. It doesn't matter who it's directed toward. We got to find where that root is coming from, because it's hopefully not a natural instinct that people have. And if it is, let's help somebody out so that that's not where you wake up in the morning.
11: That's for sure.
12: We're talking right now with Amal Bilal, and Amal is with the Youth Coalition Combating Islamophobia. June 6th arrives on Saturday, and it will forever be a date that we know in this city. Amal, what is planned this year for June 6th?
11: So on Saturday, June 6th is the 50th year anniversary of the attack. And so YCCI is going to be holding a commemorative walk. The event will start at 6. We will be expecting attendees, and shortly after we'll start, the remarks will begin. And then we'll proceed with a couple of speeches, very short, very sweet. And then attendees will be invited to complete the walk that the Afzal family never got to complete, and to mark London's streets as safe for everybody, including Muslims. And so the event will conclude with a call to the evening prayer at 9 at Oak Ridge Secondary School. And I encourage everybody that's looking to join us to look at the City of London website, City of London, Our London Family. It has all the details of the event and every other initiative that's happening in the city regarding Our London Family.
12: If someone is looking for where to meet, where is that particular location?
11: So the event is happening at the site of the incident, but the parking, and there's going to be certain information regarding parking and road closures, without going into further details, because it's just a little complicated, I would say, to go on the website. But the event is happening at the site of the attack, and we'll be walking from there to Oak Ridge Secondary School. And that's where the parking is and all the shuttle buses that will take the attendees to the site and bring them back. And you can find all the details on the website.
12: Great. And that's exactly what we can do. And you can find that at london.ca, or just search London and Our London Family, and then information will pop up. We're talking with Amal Bilal. And Amal is part of the Youth Coalition Combating Islamophobia. Amal, you've been a part of some of the other times that we have done similar vigils. And when you see people come together, what do you find people get out of this particular day as we come together to remember in London?
11: I can feel that I have been a volunteer before at the vigil a couple years ago, and I have attended it as well, just regularly. And I could just say that I can feel that the community comes together and feels the same feeling. They grieve together. They are hopeful together. And they're all attentive and listening. And they are all looking forward to making London a safer place. And this is, I feel like, the biggest takeaway. Every time I'm at one of those vigils, I can see that everybody around me is listening very respectfully and very attentively. And everyone is looking to do something about what they're hearing, and they're actively remembering and actively seeking opportunities to make the change.
12: Amal, thank you for what you do to create dialogue, to have those conversations, because without that, we have no hope for change. And now, hopefully, we do. Amal, thank you so much for taking some time to speak with us today.
11: Thank you so much for having me, Mike. I appreciate it.
1: That's Amal Bilal from the Youth Coalition Combating Islamophobia. And ultimately, hate is hate. That's what we come down to. Where is that root? Where is that coming from? And as Rob said earlier, hate is just fear leaving the body. This is London Live on 980 CFPL.
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1: Indeed. Welcome to the show. It is 6:32. We're back here, and we're set to go. Hope you are as well. It's going to be a busy night. Always is, and there's plenty of opportunity over the course of the next half hour for you to call into the show and ask your questions. And it could be something simple in the workplace. It could be a basic severance question or something that's going down at work. You just, you know, your spidey sense is telling you something's going sideways and you want to reach out and talk about it, get some clarity. Jeremy is here to answer those questions over the course of the half hour. And beyond this 30 minutes, always reach out. Don't even hesitate to do so to Jeremy and his team. He's got a good crew working for him as well. And that's 1-855-821-5900 to do that. Help at employmentlawyer.ca to combine it with an email. Use that anytime. But for now, for the next half hour, you can call in live. So grab a phone, join us on air. Get some lots of time, lots of phone lines open, 416-870-6400. Got a couple topics on the way, too. First one's going to be, if you're an employer, you should never. And we'll give you the details on each of those talking points. But Jeremy, you always start off with a week that was case of the day. What is cooking with you on this Tuesday, pal? What's up?
2: Hey, John, I'm doing well.
1: Good.
2: Hope you are as well. Enjoying the beautiful weather.
1: Oh, yeah.
2: That we continue to have every day, which is great. Case of the day, I want to talk about bonus payments and precisely when an employer reduces your bonus payment. So some bonus payments that employees receive change year to year. But in many cases, employees receive bonus payments that are pretty consistent. Usually it is a percentage of base salary. So I just dealt with a case where my employee client was told by the employer that they are going to get a 20% reduction in their bonus. They usually get 30% of their base salary as a bonus, and now this upcoming year it's going to be 10%. So that's a 20% reduction. And in terms of dollars, that amounted to $50,000 less per year. So in this scenario, we're looking at the hot topic of constructive dismissal, and we might delve into that even further throughout the show. But what I told this employee was that if the bonus was never cut like that before, and her contract of employment didn't permit the employer to implement that kind of reduction, then the reduction is definitely illegal. And she could treat that as effectively having dismissed her, right? That's what a constructive dismissal is. Even though your employer may not have said, we're terminating you, they've implemented some major change to the terms of your employment, in this case, your pay, and you didn't agree to it, obviously. And so you can treat that as a termination, pursue your full severance in that scenario. So this is something I dealt with recently, and we unfortunately have to deal with these scenarios pretty often.
1: What do you think the likelihood of that happening quite often and quite regularly is? I mean, is this something you see all the time?
2: Yeah, definitely all the time. I mean, it isn't always as egregious as that 20% or $50,000 reduction, but we are seeing this. And, you know, it could be a different example. It may not be a pay cut. It could be, a change in a work location. I dealt with that today. An employee at one work location, still works for the employer, but now the employer says you gotta change the work location. We're shutting down the location you work at. Could be a branch, let's say a banking branch or something like that, and shutting it down. You gotta move to Mississauga,
1: right?
2: And you could be out in Aurora or something like that. So that would be a pretty different job location, right? If you one employee, they could have a commute of 10 minutes and they've had that for years, and then now they have to commute to a different location that could be an hour away. So these are, that would be another example of a constructive dismissal, that significant change to the terms of your employment. And, sometimes employers got to do it because for business reasons, they may not be able to keep a work location, but there are still those implications for the employee. Right. And they have rights in that scenario.
1: And there's always the fear that if you don't nip this in the bud and get on top of it, this can become what you would refer to as an implied term of your employment going forward. And it can get to the point where it's too late to back out. Yeah.
2: Yeah, absolutely. That's why we always encourage people, don't sit on this kind of issue. If your employer is notifying you that there's going to be a change, you got to address it right away. You don't want the employer to think that you're agreeing to the change, even though you haven't said so. And as you alluded to, John, if let's say you do agree to one sort of change, could be a change to your work location, you're fine with it. And then 2 years later, you know, your employer does it again, and then you're not fine with it, you could be at more of a sticky situation where the employer right. says, well, you've agreed to it. It's an implied term of your employment that we can change your job location. And so we're doing it again. And there's nothing you can do about it.
1: Normally, we'd slide into a quick break, but we got a phone call, always the top priority. And again, you have plenty of time and room to get on board and join us in that regard. Tony, thanks for standing by momentarily. Good evening. Welcome to the Tuesday night edition. How can we help you? What's up?
3: I'm good, thank you. I was employed for this mall as a cleaning supervisor for the past 10 years. And my wages were roughly $40,000 a year. And without cost, or what I believe, I got fired.
2: Sorry to hear that, Tony.
3: Yeah,
2: Were you offered a severance package?
3: So far, nothing. It's been about 2 weeks. I haven't heard from them, and I did not call for them either.
2: Okay. That's odd, but not something I haven't seen before. How were you terminated? Were you told in person, by email, by letter?
3: Yes, during the long last weekend, I had the weekend off. I showed up at work on Monday, and right away they called me in the office, and that was it. I got fired.
2: Okay.
3: I'm sorry. Go ahead.
2: No, you go ahead. What were you going to say, Tony?
3: Oh, yeah. I as a supervisor for cleaning the mall, you know, garbage and this and that, there was a little messy place, and they blamed that on me for the weekend, but I was not even working.
2: So it sounds like they're relying on some issue and saying that they're terminating you without severance pay because of that. That sort of sounds like to me. So in that scenario, I mean, certainly if you weren't even at the mall when this incident happened, you're not to be blamed for it.
3: No, of course
2: so
3: not.
2: I hope if you haven't already done so, you got to give our firm a call, right? Or contact us at help@employmentlawyer.ca. You can send us an email. We'd be happy to help you with this one. I'm confident you're looking at a pretty significant severance package. You've been there for 10 years, $40,000 a year. What's your age? You don't mind me asking.
3: Oh, about 62, roughly.
2: Yeah. So look, I mean, your severance package is probably in the 12-month range. Okay. Oh, so it's not a small amount of money. Mm-hmm. 12 months of pay.
3: I see. If it's okay, I can mention where I live roughly.
2: Mm-hmm. Yeah.
3: Niagara area.
2: Sure. Yeah, no problem. That's fine. Doesn't change anything.
3: Oh, yeah. Toronto office, or do you have an office here in Niagara?
2: It does. Where our offices are, we help Ontarians across the province. So it doesn't matter. We have clients all across the province and across the country, to be honest. So it's not going to matter if you're out in Niagara. It doesn't impact things whatsoever. So make sure that you call us and we will help you obtain that severance package.
3: You want to
2: do so quickly.
3: Oh, yes. Yeah. It's been over 2 weeks roughly at this time. Yeah. And what is your Toronto phone number, please?
1: 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No worries. It is 1-855-821-5900. 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
10: 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Those are the big trouble traffic spots. I'm Richard Martin, 640 Toronto.
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1: All righty. Welcome back. Thanks for hanging around through that break. It is 6:43 day evening. Jeremy Herman is your guy. Reach out after the show. Do not even hesitate to make that call tomorrow and talk to Jeremy and the team if you got some issues at work, or maybe you think you do, but you're not sure. Clear the air. Get yourself straight. It is 1-855-821-5900 to do that, and help at employmentlawyer.ca. But right here, right now, call us. Let's do this. Loved having Tony on the air answering those questions to get on the radio station with us right now. Tom, thank you for hanging through the break and taking the time on this beautiful Tuesday night. As Jeremy mentioned at the top of the show, how can we help you? What's going on?
2: Hey, it is a very beautiful evening tonight. Okay, here's the scenario. I'll make it quick. I have a friend of mine that started work for a company. He was there for a month, and for that entire month, he was harassed by the foreman of his crew. Every day threatened to be fired, and eventually a month later, he ended up quitting the job. It is a non-union shop, so I guess any advice for this gentleman would be great.
3: Hi, Tom. Yeah. So here's the issue. So your friend, he quit, as you said. Typically, when an employee resigns or quits their job, they give up on their severance entitlements. Now, it sounds as though the reason why your friend quit was because of the harassment that he was experiencing from the foreman. So in that scenario, your friend can pursue what we call a constructive dismissal. So like I said, it's not a voluntary resignation. This is a scenario where your friend is experiencing harassment for that precise reason. He feels like he has to resign his job, and so he can pursue his severance pay as if the employer had terminated him. And that's what we call a constructive dismissal. So your friend should definitely reach out to us. They could contact us at help@employmentlawyer.ca or, as John has said, 1-855-821-5900 and set up a call with us. We'll learn more about the exact details of what transpired between your friend and the foreman, and you know when he resigned and things like that, and we should be able to help.
2: Perfect. Now, what is he looking at? Monetarily, more like a ballpark figure, if he's entitled to anything, what is he looking at?
3: Well, what's his age?
2: He would be 48.
3: 48, okay. New job or not
2: yet? Brand new job. No, it was a brand new job that he was on.
3: Right, but now does he have a new job?
2: Oh, he started a new job about a week ago.
3: Okay. And that new job started a week ago, which was how long after the termination, or how long after he resigned, rather?
2: That must have been maybe a couple weeks after he resigned, at least a couple weeks.
3: So it raises an interesting topic. So what we're dealing with here is a situation where he was probably entitled to a few months of severance. The new job, though, would offset some of his severance entitlement. So any new earnings that an employee receives will offset their total severance by that dollar figure. It still might be worth pursuing, even though it's not as significant of a severance package as he otherwise would be entitled to if he didn't have a new job. But that is important to note, that those new earnings will impact things.
2: Perfect. Thank you very much. You guys have a great evening.
3: My pleasure.
1: Thanks, Tommy. Appreciate it, pal. And further the conversation, you can, or your pal is, well, you can do that with Jeremy. It's going to be 1-855-821-5900, help@employmentlawyer.ca. That actually brings about a good point. We should mention for those who are listening, say, hey, you guys usually say I get all this severance per month. You know, it's a month per year, whatever. How come he doesn't get it? Well, I think, as you've often said, Jeremy, the whole purpose of severance is to carry you over financially till you get that next job. It's a stopgap. That's why it's there. It's not a lottery ticket. It's a stopgap. So if his friend has already bagged a new job within a week, that's kind of the point. That's what the severance is for, to get him to land on that next job. But he's already got it, so it's going to reduce the amount, right?
3: Yeah, exactly. And that, you know, that's it's a key thing that people need to understand. And it's helpful to understand the way it works when you understand the reason why employers are obligated to provide severance, right? That background reason, which is to bridge the gap of unemployment and to maintain the employee's financial stability while they look for new employment.
1: We can keep that going. The conversation that is on the phones, 416-870-6400. They're always open for the remainder of the half hour. So just go ahead and call. In the meantime, we'll spend some time talking about our main topic. If you're an employer, you should never, number one, assume, there you go, that severance is 1 or 2 weeks per year. And if you ask 100 people on the street, 98 of them are going to say, oh yeah, 1 or 2 weeks. That's about all you get.
3: Yeah, that's exactly true. You know, yeah. I still speak with people all the time who have these ideas of a formula as to exactly what they're entitled to based on really a lot of people think it's just about their length of service, right? If I work for a company for 4 years, I get 4 weeks of pay, or maybe if it's 2 weeks per year, I get 8 weeks of pay. But that's really not true. There's no exact formula like that. The assessment that is done is what is the employee's age of termination? Yes, length of service, tenure does matter. We look at that as well, in addition to age. Also, what position did the employee hold? And really, how readily available are those kinds of positions right now in the job market, you know, given the industry that employee worked in? Yeah. And when we assess all of that, there is a determination of how much severance that employee needs, as we were saying, John, to make them whole until they're likely able to find a new job.
1: That's right. We're talking about things that if you're an employer, you should never ignore allegations of workplace harassment or bullying by an employee. That is a brutal thing for any employer to do if they don't know that already, right?
3: Yeah, exactly. I mean, hopefully a lot of employers already know this, but if you ignore these things, it's likely to backfire, right? More and more employees are becoming aware of their rights through shows like this. And if you get a complaint and you do nothing about it as an employer, then it's likely to backfire. As I said, you got to properly investigate it. You have to see, you know, what the cause is of the harassment or bullying. You have to take it seriously, understand that employees have rights in this scenario. It could be a constructive dismissal, like we were talking about with Tom, right, and his friend.
1: Mm-hmm. Yep.
3: Even though he wasn't actually terminated, if he felt the need to resign because of harassment or bullying, then that's a scenario where that employee can pursue a constructive dismissal case. So in order to get ahead of these things, that's what employers need to do. They need to take the claim seriously. They have to investigate it, you know, set up meetings with both the complainant and also the harasser, figure out what's going on, and don't just let it slip under the rug.
1: Take a pause, get another call. Scott, thank you so much for joining the show tonight and picking up a phone. Welcome to it. How are you? How can we help?
4: Good, thanks. Well, I've got kind of a woulda, shoulda, coulda question.
1: Okay.
4: This is from whether I made the right decisions and I did the right things. It was back in 2018. I worked for a major company. They had laid off a lot of people, and I thought, okay, I need to get out of this industry. So I actually talked to HR and said, any chance of packaging me out? And they said, no. And then lo and behold, about 3 months later, I got downsized and they let me go. I did hire a lawyer, and the original offer was about 11.75 months or something. She got me a couple of more months, and then she said, this company will not budge. Oh, and by the way, I know the lawyer on the other side, and you asked to be laid off. So could I have gotten any more, or was that the best I was going to get?
3: It's a great question, Scott. It's hard for me to answer because I need all of the context. I'd have to see what, you know, what kind of settlement offers were exchanged. You know, did you have a new job that you commenced or that you were about to commence? You know, what kind of costs were you looking at? Were you in litigation? Were you not in litigation? There's many things that factor into what a good settlement looks like, right? Typically, yeah. We're looking at those factors that we always enumerate: age, length of service, position, yeah. Level of compensation. But there's more to it when you're actually getting into the negotiation process. And so it's possible that it was the right deal for you, right? And you know, I always take the position that lawyers are usually getting it right. So assume that she advised you properly, but of course I can't say for certain.
4: So was it a mistake originally to even start that conversation with HR?
3: Look, I mean, if you were terminated nonetheless, and it just happens to be that you had a conversation with HR about packaging you out, then I don't really see them as related issues. So if you got a termination letter, there's no reference to some prior conversation with HR, then you were terminated. Doesn't matter what kind of conversation you had.
4: Yeah. Okay, great. Thank you very much.
1: Thanks, Scotty. Appreciate the call. And if you got to go further anytime, reach out to Jeremy and his team, 416-870-6400. That's where we're at. Michael, thank you. You are up next. How can we help you tonight?
5: Hi there. Hi, guys. How you doing?
1: Good, man. What's going on with you?
5: Good. Just about my wife. So she worked for a company for 15 years. And because of her tenure, she'd gone up from 15 days per year vacation entitlement to 20 days. But only a couple of weeks ago, a group-wide email went out saying that they're changing how they treat vacation pay based on grade of employee. And so effective from January 1st, they're going to drop that back down to 15. And I didn't know whether that was something they were entitled to do, given that when she signed on multiple years ago, the idea was that the vacation would go up from 15 to 20.
3: Yeah, it's a good question, Michael. So look, in this scenario, if there's a contract that your wife signed, which it sounds like there was, that says you get, 15 days, it goes up after a certain amount of years of service to 20, and now they're reducing it back down. That there is a breach of contract there. The question is it significant enough that it's worthwhile pursuing a case? That I leave up to you, but I'll let you know that the law would say that to pursue a case, we're looking at some significant change. And, there's actually a higher threshold than what some people might think in that regard. So, again, we're talking about a cut here in terms of pay, ultimately, which is a constructive dismissal. So the law, likes to see changes around 15%, I would say, is a good range, 15% plus of a change in your pay in order to have a strong case of constructive dismissal. So, going down from 20 to 15, it's a tenuous one. It's a tenuous one. Yeah. I mean, I never like to say for sure without looking at documentation. So it would be helpful to actually set up a call with your wife and look at the documentation in advance and see exactly how this is all being communicated. There might be some other avenue to pursue, even if it's not, commencing a claim in our court system. So let's do that. But generally speaking, we're looking at something pretty significant in order to pursue a constructive dismissal case, at least.
5: Yeah, I get it. Because as well, I think the other thing in their favor is they've given 8 months notice for her to find something else. So I was kind of thinking, okay, and they're a big professional company, so I imagine they know what they're doing to some extent.
3: Don't assume that.
1: Yeah,
3: big,
1: you'd be
3: big
1: surprised.
3: Professional companies, they'll mess things up all the time. Right. But I hear you. I mean, the fact that she was given some notice of the change as well is a material fact. In the scenario.
1: Thank you, Michael. We got to run, pal. Continue the conversation, of course, on the other side with Jeremy and his crew. Anna, please call back tomorrow if you're around. We got to run, but I want to talk to you tomorrow, Anna, so do that. In the meantime, reach out to Jeremy and the crew now and going forward, 1-855-821-5900, helpandemploymentlawyer.ca. And the one website you're allowed to go to that's trustworthy is built by the guys. That is pocketemploymentlawyer.ca. Well, enjoy the rest of your night. We'll be right back.
6: The preceding was a paid commercial program. Unless otherwise identified, the guests on the program are employees of or otherwise represent the advertiser. 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
12: From the National Newsroom of the Canadian Press, I'm Jason White. Statistics Canada says the labor market rebounded with a surprise gain of 88,000 jobs in May, partially offsetting employment declines since the start of the year. The unemployment rate fell three ticks to 6.6%. Prime Minister Mark Carney reacted to today's report.
13: We are transforming this economy with a major plan. We're transforming this economy to become stronger, more resilient, more independent, more sustainable. And in big transformations, they don't happen overnight. They take some time.
12: StatCan reported a week ago economic growth stalled in the first quarter, but the agency's flash estimates suggested real GDP was on the rise again to start the second quarter. Many economists have said recent economic weakness does not yet rise to the bar of a recession, despite GDP declining for two consecutive quarters. BC Premier David Eby says Canada's not criminally responsible legal system re-victimizes families. His comments come one day after the BC Review Board granted a conditional discharge to child killer Alan Schoenborn. Schoenborn was found not criminally responsible for the first-degree murders of his three children at their home in Merritt, BC in 2008. Eby says the current system does not work and families need more support than they currently receive under the federal regime. Alberta is eyeing downtown-to-airport trains in its largest cities as part of its passenger rail plan. And Alberta Transportation Minister Devin Dreeshan says linking Calgary to Edmonton will be the first stage of its high-speed rail network.
14: So a 300-kilometer-an-hour of a high-speed rail, 160-kilometer-an-hour for commuter rail in and around Edmonton and Calgary.
12: High-speed rail network.
14: So a 300-kilometer-an-hour of a high-speed rail, 160-kilometer-an-hour for commuter rail in and around Edmonton and Calgary, similar to the

0: show.
1: So we had a little bit of a realization earlier today. So I was sitting around talking with Intrepid, and I'm going to try to make something happen. I'm going to try to manifest something. I think we should stop using the word performative when talking about things like land acknowledgments. Because yesterday on the show, you would have missed it if it was in the local hour, the final hour of our show, because that's specific to the people of Toronto. But we were telling the story of a young man who absolutely had the right, and we should celebrate the fact that he wanted to do something, his civic duty. He wanted to push forth an idea, and he brought it to city council. And that idea was to decolonize wayfinding in the TTC, the subway. In other words, when you're underground, using the compass and the north, south, east, west, we don't need that anymore. Instead, we need to indigenize how we make our way underground, and by using pictograms and pictures of animals. Again, his right, and I salute it. I would protect it and defend it. Very silly idea for a lot of reasons. And one of the city councilors had said that a lot of his residents were feeling insulted by this. And what I read into that was ideas like this get blown up in people's minds because they ask themselves, how much more are we going to have to do? How much of my existence as a descendant of the colonizers is anathema to reconciliation? And things like that, I believe, get us farther away from reconciliation. And that's why I say performative means benign. Performative is just surface level. Performative is something that used to mean it's more for the person doing it than for anybody else. We used to say it's performative because it doesn't help anybody. And it certainly doesn't fix boil water advisories. It certainly doesn't help with education rates or alcoholism or the incarceration rate. It doesn't help with any of that. It doesn't help an Indigenous person start a business. And so that's why I call it a performative. But it also has the knock-on effect of adding possibly resentment in the hearts of First Nations who are sick and tired of being reminded of what the past was. And it builds resentment in the people on the other side of the equation who are saying, enough's enough. And so I don't think the word performative is accurate anymore. I think it's actually doing active harm. And that's why I'm putting this out there into the public sphere that perhaps we need another word. I think one.

0: One thing better would be to stop the silliness of the land acknowledgments, because you'll remember that in the city of Toronto, we allowed that nonsense to take hold, the land acknowledgments to take hold, and once the woke progressive ideologues were comfortable to defend that position, then they took the next step. Wasn't enough to have that. No, then we had to have the African ancestry acknowledgement, which essentially apologizes for slavery, even though slavery never existed in Canada. None of our founding fathers owned slaves. No one in Canada today owns slaves. And over 70% of the Black Canadians living today arrived in Canada in the 60s and 70s, and I think it bears clarification, the 1960s and 70s. So we're apologizing for something we had nothing to do with. And then once they got comfortable defending that position, a couple of weeks ago, they added the drug toxicity acknowledgement. The drug toxicity crisis acknowledgement. Not that we have a drug crisis. We have a drug toxicity crisis. It's about the quality of the meth, guys. And, of course, the reasons for that can be explained through colonialism and white supremacy. So this is going to continue until rational people take a stand. And so with that as the intro, I'd like to serve up for you Brantford, Ontario Councillor Greg Martin, who was at a city council meeting, and he didn't do the land acknowledgement, and this came as a surprise to some of his colleagues.
1: Point of order. I think you missed the land acknowledgement as part of the opening. Thank you.
2: Yes, I did.
1: That was intentional?
2: Yes, it was.
0: Yes, it was. Okay. At another meeting, the councillor gave his reasoning behind it.
3: Questions? Member Martin?
4: More a comment. I don't believe in land acknowledgement. I think it's virtue signaling. I don't think it really means much of anything. And there's no reciprocal acknowledgement. Like, what about my treaty rights? They do nothing to acknowledge that some of the land was sold, some of the land was traded for services. They just say everything's under claim. So it has to be a two-way street, and I don't see that's happening right now, so I don't believe in doing land acknowledgements, and I won't be supporting this.
0: And
3: okay, thank you.
0: And the city councilor brings up something that I think we've touched upon here on the show. You know, there are people who are going to jump on that, and they're going to say, they're going to cast aspersions, they're going to call him names. I have no doubt that it's already happened. I have said before, I am not living in a world, and I refuse to live in a world where anyone gets to take what I say and from that infer things I have not said. If I say I don't respect land acknowledgements, that's all I'm saying. You do not get to turn around and then infer from that my position on a raft of other issues. What I have said, and I've held and maintained, I believe since about 2010, was the prime minister responsible for real reconciliation in this country will be recognized as one of our greatest prime ministers. But what does real reconciliation look like? Well, it left to the woke left to them, it appears that anybody who was not living on this land prior to the Europeans showing up are eternal victims, eternally without agency, eternally infantilized, and eternally do apologies and some unknown amount of money, for which I don't believe we've ever been told what that number is. And we, in turn, those who arrived here, are perpetually oppressors who must perpetually apologize. And every single aspect of what we stand for as individuals, well, we have to apologize for everyone who came before. And everything that came before must be indigenized in some way. And like I said, enter decolonizing underground wayfinding. This is a recipe for chaos. It is a recipe for anarchy. And again, it's a recipe for the rest of the world to laugh at us. And they are. Make no mistake, they're laughing at us. They're laughing at us because while they are focused on quantum computing, while they are focused on AI, while they are focused on building business, building wealth for everyone, which is what reconciliation should be. No one left behind. No one left behind. I want to live in the richest country in the world. And as a point of pride, I would love it if this country had the wealthiest, most prosperous, most innovative, most entrepreneurial, First Nation class anywhere in the world. But we can't get there. You can't get there from on the path that we are on. And it's going to take, like I said, it's going to take courageous, practical, pragmatic, common sense people to take those first steps who are going to say, no, I'm not doing this anymore. It should be an easy conversation. I'm not doing this because it doesn't help anybody. It does. I'm not doing it because it's a waste of time. I'm not doing it because symbolically it prioritizes this one thing over all the things we've been elected for. Before I get to the business of helping the taxpayer, before I ever do any of that, I'm going to spend a few minutes every day doing a land acknowledgement. I got elected to fix the potholes. I got elected to keep the buses running on time. But I'm not touching that ever until I first acknowledge that I stole some land, which is is up for debate. So coming up after the break, we're joined by Brantford Councillor Greg Martin. We're going to find out what his life has been like since he took this stance. And how we can get more people like him to do what he's done. This is the Ben Mulroney Show.
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1: On social media, whenever you see something that reminds you of a smarter time or a time where we didn't take ourselves so seriously or things made more sense, the expression is nature is healing itself. And I think what we've got here is an example of nature healing itself. We've been talking about land acknowledgments, especially at the municipal level, and how nonsensical they are. I think I laid that out pretty well in the last segment. And the element of nature healing itself is Greg Martin, Brantford, Ontario City Councillor, who said, I'm not doing these anymore. I'm just not doing them. And he's joining us now. Greg, welcome to the show. Thanks for joining us.
2: Well, thank you very much for having me. I'm looking forward to this.
1: Yeah. So let's get a level set so we can introduce you and Brantford, Ontario to the national audience. How long have you been a city councillor, and how long have these land acknowledgements been part of the everyday?
2: Well, I was first elected in 2000. Unfortunately, I missed one term from an unfortunate shortage of votes, but I got back on after that.
1: That's a great line. I'm going to remember that.
2: So I'm not running for re-election, so it'll be 22 years once the election comes around that I've been on city council. So,
1: And when did you notice these land acknowledgements starting to pop up?
2: For city council, it was more recently than when they've shown up in other places. And part of the reason for that is I believe our legal department advised against it. And you just have to look at the court case in BC where the courts decided that Aboriginal title superseded private landowners.
1: You tell people enough that you've stolen their land, they're going to start wondering, what are you going to do about it?
2: Exactly.
1: It's a pretty simple concept, and yet there are people out there who just refuse. They like to plead stupidity, because to actually acknowledge what they know in their heart is true would be a real knock on their worldview. And I only can speak from what I know about municipal politics in Toronto, which is that they do these land acknowledgements at every meeting, including the ones that aren't televised, from what I understand. What's the policy of your council?
2: We do them at our Committee of the Whole meetings as well as our council meetings. The other committees, we don't do it on... like finance, social services, that kind of stuff.
1: And so when was the first time that you said enough's enough? And I'll ask you, are you like most people who, when you first heard it, you're like, okay, I'll go along to get along. I'll do it. It's silly, but I'll do it. And then eventually you're like, you know what, this is not a good thing. Was that the case for you?
2: Yeah. And previously when I was in the chair, I skipped over the land acknowledgement. And nobody said anything at the time. It wasn't that big of a deal. There's a couple of counselors that made a couple little comments that, you know, some thought it was great that they skipped it over. There's counselors that do their own acknowledgement that's different. They shape it a little differently so that it's not as offensive as some of them are. Mm. And so it's something that, because we're into the silly season, as you know, there's a municipal election coming up.
1: Yeah.
2: There are some on council that want to weaponize it and go after me for it.
1: Yeah.
2: You're not going to hurt my reelection chances because I'm not running again. I'm not really sure why they're coming after me for that.
1: I think they're trying to solidify, if I had to guess, they're probably trying to solidify their vote with a particular type of person. And I think I saw one of those city councilors, a woman city councilor, although I'm gendering her. I hope I'm properly gendering her. And she took the video that we showed the audio of a little earlier and tried to cast aspersions on you. What's been the reaction generally from the council and maybe your constituents?
2: Well, I don't go on Facebook that much or social media, but my wife does, and she's told me about some of the things that have been said. And I've been called every name under the sun. I've been called a white supremacist because I wouldn't read it.
1: Yeah.
2: I've been called a colonialist. You know, it's racist. You know, they assume that I hate Aboriginals. I don't.
1: Yeah.
2: None of that's true. And I've been called things far worse that I can't repeat on your show because I'm sure you don't want to be hitting the buzzer constantly. So it's surprising how these people who claim to be tolerant of other nationalities, i.e. Aboriginals, are so violent and vehement in calling out what I did when what they're saying isn't true.
1: Yeah.
2: I'm not racist. It's just, it doesn't do any good. And I've actually heard from some Aboriginals who agree with me, and they say they find it insulting because, yeah, as the one person said, you know, if I steal your car and I acknowledge that it was your car, do I get to keep your car?
1: Yeah. Yeah. Well, I know. So, it's the logical fallacy of the whole thing with, and that's why they have to push back with ad hominem attacks, because a simple examination by asking just logical follow-up questions, the entire thing falls apart. It collapses under the weight of its own nonsense. And that's what it is. These acknowledgments are not done for First Nations communities. If they were, then the more we said them, the better off life would be for First Nations.
2: Absolutely.
1: And that's, there's no correlation. There's no causation. And I think I laid out the case as to why we're actually worse off in terms of reconciliation because of things like this. They're done entirely for the leftist saying the thing. That's it. Makes them feel better about themselves, makes them feel like they're doing something. Why do the hard work when you could just perform? But I have an idea for you, Greg, and I've pitched this to other people as well. You should time one of these land acknowledgements, right? And then stick it into ChatGPT and find out how many times a day these are done, how many city staff and employees and councilors are in the room when that happens, how many times a year does city council sit and ask it to churn out and tell it what the salary range is for the people in the room. And it should tell you how much taxpayer money has been wasted in a calendar year on words that have absolutely no bearing on making the lives of taxpayers better. And then that should be your gift to city council on your way out. I did this. This is how much land acknowledgements have cost the taxpayer over the course of this last year.
2: Yeah, well, unfortunately, some councillors would ignore that completely. They see that that's something that we should be doing, and we're going to be at council anyway. They don't recognize that it's a waste of time. For years, I've been fighting against every time a councillor asks for information that they're never going to act on.
1: Yeah.
2: I say, why would we waste staff time investigating this issue if you're going to vote against it when it comes forward anyway?
1: Yeah.
2: But they all say, oh, well, it's good to have the information. But yeah, if it's not something you're going to act on, then why bother?
1: Well, you know, I'll point out also that in an effort to keep people focused, in an effort to honor and respect the taxpayer, there are a great many jurisdictions at different levels of government across North America that recognize that certain websites like Facebook are time sucks, and therefore they have banned them. They have blocks on them so that you cannot access certain websites from government computers because they recognize that the taxpayer and the priorities of the elected official towards respecting that taxpayer should be at the top of the pyramid. And so therefore, you can't do it. You can't do it on company time. So I would love for somebody to explain why Facebook is a time suck, but forcing everybody to sit there and recite some sort of catechism that benefits no one isn't a time suck.
2: No, you're absolutely right. And the term for that is time theft, because the employees are stealing time from their employer.
1: Well, the irony that they're talking about land theft by using time theft is not lost on me. It is not lost on me. Has there been pushback, any actual official pushback on you? Are you under an obligation to do these things, or is it just a recommendation?
2: There hasn't been any official pushback from the city. Like you say, on social media, it's been brutal. But there's also sites where I'm getting lots of praise.
1: Yeah. You know,
2: finally saying out loud what everybody's thinking was one comment. And Ben suggested I should run for mayor. No, I'm retiring. I'm not going to be doing that. It's something that I don't believe in. And it's the second time that I've just skipped over it and not read it. This was the only time when, because it's the silly season, it was weaponized and I was called out for it.
1: Well, Greg Martin, here's hoping you're not the last person to say what a lot of people need to hear, which is these performances that in no way help First Nations in any way are actually insulting to them. I want my politicians to be focused on a lot of problems. Helping out and making sure that we achieve real reconciliation is very close to the top of the list. And this, I think, gets us farther and farther away from it. But Greg Martin, you're a breath of fresh air, sir. Thank you very much. And when all is said and done, I hope you enjoy retirement.
2: Thank you very much. It's been a pleasure being on your show.
1: Thank you. All right. We are going to take a break. And when we come back, we're going to look at a number of World Cup and FIFA stories. And certain things are going to make you go, This is the Ben Mulroney Show.
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1: Well, it's everyone's got FIFA fever, and the World Cup is coming to Toronto and Vancouver. And somebody posted no name, you know, no name as in like no name, the no name, the Loblaws brand, and their iconic black and yellow branding. Well, they got a soccer ball they sell, a no name soccer ball. And just for clarification, underneath the word soccer ball on the soccer ball, it says for kicking. I think this is great. This makes me laugh, and I like this very much. Low, low price of $5. I think that's great. I'm down with it. And if they had, you know, a cup, a yellow cup, so long as it said for sipping or chugging, I would be good. Blanket for covering. All that stuff, I'm down. Here's the question we have for you. Whatever happened to, we made a mistake, sorry, it's on us, we'll own it, we'll eat it. Because I haven't heard FIFA do that, and I don't think they ever take a hit. And so in Toronto, on the FIFA website, their website that they built, there was a glitch that accidentally gave about 60 fans free World Cup tickets. Yeah, 60 fans got free World Cup tickets. So it came out at $0 during checkout for group stage games in Toronto. It's not that many. It's not that many, and so this is what they said. FIFA says it regrets the error, but it is now demanding payment, and fans have 7 days to pay full price or lose their seats. They don't care about being the bad guy. They don't care. They don't care, because if they wanted to, they could have turned this into a ridiculously fun marketing event. They could have found these people, and they could have done all sorts of online marketing, like a marketing campaign. They could have followed some of these people around. They could have given them even more free stuff. It could have been fun. They could have said, you know, there were gremlins in the machine, and these guys were picked. Or they could have said, we did this on purpose. We randomly selected people to give them free tickets. There's any number of things they could do, but they are going to squeeze every penny out of every contract they can, and they don't care. They don't care if they look like the bad guy. According to FIFA's 2024 financial statements, FIFA's total assets are $6.15 billion US. So out of a mistake that they made themselves that they could have turned into PR gold, they couldn't eat the cost of 60 tickets. That's some Scrooge McDuck kind of stuff.
2: Okay, and say the tickets, what, $300?
1: It's not even a rounding error.
2: Remotely. Like a couple of grand. That's 20 grand.
1: Like, just roll with me. Let's play it out for me. They contact these people and say, hey, we saw you got these tickets. Listen, we really hope that you could be part of a marketing campaign for the World Cup with us. You send it out to whoever bought the tickets. Some of them will get back to you. And then you have these people, you're leveraging the goodwill that they have for you to help market your product. It's free. You'll make that back hand over fist with put a smart PR branding expert around it, and you'll have a really cool campaign in a heartbeat.
2: But Ben, you have to remember, FIFA never takes a loss.
1: They never take a loss
2: ever. They win on penalty kicks, maybe.
1: Yeah,
2: but they certainly never take a loss.
1: And here's what we mean, because what's a basic human right according to the UN? Water, access to water. There it is, right there. So originally, they had agreed that people could bring their own refillable water bottles to and from these games that, by the way, are going to be taking place some days in 30, 35-degree weather. And they said, no, from now on, you're not going to be able to bring your bottles. You're going to have to buy bottles of water at the stadium. So when you go to the Toronto Stadium, for example, where there are 45,000 seats, 55,000 seats, whatever.
2: Something
1: it is,
2: like that, about 50,000.
1: Okay. You're going to have to buy just regular bottled water. How many bottles of water are going to be,
2: the Coca-Cola, it's the Dasani water, which is just tap water.
1: It's that way, yeah. But you're going to see the bottles. And is it conceivable that there will be 100,000 bottles, empty bottles?
2: At least
1: at every game. And if there's 13, you're going to have 1.3 million of those bottles, as opposed to people bringing their refillable bottles. Sure, that makes sense. Our Olivia Chow, the mayor of Toronto, called it a money grab. Here's what city councillor of Toronto, Josh Matlow, said.
3: Yeah, well, I'll tell you what a safety concern actually looks like. Having thousands of fans out in 30-degree or higher weather, overheating and not having ready access to drinking water, or forced to have to go after spending an exorbitant amount on those tickets to go and buy a product by one of their sponsors. I don't think that's right. I believe that anywhere in our city, people should have a right to access to drinking water when it's hot. And I don't understand why FIFA would make such a decision if it wasn't for perhaps, listening to their sponsors.
1: Yeah, I don't know if it's listening to the sponsors. And by the way, the safety concern that you talked about at the beginning, that had more to do with them saying, well, you know, we don't want people throwing their bottles and causing riots. That is not a North American phenomenon. It's not. It's a European thing. So that's not right. It's not something we necessarily do here. So I co-sign almost everything that Josh Matlow said there. The projected cost of water bottles in Canada, it's going to be $7 to $9, $7 to $9 in the United States, between $7 and $10, except in Atlanta, where it may stay at $2. In Mexico, it's going to be between $2 and $4 US, the equivalent of that. But I don't know if Coca-Cola was the one chirping for this. I don't know if it was. Are they going to make their money from water bottle sales? I mean, they're not going to sell no water bottles. There are going to be people who don't bring their reusable water bottle. So they're going to sell some money. No, they're going to make it back from everything that happens after FIFA, from the massive advertising blitz that you're going to see on TV and in the activations around World Cup cities across North America. It's Coca-Cola pays somewhere between $70 million and $100 million for each four-year FIFA sponsorship cycle. So they put a lot of money in. Sure, they'd like to recoup some of it from the bottles of water. I mean, look, at $7 or $8, it is a lot of money. But it's, again, compared to what they make on a daily basis, Coca-Cola is not a small company. But it's nice to see that we're not the only ones in the mix. New York City is asking FIFA to reconsider. Here's Mayor Mamdani.
4: It's concerning. It's concerning because the heat that we're talking about is not just heat that the players are playing under. It's also the heat that spectators are going to be subjected to for arguably a longer period of time, as they will be there before the game starts and after the game finishes. And so that is something that we're going to follow up on to better understand what the rationale is, because we don't want anyone to be skimping on water because of the cost of the water at the stadium if they otherwise would be drinking it. We want to make it easy to have some water.
1: Correct. Yeah, I'm not disagreeing with Mayor Mamdani. Who cares how many bottles you sell in a stadium? The 2022 World Cup averaged about 175 million viewers per match globally. They all saw Coca-Cola ads around the world. That's where the value is. That is where the value is. So back to Toronto, we're going to do the same, asking them to change their mind, but we're not hopeful. This is Sharon Ballenbach. She was the head of the FIFA team here in Toronto. Here's what she had. What's that?
2: I don't think we have time to play that.
1: We don't have time. So we'll end on this because we started the show with this. If I tune into a match and I hear a land acknowledgement, but the city of Toronto was not able to get people the drinking water that they deserve. And can I just say, this should have been written in stone on day one. I don't know when they negotiated this, but this should have been a deal breaker. This should have been a deal breaker for people who've been telling us how serious the climate crisis is and how important water is and the environmental impact of these plastic bottles. So anyway, time will tell to see if maybe FIFA has a change of heart. When we come back, we are going to be talking with one of the funniest people we've ever talked to on this show. You've seen him everywhere. Uktarsh Ambukkar is joining us. He's from the show Ghosts on Global. And just tune in to find out.
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1: So I told you guys I was off the show for a few hours a couple of days ago because Chorus was having what's called their upfronts, and that's when they bring in a number of stars from their TV shows to help get advertisers excited about the year to come. And I believe the number one comedy in Canada for the past few years has been a show called Ghosts. And one of the stars is named Utkarsh Ambutkar. And I'm surprised that that actually rolls off the tongue as easily as it does. But you will remember him from movies like Pitch Perfect, from Free Guy, as well as now Ghost. But before that, he was in the Mindy Project. He's a super, super talented guy. And the interview is we got shot out of a cannon. It began in a way I did not expect. Enjoy.
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0: 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How about that?
1: Okay. Ladies and gentlemen, welcome to the Ben Mulrooney Show here on the Chorus Radio Network, the only network for radios that's run by Chorus, which makes it one of a kind. I'm here today with Ben Mulrooney. No relation to Dermot Mulroney.
2: No.
1: Totally different people.
2: Not necessarily. Huh? Not necessarily. I did a genealogical tour of Ireland, and it's entirely possible that he and I are related. And if you saw pictures of my cousins next to Dermot, you would think too similar to just say out of hand, no relation.
1: Wow. Yeah. But zero relation to Dylan McDermott.
2: Zero relation to Dylan McDermott.
1: Which
2: correct.
1: Which is probably a good thing.
2: I think so.
1: He seems shiesty, one.
2: Yeah, I think so. Welcome to Toronto, my friend.
1: Thank you, sir. How are you?
2: Well, I'm well, and I'm excited to talk to you. And here's why. Because I've watched so much of what you've done, and you got to a point in my life where I wouldn't even know that you were in something, and then you would pop up, and I would be so excited that you had been cast because I knew I was in for something. Because you're a joyful, funny, talented actor.
1: Thanks for saying that. That's special to hear. I appreciate it.
2: Yeah.
1: Thank
2: and,
1: you.
2: And let's talk about, first of all, Ghosts, congratulations. How many years are we going on now?
1: We finished season 5, and we're going into 6.
2: Yeah. And listen, these days in television, having that sort of longevity is – it was already hard back in the day. It feels like these days with so much choice, the fact that audiences have picked you time and time again to go this long is a gift.
1: I agree. And for a comedy especially, I mean, like the NCIS and the procedurals and the Law and Orders, those things go on and on. But for comedies, it's hard to find an audience and stick with them. And for whatever reason, the families and the people on their couches and in their homes have continued to come back to our dysfunctional paranormal family on CBS. And I mean, I can't explain it, but I'm just so grateful for it. Shot in Montreal.
2: Yeah.
1: Yep. Go Habs.
2: Sad. But now the rumor.
1: But so, like, I exceeded all expectations.
2: 100%.
1: Come on.
2: 100%.
1: This is
2: supposed to be a rebuild year.
1: Dude, we're crushing it.
2: Yeah.
1: We have all the pieces for something special. And that arena is rocking.
2: Yeah.
1: It is so fun.
2: I know. I was growing up, I went to the old forum. I was actually at the final game when the Habs won in 93.
1: Oh, wow.
2: Yeah.
1: So cool.
2: So where is home when you're not in Montreal?
1: Los Angeles.
2: Yeah. And it's going through a thing right now. It's going through. Did you vote before you left?
1: Yeah.
2: Yeah.
1: We
2: I won't
1: did
2: ask
1: our
2: you
1: thing.
2: Who you voted for. No, I won't make it about that.
1: I don't even remember. Couldn't tell you.
2: Yeah.
1: I closed my eyes and checked a box.
2: Yeah. Okay. There you go. But can I also say one of my favorite roles of yours was as Mindy's brother on The Mindy Project?
1: Oh, yeah. Rishi. Shout out to Mindy Kaling.
2: Yeah. She is one of the most talented women working anywhere.
1: Hardest boss, like very sweet, always has had my back, has taken care of me as a person and an actor and a friend and a family. Like I really can't say enough about her.
2: Yeah.
1: She is someone who I've known, who gave me my first break and continues.
2: Was that your first break? No.
1: In television?
2: Yeah.
1: As far as like Hollywood is concerned, she saw me in Pitch Perfect. It was the first time I was ever offered a role of her little brother on the Mindy Project. And then for the next whatever it was, we stayed in contact.
2: So the Pitch Perfect was a big move, right? Like it was a big thing. You stood out to me in that.
1: Thank you.
2: And then I saw you in the Mindy Project. Were you concerned at that point that because you did the music and the comedy in that, and then you do music and comedy, you wanted to be a rapper in that show?
1: Yeah.
2: Was that something that you wanted to be known for, to be like a musically inclined actor?
1: Yeah, and I don't think I had a choice, honestly. Like I started off battle rapping in New York. Yeah. And then from there, what happened? This producer was like, you should meet these guys. Oh, it started with hip hop theater. I was doing all these off-Broadway plays that were all spoken word based and music based. And then Orin Wolf, who's a producer out in New York, was like, you should meet Tommy Kail and Lin-Manuel Miranda. They've got this group, Freestyle Love Supreme, and they
2: I saw some of that.
1: They need somebody. So I went in, and Lynn and I were like two pups sniffing each other's butts with microphones. We sort of fell in creative love with each other, all of us. And Freestyle Love Supreme is how I got my agent, and music was just in the fabric and remains in the fabric of my career. Yeah. And up until Ghost, it was all like in the hip-hop genre, like Barbershop. And then it only just started in the last few years being like quote-unquote real acting with like Free Guy and Ghosts and Britney Runs a Marathon and things like that. But music was – I never want to untether myself from that. It feels very much like that was the initial spark.
2: It's interesting. There are some actors that I've met, and back in the day I did a lot of entertainment news. There's some actors who say I'm this, right? I'm this type of actor. And then there's certain talents in Hollywood who they're just artistic, right? And if you threw a canvas in front of them, they'd probably be able to paint something half decent or paint what they were feeling, right? They're connected to that. How do you see that sort of your talent? Do you have an artistic talent and you access comedy and you can access music and you might be able to access directing or writing? Yeah. Is that how you see it?
1: Well, I have a unique mental illness where if I'm not making, I'm not very happy.
2: Yeah.
1: So I have to create and I'm constantly thinking of things. But really, like, it's sort of it's great. But also it's people are constantly trying to put you in a box that you never really fit in.
2: Yeah.
1: So it's always like, well, just do the funny stuff. Well, I don't know. I mean, I'm a Shakespeare-trained actor. I did all the Chekhovs and the Ibsen stuff. I know all the fancy-pantsy old white men. Yeah. But, like, you know, I just have to make. And my wife will tell you, if I'm not in the studio or creating, then she probably doesn't want to be around me.
2: Last question for you.
1: We're
2: experiencing sort of an evolution of comedy. Some would say in certain ways a regression in comedy.
1: Agreed.
2: What makes you laugh these days? And don't say ghosts.
1: I would say what makes me laugh is videos of guys pretending to fart in public and watching people's responses to them in Central Park and in New York. I am very much just give me basic humor. Yeah. I don't need any Kill Tonys or whatever, and anything subversive that does not punch down.
2: Yeah. Well, I'm glad you said that. The fact that Intrepid, my producer here, celebrated that means that you're tapping into the everyman, because Basic is Mike Drolet.
1: Heck yeah, dude. You and me, Mike. We're here.
2: Utkarsh, thank you very much. Congratulations and welcome to Toronto.
1: Thank you, and welcome back to Chorus Radio Network.
2: That was Utkarsh Ambudkar from the show Ghosts. The new season is going to be on Global. A terrific interview. Really glad to have been able to chat with him. Hey, thank you so much for joining us this week, Edmonton. We'll see you next week. Coming up next, Tourism Two Ways. We got two tourism stories for you, and it's not what you think. The Ben Mulroney Show continues.
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20: From the National Newsroom of the Canadian Press, I'm John Kennedy. The unofficial authority on whether Canada is in a recession or not is urging Canadians not to read too much into the recent economic data. Statistics Canada reported that the economy shrank marginally in the first quarter of the year, a second straight quarter of decline. The data raised alarm bells about Canada being in a technical recession. The C.D. Howe Institute's Business Cycle Council co-chair Steve Ambler says the stats alone don't determine a recession.
21: The term that's been that one sees all over the place in the press, technical recession. I think the adjective technical is sort of designed to convey the idea that it's kind of official and or scary. But it's just a rule of thumb.
20: C.D. Howe's Business Cycle Council is the traditional arbiter of whether Canada is in a recession, and the group says it's too soon to say whether the label is warranted. The Alberta government is taking steps toward a high-speed rail line between Calgary and Edmonton. It's set to be a part of a rail network outlined in a 30-year plan that also includes downtown-to-airport lines. Devin Dreeshan is the Alberta Minister of Transportation.
22: The 30-year plan, that's for a complete build-out. So that's everything for the high-speed rail between Edmonton and Calgary. That's the first building block. That's what we'd like to see done first. And then the commuter rails, a possibility going out to Banff, all of that gets pieced in as well.
20: Dreeshan wouldn't lay out a timeline for when he believes that first portion could be built. Liberal MP Nate Erskine-Smith has sent an email to supporters confirming he will resign his seat in the House of Commons.
0: He was elected in Beaches, East York in 2015 and briefly served as housing minister in Justin Trudeau's final cabinet and Prime Minister Mark Carney's first cabinet. Erskine-Smith's email does not say whether he still plans to run for the Ontario Liberal leadership. His plans to jump to the provincial party hit a snag last month when he lost the Liberal nomination for a by-election in a seat in Toronto. He contested the results, arguing irregularities with the nomination council, but his appeal was rejected. Erskine-Smith's email does not say when he plans